still a great time for me. It's high point of my week, I have to say. And while I'm here, I certainly get to involve myself with actually a lot of different genres. I have had the opportunity to read so many awesome books. And I've generally tried to get the most up-to-date printed book. So if something comes out, within a month or two, I try to buy it and get it here on the air so everybody can listen. I also try to read the first of many different series. So if you're interested in a book and you like it and it's a series, then you've heard the first one here and you can certainly go buy all of the others that are in the series. I also try to drop back in time. For example, I've read some Perry Mason's. I just finished reading a Rex Stout, Nero Wolfe. It's hard to believe that, he wrote that book a little over 90 years ago. It's crazy to think about that because other than not using cell phones, etc., the language is modern. The setting is New York City. It's a quintessential detective story. Nero Wolfe, of course, being the quintessential detective who sits in his armchair and figures things out, makes these logical conclusions. And, it's written by his sidekick, Archie Goodwin, who is, it's a great narration. And Rex Stout has, just hit it right. He had 72 different books, Nero Wolfe books, and while he's had other series, these Nero Wolfe books certainly is what made him, a household name. And people still read the Rex Stout Nero Wolfe series. They're very popular. You can see them, in bookstores, and you can see them in used bookstores, and people really scramble to get a copy, trying to build their collection, getting all 72 of the books in that series, and they're quite delightful to read, every single one of them. He did a good job. So I enjoyed reading The Red Box. That was one of the really well-known, well-publicized Nero Wolfe stories. And I try to get good authors, new authors too. Maureen Milliken being an example. She's a retired newspaper reporter, lives in the middle of Maine, and has a really good detective series out. This time around, of course, I'm reading a fantasy, an example of a fantasy genre. And if you have read any fantasy, in high school or college, and you have, been exposed, you've most likely been exposed to The Last Unicorn by Peter Bagel. And that is a book that is frequently on the list, reading list for high school, for college. A lot of adults have just picked it up and said, "Wow, this is great. I love this." And there are study groups that have, book groups, etc., that have used The Last Unicorn as a great starting point, a great discussion point. And several years after he wrote The Last Unicorn, Peter Bagel wrote I'm Afraid You've Got Dragons. And this is the first one he has written, the first fantasy novel he has written after The Last Unicorn. Now, Bagel himself, very well noted author and screenwriter. He's gotten the Hugo Nebula Locus Mythopoetic Awards. He's got World Fantasy and Science Fiction Awards, Fantasy Writers of America. It just goes on and on and on. He has so many achievements. He's really very, very well known, even in, as I said, in screenwriting in Hollywood. His most famous, of course, is The Last Unicorn. And this one that we are reading now, I'm Afraid You've Got Dragons, is again a very unusual twist on fantasy. So dragons are common in this little backwater kingdom of Bell Montague. And they come in different sizes, the size of a mouse all the way up to the fabled kings, which are the big, massive dragons. And we have individuals in the little country who make it a habit, a vocation of exterminating the dragons. So even though the dragons are intelligent, they don't seem to talk, but they certainly do have intelligence and they understand what people are doing and what people are saying.
Even if they don't have the ability to talk, as I said, they still know what's going on, but they're considered pests. And so we have these people that have a vocation of removing the dragons, you know, killing them off. And so the character that's in this book is Gaius Aurelius Constantine Heliogabalus Thrax, and he wants everybody just calling him Robert. And he's inherited his deceased father's job as a dragon exterminator. He detests this career with all his heart. He loves dragons, and he's actually adopted like five dragons, and he keeps them in hiding in his, you know, in his home. He's got a little farm. He lives with his mom and his younger siblings, and his job basically pays to keep the farm and the siblings and the mom going because they don't have any other job. They don't have any form of income. So he's always looking to make money. Now, this kingdom is ruled by a king and a queen. And the king and the queen are, you know, kind of laid back, quite frankly. They don't have a lot of, I would say a lot of standing on ceremony. They do, you know, the minimal amount of ceremony that they have to do, but really, the king and queen are pretty, as I said, pretty well laid back. And so the king and queen have a daughter, and this daughter is Princess Charisse. And Princess Charisse, you know, this is King Anton and Queen Helene. They've got one child. So King Anton and Queen Helene with one child. The daughter is ready to, you know, grow up and get married. And all these princes have been coming by trying to win her hand. And she has come across this Crown Prince Reginald, and he is a crown prince of a neighboring kingdom that's quite large and quite prosperous. And his father, King Criggy, is not a nice guy. He likes to conquer territories. And so, you know, King Anton and Queen Helena are a little nervous that this is a ploy by the crown prince, you know, to marry Charisse and then absorb the kingdom of Belle Montague into the kingdom of the crown prince and King Criggy. So this is a little bit of a nervous situation, but Charisse has fallen in love with this crown prince. Now the crown prince is a bit of a wimp, and his father has sent him out to do something, a conquest of some kind to prove that he's worthy to be the king at some point in time. So he has gone out, sort of on this quest. He's got a valet. His valet's name is Mortmain. And Mortmain is really running the show here. Mortmain is handling everything and trying to set things up so that the Crown Prince Reginald, actually looks good. And so Mortmain has come to a sort of an agreement with Robert, who is of course the dragon exterminator, and they're going to go after a really big dragon. They're going to go into an area where there's a big dragon or a nest of really big dragons, and then they're going to figure out a way to have the crown prince kill the dragon. And this looks like, you know, a very heroic deed, and it not only will impress King Criggy, his father, but it will also fulfill the demands of the quest. And then what's going to happen after that is, of course, Crown Prince is going to ask for the hand of Princess Charisse in marriage. And Princess Charisse is all a flutter that this is going to happen because, you know, the Crown Prince is so handsome. She can't get past the fact that he's pretty vapid, actually, because she just sees how handsome he is. And so that's the whole plot of this story. And Princess Charisse is determined to receive Crown Prince Reginald into a, you know, really fancy castle. So she insists that the king and queen, her parents, get the exterminator in, and this is how Robert has wound up in the castle, meeting Mortmain, seeing sort of what
the Crown Prince Reginald is like, and winding up getting, sort of dragged into this plot to make Reginald look good and to go and kill the dragon. And who better than a dragon exterminator who knows dragons and knows how to fight dragons?

looks like something had killed off the big dragons. So if the big dragons that eat human beings have been killed off, and they're pretty vicious, we can only imagine what has killed them off and how vicious that whatever is, right? So people are getting a little nervous. Robert says, send the whole entourage back, and it'll be me and Mortmain and Crown Prince Reginald, and they will go after them. And Cherise says, no, I'm coming too. So that was kind of confounding to Robert. He didn't expect that, but you really can't say no to a princess. So that's where we are at. After breakfast, which the traveling kitchen staffed deemed not our best work and spent nearly as much time apologizing for as serving, Robert privately shared his reservations with Mortmain, holding back only what he remembered of his dream and the fact that he had shouted at the princess. On the subject of their very probable deaths, he wasn't vague at all. The valet listened carefully, but in the end was undeterred. Just as well she refused to, he said, his normally bland expression clouded. Had you succeeded at turning this company around, my master would have used protecting the princess as an excuse to return with them. That would have been, he shuddered and did not finish the sentence. I can hide a great deal from King Krygie in my reports, but I couldn't have hidden that. And between King Krygie and 100 mysterious dragon killers, I'll take the mystery danger, thank you very much. I'm not making this up, Mortmain. Of course you aren't, but it could actually turn out better this way, don't you see? There's no reason our plan shouldn't work just as well against this whatever it is, as it would have against a Rekai, which is the type of dragon, right? Assuming that concoction of yours is as effective as you promised, and if the prince brings home the head of something truly new and unusual, something fierce beyond measure when unpoisoned, well, just think how much greater the acclaim. Show some faith in yourself, Master Thrax. I assure you that you have mine. Robert made a sound somewhere between a sour grunt and a snort and wandered off to help see to the saddling of every horse and mule in the princess's train. It had amazed him to learn that royalty and the servants of royalty knew so little about making a pack or a saddle actually stay on an animal's back over rough terrain. 5, 10, a dozen times a day, for this and other reasons, he would find himself thinking wearily, oh, mother, if you even know the truth. But Odalette wouldn't arrange not to know, no matter what he told her. It was the quality of hers that he was gradually coming to admire and even envy. The weather got no better, and the road grew worse as it wound up and down into the mountain passes. There had been more rain, diminished now to a heavy mist, and mud splattered the gay trappings of man and mount alike. Creepers got tangled in the wheels of the provision wagons, and the massive roots that veined the pathway frequently forced the drivers to jump down, if they were not walking already, to lighten the load, and gang up to lift the wagons over the obstruction. The great dark gray boulders intruding on either hand made it necessary to ride first three abreast, then two, and by the time the pass widened and the procession emerged into a comparatively level and less precarious area, the line was laboring in slow single file, with many of the horsemen afoot, including, Robert noticed from his position just behind her, Princess Cherise. Prince Reginald offered several times to take her up before him, but she shook her head and kept walking. So by and by he got down from his own horse and walked beside her. Robert also noticed that she smiled and accepted the prince's arm. It was late in the afternoon when they rounded a sharp bend in the road and saw the village spread out ahead of them. Rather, they came to what most likely had been a village. They very nearly had to take the fact on faith. All the buildings seemed to have been torn apart, literally board by board, brick by brick, shingle and slate by shingle and slate. Not so much as a chimney or a baker's oven was left standing. Anything that grew had been crushed flat. Here the road itself was

seared and split, and there was nothing at all to recognize that it had not been burned black, nor was there a living soul to be seen. The entire expedition stood in silence, as complete as the silence of the ruin. Then, as the immediate shock receded, the impossible scene did not change. At least a dozen of the company dropped to their knees and began to pray in muffled whispers. The Princess Charisse's voice sounded almost unhumanly clear, if a bit shaky, in the cold air. "Did dragons do this?" And suddenly everyone was looking at Robert. He nodded without answering. Prince Reginald said in a thick voice, "Must have been really big dragons." Mortmain spoke not a word, but moved close to his master, as though to prop him up if it became necessary. Robert still did not speak, but began to walk ahead very slowly, gazing down intently at the blasted, trampled ground. The princess came after without questioning his precedence, and the company fell into silence. It really ordered behind her. Robert never looked back. He guided them through the scattered and tangled debris, raising a warning hand when the horses had to step over one of the all-too-fresh humps that no one wanted to look at closely. Some of them smelled dreadful. It was like picking their way through a nightmare, and soon enough even the quiet praying stopped. When they reached the blackened fields on the far side of the devastated village, darker still for lying under the shadow of the mist-curtained mountains, he paused, turning to catch the Princess Charisse's eye. He nodded toward three ash heaps, rain-sodden now, but distinctly, even pointedly, by contrast with the mass of shapeless others, quite recognizable as having once been human. They appeared simply now as a small tattered pile of children's abandoned toys, outgrown and casually, thoughtlessly turned aside. One of them, Charisse imagined that she must be the oldest, thought she would never, ever be sure, had her toothless mouth open in a silent, withered wail. Robert's own voice, when he spoke at last, sounded as hoarse as though he had not spoken aloud for a very long time. These would have seen them first and tried to warn. He did not finish. Prince Reginald spoke one word. "Raquet?" "No, Your Highness," Robert shook his head. "Excuse me." Ignoring the prince and everyone else in the party, he unstrapped an iron-tipped spear from the set hanging on the side of the lead wagon, then walked forward by himself, crossing the field toward the forest. He moved slowly, staring intently at the ground, stopping from time to time for no reason that anyone watching could discern. No one followed. "We will go no further today," Princess Charisse announced. "Nightfall is only a few hours away, and the forest will not offer us a better place to make camp." She began briskly directing the setting up of the tents in the traveling kitchen. Her face was without color, and her eyes altogether too large, but her tone was steady, and her orders were obeyed. Yet when she had a moment alone with Prince Reginald, she clung to his arm as though he were a raft, and she a castaway drifting far from shore. "I wish we had not taken this road," she told him. "By the Savior, I wish we had not taken it." The prince's own dearest wish was to be anywhere at all but where he was standing. Yet he found that he could not take a step. Somehow his feet knew that if they moved even an inch, they might carry him pell-mell down slope and away, not stopping until these mountains were a faint gray bump on the horizon. As much to comfort himself as Charisse, he took shelter behind the surface self-assurance that was his mask, his habit, his principal stock in trade. "When we find the creatures that did this, we will deal with them," he said. "The people who lived here must have tried," the princess answered sharply. "I hope we do better than they. Thrax, the dragon boy, he doesn't think we will, you can tell."
Yes, Prince Reginald could indeed tell that from Robert's manner, and it alarmed him a good bit more than he had already been, which he had not thought possible. He wanted very much to get Robert alone for some sort of reassurance, and perhaps a fast lesson in dealing with the sort of dragon that wiped out entire villages. But he was royal, and therefore was assumed to know these things from birth. Gods, he thought, why was I born a prince? What bloody good has it ever done me? His father's stern and unforgiving face rose in his memory, and for the very first time it seemed to him that there might actually be an answer to his own self-condemning questions. In such a moment as this, what indeed would King Cragi do? Certainly not sit down in the mud like a sonshy baboon. "We'll just have to prove Master Thrax wrong," he said, feigning a conviction he did not feel, "and in that proof do honor to your country. I suggest we begin by arming the company as best we can, down to the last pastry cook's apprentice, and then organize a watch. Fear cannot breed where there is action." These were the right words, and he and the princess set to with a will. But Cherise did not feel comforted. She felt guilty and alarmed. They were here now, all of them, because of her own stubborn decision, and she found herself urgently desirous of a way to take it back. The dragon boy obviously knew nothing of correct comportment in the presence of a lady, let alone a princess. But he knew dragons, and looking around, she knew she had been wrong to place her pride above his knowledge. After the tasks at hand were complete, that failure would require correction, and if she were seen to be depending too firmly on the guidance of a peasant, well, so be it. There would be time to tend to appearances when this expedition was at an end, and the assembled company far away from this horrible place. And that ends like the mini section of this chapter. You're turning pages with Elaine here on WSMN Nashua, 1590 AM, 95.3 FM. And the way Peter Bagel has divided this book up, the title, of course, is I'm Afraid You've Got Dragons, and it is part of the fantasy genre. The way he divides it up is to keep things going sort of in parallel. So, for example, we may have something happening in the castle with King Anton and Queen Helene, and then bump to another setting within the same chapter. And there's also a time sequence. So, for example, he may have a space of 4 or 5 hours or even 2 days separated out again within the chapter. So we see this, and visually, if you could see these pages, there would be a double space. So this is what the author has done so that he can keep parallel storylines within the story going, as far as parallel lines for different characters, or a change in character with the same setting. So we've got Cherise and Prince Reginald, Crown Prince Reginald, having a conversation and experiencing what they're experiencing, and then we may bump back to Robert, our dragon exterminator, in order to kind of get his take on this same situation. And so it really varies, but it's always within the same chapter. It's kind of a unique way of doing things. But again, Peter Bagel, who's a very experienced author, does this very, very effectively. So here we have this stop, this pause, and now we're going back in the same setting, but with a different character. Each step carried Robert deeper into mystery. Everything here is wrong, he thought, unable to make sense of what he saw and smelled around him. His hands gripped the haft of his spear so tightly that his knuckles ached. For once he was glad of the weapon's ridiculous weight. The Ostiro ironwood, a hop hornbeam imported from the south, had cost Ephidius nearly a month's earnings, but there was nothing like it in Bell Montague, and for merging strength and flexibility. Harder than oak, yet nearly supple as ash, strapped round with sintered iron in 3 places and tipped with twin spikes ahead of a modified rondel. It was a device of many options, equally useful when thrust
or spun or swung, any of which might be necessary depending upon the dragon. Very practical. He felt sick to his stomach, as he never had done. Tension coiled in all his muscles, a serpent to his soul. Everything here is wrong, he thought, prowling along through the ruins of the devastated settlement, forced to face the limits of his understanding, as he had increasingly suspected he would be. Whatever dragons he was dealing with here, they were not any sort he had heard of, whether from his father or from anyone else. Strangely, he found himself talking to Odalette in his mind. Mother, Riquet, kill and eat. Whether their victims are mountain goats or human beings, they breathe fire when they're roused or frightened, or some things, sometimes during the mating season. But they don't destroy wantonly. They don't wipe out an entire village. Not like this. I'm as ignorant as far as my depth as Reginald, the princess, any of them. I don't know what I'm looking at, Mother. What I'm seeing. I feel something, yes. There's some part of me that knows something, but I don't know. And why do I have this very odd sense that you would? And that ends that, again, that little mini section that we see within the chapter. So now we're going to bump again. By the time King Anton's jester had long since tumbled home to Castle Belmontague, most of the court followers had stopped following, except for the six princes who plodded on grimly, still determined to share in any romantic glory that might accrue to Prince Reginald. As for the musicians and the men-at-arms, they too were showing distinct signs of wear. But they marched ahead, almost as briskly as ever, playing the Belmontague anthem, "Oh, our beautiful Belmontague," at least once an hour, as required by law. They were playing at sunset, also as required. King Anton was really fond of that song. Already entering the pleasant wood, when the princess had planned to make camp, when the first dragon struck. The creature seemed to explode out of the ground before them, where it had been lying in wait in a deep trench scored across the shattered road. Vast and black, the green highlights on its scales glittering in the sunset, it reared over the terrified troop with open jaws, from which issued no sound at all. Robert had covered his ears against the expected earth-shaking bellow, but absolute silence from that blazing red gullet was more chilling than any roar would have been. The dragon spread great midnight wings, fanning them fiercely enough to blow the helmets off most of the men-at-arms, but it did not leap into the air to attack. Instead, it simply charged. Robert had dealt with fire breathers before. Some of the common house dragons could give you a painful singe when cornered, along with a mildly venomous nip. But diving for cover as a white-hot flame sizzled between his hair and his hat, this was terror. This was bowel and bladder and legs all running toward to water together. This was abandoning all concern for any other person in the world. This was the moment when Gaius Aurelius, Constantine Heliogabulus Thrax, 18 years old, realized that he was really going to die. If the dragons, two others were converging from left and right, made no sound, the horses made up for the lack. Screaming like the wind, they threw their riders and bolted, falling on the torn ground, scrambling to their feet, and blundering in every direction, most often to fall again. The column panicked in the same way, some lying where they had fallen, stunned or worse, while others fled in such desperate madness that many headed directly toward the dragons. Robert saw the result of that. Ever afterward, for the rest of his life.
It was the horses that saved them. The dragons were plainly diverted and excited by the smells and cries of the frantic beasts, and more often than not passed over human targets in favor of horse flesh, roasted or raw. The scarlet dragon, the third was as greenish black as the first, seemed to be laughing, the flames lapping out of its mouth like a playful dog's tongue. That one preferred humans and took its time in the savoring. Cautiously rising to his knees, Robert looked dazedly around for Princess Cherise, whom he had last seen only moments, ages ago, still riding in the lead, her horse the first to run mad at sight of the dragons. He finally discovered her, sprawled unconscious in a black blistered clump of weeds at the side of the road. Prince Reginald was nowhere to be seen. Robert crawled toward her, almost on his belly, praying not to attract the dragon's attention. Everywhere around him, men staggered, wailing and crying, easy prey for white fire and red fangs. One of the men-at-arms fell directly in his path, burned almost transparent. His skin melted to the male shirt. Robert crawled around him. Off to his left, a man-shaped cinder lay curled into a fetal position, recognizable as a musician only by the horn clutched to his two hands, as though he had brandished it against the dragon that killed him. Robert crawled on. By the time he reached the Princess Cherise, she was trying to sit up. Robert pushed her back down unceremoniously and threw himself on top of her, shouting into her ear, "Keep low! Stay low and follow me!" And an insane impulse to kiss her ear came over him, but he resisted it. "Follow me! Do as I do!" He was starting to lead the princess away on hands and knees when she croaked out of her raw throat, "Reginald! Where's Reginald?" The slight twinge, very slight, surely, somewhere south of Robert's lungs, annoyed him even in the midst of a massacre. He said only, "We'll find him. Stay low and keep moving." They found Prince Reginald and Mortmain together, as might have been expected. The prince was berating his servant with as much energy as though his splendid mustache and half his hair hadn't been burned off his head. "One dragon, you promised. Guaranteed was the word, I seem to remember. And what do I find myself facing? Three, count them, three dragons, and every one of them breathing fire. Mortmain, the moment we are safely out and clear of this nightmare, you are dismissed from my service with no reference." "Yes, sire," Mortmain replied meekly. "I don't blame you at all, sire, not at all. I certainly don't. But meanwhile, down, down." Robert's voice was a cracking hiss, and his arms somehow managed to encircle three backs and slam three people flat on their faces. "Don't look up. Shut your eyes. The red one's coming straight for us. Shut your eyes." But he could not help keeping his own eyes open, as though some dreadful enchantment were compelling him to watch the scarlet horror stalking toward them over the charred forms of the men he had been riding and singing with for 5 days. The dragon, still displaying a curiously sportive air, paused now and then to nibble almost daintily at a body, or merely to toss one high in the air and catch it on its flaming tongue, or not, as it chose, on the way down. Robert turned his head and threw up into the splintery grass. Then a thing happened. It happened not so much to him as through him and over him and all around him. The anger that had terrified him when the Princess Cherise refused to go back home with the Castle Belmontague crew, oh gods, how many of them are left alive, caught him up again, embracing him more fiercely than before, itself consuming as dragon fire. He stood up, wiped his mouth on his sleeve so that the scarlet dragon could see him, and felt the fury inside him calling out to it, challenging, commanding. There were no words, no more sound than the dragon itself made, and there was suddenly no room for fear. The scarlet dragon sat back on its haunches, which is a comfortable enough position for a small dragon, but not at all for a really large one, and cocked its head to one side. Somewhere, very far away, Robert thought, "Oh, Adelius, does that when she's trying to figure out where Patience is hiding from her?" He began walking toward the dragon.
Behind him he heard the princess call out, but he neither halted nor looked back. He felt his right arm come up on its own volition. He watched it with vague curiosity and sweep in half a circle, pointing not only to the scarlet dragon, but to the other pair, grazing among the bodies now like cows or deer. And if he remained silent still, the rage that roared up his arm echoed and pounded in his blood until he heard nothing else. The scarlet dragon took a step backward. Robert had no idea, then or ever, what he wanted from the three dragons. He could never recall anything like a direct order, only an inchoate desire for them to go away and leave him and his companions with their dead. He would have said it in words, but there were no words left in the world just then, so he threw back his head and ran his own tongue out to make them know. He tasted the bloody wind, and he tasted fire, and he licked the fiery wind, and he made them know. But what followed was nothing he could have imagined, even if there had been words to set around it. The two black dragons turned from their feeding, shook their heads sluggishly, as though they had just awakened from a long sleep, and began to breathe fire at each other. Wings flared out to their fullest. They charged together like war horses, snapping viciously at necks and chests and bellies, already seared to a crackling blackness that did not glitter at all in the last of the sunset. The scarlet dragon almost danced to the fight, ripping chunks of flesh by turns from the great bodies that could not be bothered to respond to its assault. And through all of this, added to the sense of endless nightmare, there was still silence. Robert came to himself then, suddenly as cold as though he were naked in the wind, watching the dragons tear each other to pieces a long way off. He turned and stumbled back to the princess, Mortmain, and Prince Reginald, falling down beside them, mouth agape, desperately thirsty. The prince was first to recognize Robert's need and carefully dribble what water remained in his canteen between his lips. He was also the first to croak, dry-mouthed himself, "Saved us! You saved us! Saved us! The dragon boy!" "What happened?" Mortmain asked in bewilderment. "What did you do?" Princess Charisse was on her feet, staring around her at the burned, trampled, blood-dark earth. She said very quietly, "I killed them." Robert shook his head weakly, but did not speak. He thought he might never speak again. "I killed them," the princess repeated. "If I had listened..." She turned and looked to look at Robert, but he looked away, unable to bear the pain in her eyes. Prince Reginald put his arms awkwardly around her, but she stood stiffly without responding. She said, "I cannot go home. How can I ever go home?" Robert did face her then, and found his voice at last. He pointed beyond her to the handful of men-at-arms, musicians, a few servants, one doctor, and three princes, some of them on their feet, some struggling to rise, others twitching and whimpering where they lay. He said, "Because they have to. We will bury the others in the morning, but these must come home." "I will dig graves," Prince Reginald said. "I'm good for that, at least." He did not look comical, half-bald, but sad and shamed. The scarlet dragon and the one of the black dragons was already dead. The third read itself now, except for the wings, perched on their bodies for a triumphant moment before toppling over on its side. Mortmain said, "Your father would have been proud today, my lord." Prince Reginald said, "Another word about my father, Mortmain. One word!" He said nothing more, but he had never spoken in that tone before, and Mortmain moved slightly away from him. But the Princess Charisse sat down on the ground and put her beautiful face in her hands. And that ends Chapter 11 of I'm Afraid You've Got Dragons by Peter S. Bagel, as you turn pages with Elaine here on WSMN Nashua, 1590 AM, 95.3 FM. We did not expect that. Holy mackerel. You know, it seemed pretty laid back for a while. It was, a nice sort of easy pace, and then all of a sudden, holy smoke, here comes the dragons. I mean, the real scary ones, right? Did not expect those. So
This is it's turning a little darker, obviously, but again, this is fantasy. This is a fantasy genre, and we know that authors that are very proficient, like Peter S. Bagel, who wrote author of The Last Unicorn, which is like one of the best sellers ever, we know that the it's almost like music, you know, where it builds up to this amazing point, and you have the crashing of the cymbals, and you have it's almost like a lightning storm, and you have all of the horns and, you know, the percussion, and you have this amazing, orchestra all playing very intense music, and that's really what this chapter was. It was like an intense musical score that, that the author has written. And only he's used words, obviously, rather than notes. But we've come to this point in the reading where we have this confrontation with these horrifying creatures, these horrifying dragons, who, you know, he has portrayed as almost having human qualities, obviously violent, vicious human qualities, but qualities nonetheless that we can certainly associate with either fictional or real humans. And the other thing is, of course, Robert's power. We don't know where that has come from, but interestingly enough, he believes that his mother actually knows where it has come from. So there's information that we have not been given. We have not really gotten much about his mom, Odalette, or his sisters or brothers. It seems like a typical farm family. But he is convinced somewhere, somehow, that his mother knows something. And so, if this is foretelling, if this is one of those, sort of getting us prepared, if you will, for some kind of revelation, then we'll see what unfolds in the next few chapters. It may be just his imagination. We don't know yet. We have no idea. But it's kind of now getting us thinking about the possibilities. And that's really what the author wants us to do. Is it this? Is it that? That's the kind of thing. So here we are on chapter 12, and we've got again, the aftermath of the dragon attack. It took them 2 days to bury their dead. They were too few, and the corpses too many, and not all of the survivors were in any condition to dig graves. The remaining doctor ministered to those as best he could, and the priest lived long enough to bless the wooden markers the Princess Cherise herself drove into the hard soil with bleeding hands. Prince Reginald wanted to do it, but was silently refused. When it was done, they started home. The princess never once spoke during the return journey. She still rode at the head of the pitiably shrunken procession, but she kept her eyes on the ground and her body slumped in the saddle, all pride and royal dignity gone out of it. Robert continued to ride at the rear of the party, though the distance between them was sorrowfully shorter than before. Keeping constant watch to make certain that no vengeful dragons were following them from the word of slaughter. But even from behind, he always knew when the princess was weeping again. They avoided the last dragon-ravaged village by silent consent. But whenever they passed through a town of any size, the inhabitants poured out to offer welcome. Word of the near annihilation of the company had somehow run before them, and shocked and decimated as they were, many of them, though not the Princess Cherise, managed a wrenching smile or a feeble wave. The throngs were usually composed primarily of women and children, the men being mostly at work in the fields. But Robert took particular notice in one village of a tall old man leaning on a knotty staff who seemed to be staring angrily at Prince Reginald as he passed. It was a plainly personal anger directed at one specific individual, and Robert recognized it, or thought he did, in every town or settlement farther on. He told himself that he must be mistaken, that there was no possible way for so old a man to be keeping pace with them, but the visions troubled him all the same. It was only when they were nearing Belmontague that he thought to ask Mortmain, riding beside him, "I suppose this is a bad time to speak of my becoming a valet."
Actually, it would be the most logical time in the world, Mortmain responded. In fact, I was about to bring it up myself. You were? Robert had come to like Mortmain well enough over what now seemed a lifetime since their first meeting in the great hall, but trusting him was another matter. Mortmain's first allegiance was to his own smooth, sallow skin, his second to King Crygee by way of Prince Reginald. Robert suspected that he himself came rather further down the list of loyalties, but that was no longer seemed to be much of a matter. He said, "When should we begin my instruction?" "Well," Mortmain said, "that depends somewhat." Robert looked at him. Mortmain continued, "You saved our lives. Prince Reginald was the first to acknowledge that, the very first, as I'm sure you remember." Robert shrugged. "I suppose I did. I don't really know how it happened." "Exactly. The dragons might simply have fallen on each other out of hunger or stupidity, or who knows what such creatures will do." Mortmain lifted a finger, his eyes widening slightly, as though at a sudden new realization. "Or conceivably they were frightened to madness by the sight of a fearless, menacing hero such as Prince Reginald. That's possible, don't you think?" Robert's expression did not change. He said, "I don't recall Prince Reginald being anywhere in sight until the princess and I found him with you." He paused, holding Mortmain's gaze with his own, feeling very much older than he had only a week before. "We were all mad with terror when the dragons attacked, every one of us. I think the princess ran straight to you for shelter, and no blame to him if he did. The prince ran straight to you for shelter, and no blame to him if he did. Tell me if I am wrong." Mortmain opened his mouth to answer, but Robert never learned what he might have said. A dull, toneless voice on his left said, "You are not wrong," and he turned to see Prince Reginald beside him, riding one of the supply wagon horses. His own had been literally burned out from under him with the first charge of the first dragon. "I ran away," he said. "I threw away my weapons, and I ran blindly, trying to find Mortmain, weeping like a child who has bruised his knee. And now he's going to ask you to let me take the credit for destroying the dragons so that I can go home to my father, a hero. That was always the plan. Didn't you know that? How else would I ever have dared to go anywhere near a dragon hunt?" He leaned toward Robert and gripped his arm with surprising force. "But don't you do it. Don't you listen to him. I don't care what my father thinks of me. I know what I think, and that's bad enough. You're the one. You faced the fire and the screaming and the horses and the awfulness. You're the one. Nobody else." He jerked his head forward. "You're the one who should have been riding with the princess from the beginning, and she knows it too. Don't let Mortmain make me the hero. I don't want it. I don't want it." He swung the lumbering horse away to the far side of the trudging line, dropping back to ride alone. "He's upset," Mortmain said. "He's been under quite a strain." Neither he nor Robert spoke for a time after that. "Very well," Robert said finally. "I agree to your plan. Prince Reginald can be the dragon slayer. Tell any story you like to the king and queen. I don't care. I'll forget all of this minute if I could. Give him the credit as loudly and publicly as you wish. But while he is being celebrated, while the festivities are going on, and the mourning, and they should last for some while, you will be teaching me to be a prince's valet. Are we agreed?" His voice was very tired. Mortmain nodded in some surprise. "We are. In the time we have together, I will instruct you in every aspect of the personal servant's art. And it is an art, I assure you."
"Every aspect," Robert repeated. "Once I merely dreamed of traveling with a prince or a duke, seeing other lands, other peoples, everything that isn't Bel Montague, such as a man would see at all. Now I want to learn, not just what you do, but what you are. How to flatter, how to praise, how to make someone do what you desire while he thinks it's his own idea, how you put your own words into his mouth, how you dress and school and advise and shape a great lord, all as you choose, all as you will. Clearly, this is what a humble exterminator needs to know if he is ever to rise in the world. Do you understand what I'm seeking, Mortmain?" "I understand," Mortmain said. "I will teach you." Robert laughed softly and sadly. "Odalette, my mother, she's always telling me that the goddess Vardis put the soul of a hero into me at my birth, but she doesn't know very much about heroes, and maybe Vardis doesn't either." "Never laugh in the presence of your master." Mortmain's own voice had abruptly become clipped and severe. "They always think you might be laughing at them underneath, and never say troubling things involving souls and goddesses. Your constant aim must be keeping them happy and simple, so you must constantly tell them simple, happy things." He smiled his dark, dry smile at Robert. "Here endeth the first lesson." And that, of course, is the sort of break that Peter S. Bagel has in the chapter. And so we are still in the same chapter. I'm afraid you've got dragons. Because he has, has this technique, and we're on chapter 12, by the way, because he has this technique, he is able to sort of separate out and, as I said, have sort of parallel stories or parallel characters, or even a split in where the action is happening within the chapter. So we have that little split, and now we are, and it could be a time shift as well. So we've had sort of that conversation on the way home, and now we have a slight shift. And so let's go again with that shift. Home with his family, all crowded into the kitchen along with Ostwald and Elfrida. Robert was lovingly compelled to relive the dragon quest and the slaughter in the pleasant wood over and over, Rosamund asking him to describe the three dragons again so she could squeal and shiver deliciously, or Hector requesting particulars about the Princess Charisse's behavior in the face of terrible danger. Ostwald wanted every detail concerning weapons and armament, as useless as they had all turned out to be, while Elfrida simply looked on worshipfully. For her part, Odalette was only interested in how well he had eaten and slept on the journey, in the relationships he had formed with his noble companions, and in what he had felt when he began walking toward the dragons, alone and unarmed. When he described the moment to her as best he could, she clapped her hands, very nearly dancing with rapture. I knew the gods would answer my prayers. Mother, Robert said firmly, if your idea of a hero's soul is something inside that makes a person do something completely daft, completely suicidal, all the while wetting himself with fear and barely able to stand up. Yes, Odalette interrupted him. That is exactly what I meant, but it's not what I'm talking about. You were afraid of the dragons, of course you were. We didn't raise any idiots, your father and I. But there was something else, too. Something else, wasn't there? She stood close to him, looking intensely up into his face as his brothers and sisters watched in puzzlement. Robert said, I was angry. They were killing everybody, burning them, devouring them. I was very angry. Yes, his mother whispered, I thought so. Robert could barely hear her. She turned away for a moment, crossing and uncrossing her arms at the waist 3 times in a gesture he had never seen before that she had made. When she turned back to him, she was smiling, but her face was pale and her eyes were glittering with tears. She said softly, Dragonheart. Robert stared. Odalette said, Vardis did not merely give you a hero's soul. She gave you the heart of a dragon.
I have heard about such things. My own mother used to tell me, but I thought it was just a story. She clasped her hands tightly in front of her. Dragonheart. Looking around him, Robert realized that his listeners had each unconsciously moved a step or two away, all but Elfrida, whose eyes were shining like his mother's. It alarmed and irritated him at the same time, and he said, "No, no, I never believed that story about a hero's soul, and I don't believe this one for a minute. I'm me, and I've got my soul and my heart, along with my liver, my kidneys, my teeth, my flat feet." "Your poor father's feet," Odalette said fondly. "He did suffer from those feet. My feet, and my very own intense desire not to be a hero, not to be a dragon slayer." "Of course not. You couldn't be. Not the way you feel for them." She pointed past him, and Robert noticed for the first time that the dragonlets, even the nameless white one, were in the kitchen, perched variously on chair backs, shelves, and shoulders, plainly listening intently. Odalette said, "You talk to these little ones and they hear you." Robert remembered Mortmain saying the same thing in Dragonmarket. His mother went on, "You felt those big wicked ones. I told you they couldn't be the kings. And what they felt, you turned against them, so that they turned against each other. Only someone who shared a dragon's heart, a dragon's very being, could have done that. Only a dragon master. Only my son." In the silence, Robert heard a murmured, reverent yes, and knew the voice was Elfrida's. He shook his head to clear it, and his eyes met those of Adelais. Her scaly neck stretched forward to its fullest extent, her sea-green eyes aglow with awareness. They held his as he struggled to answer Odalette. "I'm just me. I'm a human being who wants to be a prince's valet, that's all." "The prince's valet?" Odalette laughed scornfully at what had been her fondest dream a week before. "When Prince Reginald knows what you are, he'll beg to be your valet, I promise you." "No, you tell him nothing. You tell nobody anything." Robert looked around at the others, all gaping in bewilderment. He said slowly, "I thought I understood dragons. I don't. I don't want to. I've seen them too close, and I don't want their hearts or their spirits or anything of theirs inside me. No more. Never." He patted his mother's hand absently and put her gently aside. "Now, if you'll all excuse me, I've got a lesson to go to. Ostwald, we have to be at the Gerhard's dairy tomorrow early. They found a clutch of wyvern eggs near hatching, and the mother's footprints near the barn. Meet me at the crossroads at 8 o'clock. He walked out of the kitchen then, and out of the house, without looking back. Odalette called after him, "There is no choice for you, my son. You cannot return a goddess's gift." But Robert never turned. In the silence, his sister Patience began to cry. Several of the dragonlets went to her. Adelais even touched her face to make the tears stop, but Patience continued to weep. And then we have that little pause in the story, in the chapter, and now we move on. And, of course, this is, again, a shift within the chapter of another parallel portion of the storyline. They want to be told what to do. That's the most important thing to remember about them. Princes? Dukes? The great lords? All of them. Deep down, they know they're fools. They know they don't know what they're doing when they order men into battle, when they make policies and draw up treaties, when they decide to marry this one, promote that one, throw the other one into the dungeon. They love to be told what to wear, what foods will make them fat, what dances are currently fashionable at what court, even when to go to bed, if you'll believe me. Discipline, system, consistency, they have all, then you have it all in a nutshell, and I think that will do very well for your second lesson. They were in the stables where Mortmain had been showing Robert how to fold cloth shirts and polish iron ones for Prince Reginald, as well as the tricks involved in cleaning muddy boots. The prince himself was brooding in the hayloft overhead, where he had lately taken to spending most of his time, even though it made him sneeze. Robert said, "You speak of them as though they were children." "And so they are.
Large children, yes, who can be dangerous if not properly controlled. It's what they want. It's a great relief to them after a day of playing grown up. No, you've left a spot right there over the instep. They do love their boots, so lords do. Mortmain put a neatly folded shirt carefully down on a feed barrel and turned to study Robert out of his strange yellow-brown eyes. You're not ever going to be a valet, you know. Yes, I am. Surprised by the remark, Robert was indignant. You can't say that after just two lessons. I wouldn't have before certain recent events occurred. Then you might have actually managed it as badly as you wanted to transform your life. Now, Mortmain shook his head, now you want something altogether else, and we both know it. It doesn't matter how many lessons I give you, it'll just be a skill. You won't be a valet, you'll be a man who knows how to be a valet. Useful, doubtless, but different. Robert met his eyes for a moment without replying and then bowed his head. Mortmain said, "Look on the bright side, boy. Princesses hardly ever marry valets." Robert's head came up so fast, Mortmain actually heard the crackle of his vertebrae. "What are you talking about? Princess Charisse is going to marry Prince Reginald. Everyone knows that." "Maybe not," Mortmain said. "Maybe not everybody." They regarded each other in silence, though Mortmain's left eyebrow kept flicking quizzically. Robert said at last, "It's right. She should marry him. He's a prince and a hero." Mortmain's mouth twitched like his eyebrow. "He'd really rather not be a prince, just between ourselves. He's not good at it, and it only embarrasses him. As for his heroism, the king and queen may swallow that, but the princess knows what she knows, and soon everyone else will, except perhaps you yourself." He chuckled so dryly and softly that Robert barely heard the sound. "Perhaps you really are a hero after all, born a favorite of the gods. You certainly are thick enough." Robert did not bother to take time to feel insulted. He said suddenly and sharply, "The old man." Mortmain blinked. Robert said, "Coming home, the towns we passed through. You saw him, didn't you?" The valet frowned thoughtfully. "An old man? The same old man all the time?" Robert nodded. "I wasn't in the best possible shape to recognize anyone, you understand, but I do recall. Yes, I. Tall, was he? Long hair, a bit like yours, only white? Yes. Leaning on a staff, didn't look happy. Very odd. If I could travel from place to place as swiftly as he seemed to, I'd be happy." The strange eyes probed Robert's eyes more deeply than usual. "You think he's some sort of a wizard, don't you?" Robert shrugged and sighed. "I wouldn't know a real wizard if I met one on the road. It's just that I started to wonder, seeing him everywhere, all the way back. Maybe he had something to do with these dragons some way." Mortmain looked utterly uncomprehending. Robert said, "The ones that attacked us? They weren't like any dragons I've ever heard of. My father taught me all the different kinds. He'd go over and over them with me, and he'd shout at me, even whip me with his suspenders if I missed one species. He took his job very seriously, my father did." Mortmain said, "Suspenders? How do you beat someone with your suspenders?" Robert went on, "I know dragons the way you know your alphabet, even the ones I've never seen in my life. They didn't fit any of my father's descriptions. They didn't match anything I've ever heard or read anywhere. Somebody," he hesitated, never having put into spoken words what he needed to say aloud, "somebody bred them." And that ends chapter 12. Yeah, of I'm Afraid You've Got Dragons by Peter S. Bagle, as you turn pages with Elaine here on WSMN Nashua, 1590 AM, 95.3 FM. Makes you wonder what's going to come next, doesn't it? So we've made it all the way to chapter 13. Yeah, this is great. I'm Afraid You've Got Dragons by Peter S. Bagle, who is, of course, the author of The Last Unicorn, that quintessential fantasy book that everybody loves, and it's been around a long time, but boy, I gotta tell you, it's a great book. So, terrific read. If you haven't done it, do so. And remember, this is, your opportunity to let me know if you indeed want to have a
book read on the show, Turning Pages with Elaine. So give me a nice email. Let me know what you have in mind for a book for me to read. My email is, and I'm going to repeat it again, DREHOLDEN55@gmail.com. And I'd love to hear from you. So make sure you let me know what's going on and give me a suggestion for a book. So let's continue on with chapter 13 of I'm Afraid You've Got Dragons. You don't have to wait with me, Ostwald said. It's cold, you're shivering. You go on into town. I'll wait for Robert. He'll be here soon enough. I just wanted to say good morning and see how he's, doing. Elfrida was indeed trembling with the early chill, her teeth chattering uncontrollably, and Ostwald wanted to wrap his heavy old leather coat around her shoulders, but he knew better. She looked around the crossroads. There were no other folk in sight, and only one fresh grave, and smiled a little wistfully. When you think of all the times we three have met here, since we were children, how long ago it all seems. We're all 18, Ostwald pointed out. No, you're not even that. You're still 17. How long ago could anything be? Oh, you, Elfrida said, as she said to him often. You don't understand. You never do. She took a few impatient steps in the direction from which Robert would be coming. Ostwald turned away. The hoofbeats coming from town startled them both, and they whirled to see Prince Reginald cantering toward them on a bay mare. Ostwald knew that the castle knew from the castle stables. Reginald himself he hardly recognized at first. The splendid swaggerer had given way to a weary, sad-eyed man, disheveled in his dress and shockingly aged in his bearing. When he reined up to speak with them, they saw that his eyes were heavy and red-rimmed, as though he had not slept in days. When he spoke, his voice sagged like his shoulders. He said, "I have a message for your friend, the Dragon Boy. Will you carry it for me?" Ostwald nodded silently. Ever despondent, royalty made him uneasy. But Elfrida answered eagerly, "Indeed, Lord, that we will, on the instant you impart it." Her own reverence for crowned heads rivaled Odelette's. And besides, this was something involving Robert. She held out her hand for a scroll or a parchment. "No, girl, there are only a few words to this. Tell him that I have gone to make a lie come true. Can you remember that?" "Yes," Elfrida whispered, overawed by his somber manner. The prince clicked to his horse and started on, then turned back briefly to say, "You may tell the Princess Cherise the same, should you see her." He thumped his spurless boot heels into the horse's sides and was gone, leaving Ostwald and Elfrida to gape after him, the one in bafflement, the other in speechless alarm. The speechlessness lasted only until Robert appeared a few moments later. She recounted the meeting and the message to him, her words stumbling over each other, while Ostwald shuffled from foot to foot, occasionally muttering, "We ought to get going before those wyvern eggs hatch at the Girlhards." Neither Robert nor Elfrida heard him. "I don't like this," Elfrida was saying, as she had said it three times before. "I don't like this, Robert. Something's bad going to happen, isn't it?" She sounded like a frightened little girl. Robert was standing by the cart, looking down one road and then another, plainly caught between impossible choices. He looked at Ostwald, seemingly becoming aware of him for the first time since his arrival. "Ostwald, you're going to have to deal with the eggs by yourself. I'll be back as soon as I can." Refusing an order of Robert's was as foreign to Ostwald as saying no to Elfrida would have been. He said in a small voice, "How soon is that?" "I don't know," Robert said. For the third time he asked Elfrida, "He really said that, like that? About making a lie come true?" She nodded miserably. Robert was looking around him with a distracted, unfocused air, speaking more to himself than to his friends. "I've got to borrow a horse. Who's got a horse?" "Don't go," Elfrida said. Ostwald, speaking louder, said simultaneously, "Walter's got a good one, Walter the brewer, not Walter at the tannery.
bought it at the fair last spring. It's a stallion, so it might give you some trouble, but it'll run all day." Robert winced. "Walter hates me. I told Gerald he was going to use cheap hops in coloring his mash. He was, but still, he'll never let me borrow his horse." Oswald looked at his feet and mumbled, "I just said he had a horse. I didn't say you should borrow it." Robert began to smile slowly. He thrust the cart shafts into his old friend's hands. "Thank you, Ostwald. I won't be long, I promise." He set off toward the village at a run, veering off toward the brewery while he was still in sight, but vanishing quickly beyond a clump of trees. Elfrida looked fiercely at Ostwald and said, "Oh, you," in a way she had never said it before. And of course, remember, we now are still on chapter 13 here of I'm Afraid You've Got Dragons as you turn pages with Elaine here on WSMN Nashua, 1590 AM, 95.3 FM. But there's always this little pause. And every time the author, Peter S. Bagel, changes scenery or setting, he always makes sure he leaves a pause on the, in the chapter. So we

So we've got all that sort of straightened out, but that's not really a full chapter because, in parallel, somewhere else within the kingdom of Bel Montague, you're going to have another occurrence. There's something else is occurring. And so that's why we have that space. And now we're bumping right into Princess Cherise. The Princess Cherise caught up with Robert well before he even sighted Prince Reginald. He turned at the sound of hoofbeats behind him and saw her pounding after him with her red cloak and her uncombed hair flying alike. He swore silently and reined up to wait for her. She was shouting as she rode, but she was breathless by the time she reached him, and Robert was able to speak first. "Princess, this is mine to do. We both know that." "We know nothing of the kind." The princess was flushed with indignation, and her nose was shiny. "Reginald has gone back where it happened to prove himself worthy of me, and it is incredible, incredibly stupid of him. If anyone needs to go and fetch him before he gets eaten by dragons—" "It's me," Robert interrupted her. "He's the one I'm going to fetch after the dragons." And then he said, "Sorry, it's I," for Odalette was a stickler for proper grammar. He said, keeping his voice as calm and reasonable as he could, "Your Highness, I do not believe that the prince is on another dragon quest, nor would he find any if he were. Unless I am greatly mistaken, he seeks an old man we both think may be a wizard, and who may have some connection with the dragons you and I still see in our dreams every night." He paused, watching the princess's eyes and waiting until she nodded slightly before he went on. "I hope to bring him safely back to you, but if he will not come for one reason or another, then he should not be alone." "Yes, I understand." She was calmer now, even making a vague gesture at smoothing her hair. "We both know what he is, but he yet feels that he has to show me, the dear silly." There were sudden tears in the corners of her eyes, even as she forced a laugh. "Yes," Robert said, after only an instant's hesitation. "Yes, of course. So you see why I must come with you. You do see how it is." "Yes, I do." Robert cleared his throat and picked up the reins. "We should go quickly, then. He cannot be that far ahead." As they set off, he added, "The king and queen, won't they be anxious about you?" "My father will be. My mother—" The Princess Cherise's dark eyes grew briefly warm with wistful affection. "Nobody ever thinks so, but my mother is very romantic." "So is mine." They smiled at each other for a moment, and then the princess kicked her horse into a gallop and was off down the road, with Robert a length behind. Now and then she looked back at him, and when she did so it was always with a curiously puzzled air, and once with a slight unconscious shake of her head. He wondered whether he was looking at her in the same way. They did not catch up with Prince Reginald that day. The people in the village they arrived in at noon told them that a handsome rider had indeed been seen galloping through the town square an hour or more earlier, but had stopped for neither rest nor conversation. Robert and the princess hastened on similarly, but had no more success in the next hamlet, reached just before sunset. Yes, the princess had pa prince had passed through here as well. Had stopped to eat and to water and rest his horse and himself, but he had gone on long since. A nice-looking young man, but a bit preoccupied. There was no going farther that night. Princess Cherise and Robert dined in the village's one inn, where she would spend the night while he slept in the stable caring for their weary horses. Over dinner they spoke primarily of Prince Reginald, or at least the princess did, as little of dragons as they could, and somewhat of the old man whom Robert's intuition told him the prince was seeking. "He was in the hayloft. He must have heard me talking with Mortmain about the wizard. I mean, if that's what he was, the old man, not Reginald." It occurred dimly to Robert that his difficulties in speaking directly to the princess were not lessening. Princess Cherise leaned forward over her forgotten meal, staring at him. "And you think he really was a wizard?" "Mortmain asked me that, too." Robert slapped the table with the flat of his hand. "I told him what I'm telling you. I don't know. I don't have any idea. It was just the way he kept turning up and kept

staring at Prince Reginald each time, as though he were really angry with him. "Because he destroyed the dragons." The princess meant to hit the table as he had, but only destroyed her dessert. She hardly noticed, no more than she paid attention to the dry mud spattered on her riding dress, or the tangled hair falling across her eyes. "Well, actually, that was you, but he helped." Robert did not answer. He was trying to help. Almost the same thing, really. "The dragons killed each other," Robert said. "I don't know how it happened. I don't know if I had anything to do with it. Maybe it was Prince Reginald." They regarded each other in silence across the table. Robert said, "Maybe that old man thinks it was." "The dragons." Princess Charisse's voice faltered, though her gaze did not. "You think a wizard made them? Bred them?" "They shouldn't exist," Robert said flatly. "They don't make sense. They're bigger than the king's, much too big to get off the ground, but those wings obviously work. The fire they breathed is white hot. You saw that?" The princess nodded. "No dragon in the world can breathe and brew that kind of flame in its body, or could live with it if it was possible. They're flesh and blood, whatever they else they are. My father was always saying that." "Your father," the princess said thoughtfully. "I remember your father coming to the castle, a very tall man, or maybe he only seemed so because I was a child. Was he tall?" "Yes, he was, taller than I'll ever be." It was the first time they had spoken of any family but the princess's, or of Robert's life at all, for that matter, and it put both of them somewhat off balance, half smiling awkwardly. Robert said, "Another thing about dragons, they're smart. Nobody ever thinks so. They always think the big ones are just mean and stupid, and the little ones, well, those are just nasty little bugs. Spray 'em, skin 'em, sell 'em, be done. But they're smart, and they have feelings, and they—" He suddenly realized that he was half out of his seat and that his voice was loud and angry enough to have attracted attention from other diners across the tap room. Looking at the table, he mumbled, "Sorry, I'm sorry," and sat down fast. The princess said quietly, "You have feelings, too. You care about them." Robert still could not look at her. He said, The ones who attacked us, they're too smart. When it comes to mealtime, it's pretty much every dragon for himself, and they don't cooperate naturally." He thought of Adelise, Lux, Reynald, and the others making the beds at home and herding the chickens into their coops and repeating, "Not naturally, but these waited in ambush for us, and then they came at us from three different angles to make sure we couldn't escape. Even my father wouldn't have known what to make of that." "You care about them." Princess Charisse rested her elbows on the table, her chin in her cupped hands, and regarded him out of the dark eyes that had no contempt or counterpart in her family. "You think about them." "I'm an exterminator," Robert answered harshly. "I'm supposed to know about dragons." He tried to match the directness of her gaze, but failed. "But you hate it. You really hate it. You hate your job." "It's not forever. I'm not going to spend my life spraying walls and hunting nests and eggs. Mortmain's teaching me to be a valet." He had thought that he wouldn't mention Mortmain's opinion of his body servant potential, but he might as well have, for the princess burst out laughing. "A valet? You couldn't. Oh, you could never." Laughter kept her from finishing. Laughter and Robert's outrage. "Why not? Because I'm not good-looking enough, not smart enough, not well-born enough, not mannerly enough, not clean enough? Would that be the problem?" His eyes were wide and white-rimmed. The princess met him head-on, shouting back across the table, "No, of course not. I wasn't saying that at all. You couldn't be a valet because you're better than that. For heaven's sakes, don't you know?" She faltered momentarily. "Don't you know you're a hero yourself? Just like Reginald, practically. Don't you have any idea?" This time the landlord came over to the table, apologetic because of the presence of Princess Charisse, but firm. They paid their score and left the tap room. Robert did not speak until they were standing at the foot of the stairs, about to separate for the night. And then he said quietly, "I don't want to be a hero. Heroes kill things. I want to be ordinary. Never mind Vardis. Never mind my mother. I just want to have an ordinary life." "Well, you don't get to, no more than I do."
The princess's voice was no longer combative, but as subdued as his, and her face in that moment was beautiful in a completely different way than Robert had ever seen before. She said, "I've tried disguising myself the way princesses do all the time in fairy tales. I'm good at it. I've dressed up like an old beggar lady, like a farm wife, like a street girl, all to get away from what I am for a day, for even a few minutes. It never works. No matter how I try, people always know. The same way they'll always know what you are if you spend the rest of your life pretending to be somebody's valet. Take my word for this, Robert. I know." It was the first time she ever called him by his name. They regarded each other without speaking for what seemed to Robert a long time. Then he said, "We should start out early in tomorrow, very early," and Princess Cherise said yes and went upstairs. Robert watched her until she turned out of sight at the landing. Then he shoved his hands into his pockets and walked slowly toward the stables. There was no moon, and the warm night grew increasingly dark as he moved farther from the inn. By the time he heard the two horses nickering to welcome him, he could barely make out the groom asleep with his head on a grain barrel. Robert groped his way to the stalls, made sure they both were dry and warm, with full mangers and new straw, then found an empty stall for himself, found a few armfuls of reasonably fresh hay, and was about to lie down when he heard the grass rustling just beyond the door. He saw nothing in the entranceway, but he heard the rustling, and he flattened himself against the stable wall, picking up a pitchfork leaning nearby, and waited, breathing as shallowly and silently as he could. No one entered. The whisper in the grass continued, but what alarmed him more was the fact that the horses made no sound. They were sociable animals who enjoyed human company. Either they were deeply asleep, or whatever was outside. He took the thought no further. After a time, growing impatient with immobility, he began to sidle along the wall until he was near enough to the door to make a sudden rush that took him out of the barn in one bound, to crouch down and turn in every direction, jabbing in the night air with his pitchfork. "Reginald?" he asked in the darkness. His mouth was almost too dry to make a sound. "Prince Reginald?" The rush came so swiftly that he never saw or heard it coming, and so hard that he never remembered much about it. There was an instant when something slammed into him with overwhelming force, lifting him off the ground. He did recall that, and he also remembered landing on the far side of the stable, with the wind knocked completely out of him, barely able to breathe. Then, without a pause, there was Princess Cherise's face, taut and white and almost old, with anxiety as she leaned over him, her hands cautiously probing for broken bones. He tried to say, "I'm all right," but couldn't get the words past his throat. She read his lips, however, and smiled with relief. "I came back down," she said. "I wanted to remind you not to give Miss Trowell too much hay. She's such a little pig, and then she bloats, and I saw you. Can you sit up? I'll help you." With her arm around his back, Robert first sat, and then, after the nausea and dizziness passed, stood up and stayed up. Anyway, the second time, the princess said, "It was the wizard, wasn't it? He attacked you with a spell or a thunderbolt or something. The wizard did it." "I suppose," Robert said weakly, and then he said, no, it wasn't him," because a new memory was slowly swirling to the roiled surface of his mind. "Smell of cold smoke, power beyond power, lapping around me, surging under me like a sea, great green eyes knowing me." But for the princess's support, his legs would have failed him again. He said, "It wasn't him. I'm still alive. But why am I still alive?" And that ends chapter 13 of I'm Afraid You've Got Dragons by Peter S. Bagel, bestseller of the author of The Last Unicorn. As you turn pages with Elaine here on WSMN Nashua, 1590 AM, 95.3 FM. So, where are we? Well, dragons are common to the backwater kingdom of Belmontague. They come in sizes from a mouse-like vermin all the way to the fabled kings. And the kings haven't been seen in an age, by the way. So Gaius Aurelius Constantine Heliogabulus Thrax, who would much rather have people call him Robert,
had recently inherited his deceased father's job as a dragon exterminator. He hates the job, completely detests it with all his heart, and things are okay. He's making enough money to support his mother and his young siblings, and then things go from bad to worse when he's hired by the royal family to disinfest the entire castle because Princess Cherise is determined to receive Crown Prince Reginald as in as classy a looking place as possible. And so what happens is he shows up. Everybody's sort of falling all over themselves because Reginald is such an amazingly handsome and witty and, just the best crown prince ever. And he has to go on a quest. He's got to go on a quest because his father, who was the king, King Kriji, in a very fancy neighboring kingdom, has insisted that Reginald prove himself as, being worthy of being his successor on the throne. So Reginald goes out after dragons, and it was Mortmain, his valet's idea, and so they hire Robert to go with them, and they turn it into a whole questing thing, and the princess goes along to make sure everything's all right with Reginald. You got about 100 people there, and musicians and everything else. They go tromping through the countryside, and all of a sudden there are these really terrifying dragons. Brilliant as far as, strategies go, how they can, go after people, kill them off, etc. And the dragons finally turned on themselves, and everybody thinks it's because Robert actually was so enraged at the dragons doing this that he made them somehow or other turn on each other. We still don't know the full story with that, but then Reginald realizes he's not a hero. He was very, very cowardly about the whole thing. It was really Robert who went after the dragons. So, as a result, they're all now back at the castle, or in Robert's case, he's at his mother's house with his siblings, and Reginald can't stand it. He can't stand the fact that he's, been very, very cowardly, so he's going off on a quest. As they were coming back from that horrifying encounter with those frightening dragons, there was an old man who somehow or other kept showing up in the villages as they were walking back toward the castle. And so we've got a long, long trek of several days, and that same old guy was, showing up, and that's why Robert thought he was, in fact, a wizard. Now Reginald is going after the wizard to find out some interesting stuff, he hopes, about these scary dragons. So anyway, Reginald is off on this quest, and Robert and the princess are going after him, so he doesn't do something crazy. So that's where we are with this story as we are turning to chapter 14. And again, we have a different setting because all these things are going in parallel as we progress through the book. So here we are, chapter 14. Ostwald could not sleep. This was more than unusual for Ostwald. It was epic making. He was capable of falling asleep anywhere and any when, under any circumstances. More, within certain limits, he was equally capable of sleeping while he worked and performing the task at his normal level of efficiency. Both Robert and Elfrida had seen him doze off while repairing farm wagons, making hay, or even plowing a field, while his spokes remained perfectly identical and his rows continued straight and clean. Teased about this, he would grunt in embarrassment. "You ought to wake me when you see me drop off like that. Might do someone a mischief and not know." "But you look so sweet when you're asleep," Elfrida would say, "working away, snoring away." Ostwald was never sure whether this came exactly as a compliment, but he cherished it as one since Elfrida offered him so few. The only other one he could remember was a moment out of their childhood when he had clumsily patched her long pair of red shoes, and she had kissed him quickly in gratitude and run off to dance around Robert in her mended shoes. Slow and absent-minded as he was, Ostwald remembered, awake or asleep, the summer taste of her lips.
But tonight, 3 days after the consecutive rapid departures of Prince Reginald, Robert, and the Princess Cherise, there was too much to think about, and it all hurt Oswald's head. He put his shirt and sandals back on, he usually slept in his trousers, because you never knew, and wandered aimlessly down the road he usually took to meet Robert for work. The night was warm, with the scent of the flowers his midwife mother gathered daily for her remedies and birthing spells, the moon rising slowly over the distant peaks that gave Bill Montague its name, seemed to Ostwald to have a smell of its own, sharp and elusive as the mountains. He wished Robert and Elfrida were with him, having thoughts like that on his own worried him. Passing the crossroad, he drifted on toward Robert's house, on the vague off chance that his friend might have returned in the night. A light in the kitchen gave him a moment's hope, but when he knocked at the door, it was Odalette who answered, fully dressed and wary until she recognized him. She said knowingly, "You can't sleep either." It was not a question. Oswald shook his head. "Did he come home before he left? Did you, say anything?" "No, but I know where he's gone. Elfrida told me." Odalette stepped back to let him in, wrapping her arms around herself as though she were suddenly cold. "I don't think I'd be quite so nervous, except even Oswald could not have missed the abruptness with which she stopped speaking. She made tea for them both, while he fidgeted uncomfortably in the silent house, being much more accustomed to it, awash with Robert's brothers and sisters. Once, turning toward the back of the house for a moment, he thought he caught a glimpse of flicker of green between a chair and a coal scuttle, but he blinked weary eyes, and it had never been there. "I'll have the tea, and then I'll go on home and go back to bed, not getting nearly enough sleep with him gone." Odalette asked as she worked, "Is Walter still angry about Robert taking his horse?" "Well, I told him it was in a good cause. I don't think he believed me, though." The tea was as strong and sweet as Odalette always made it. They sat together in the kitchen and made fitful conversation. Ostwald said, "I'm really pretty sure he'll be all right." "Them, too," Odalette said. "My boy has the heart of a dragon. I'm not worried about him in the least." They drank more tea as a silence stretched between them. "He went after Prince Reginald," Ostwald said, for either the fourth or fifth time, "and the princess went after him. So they'll all be safe, and they'll all come home together, safely." "Of course they will, no question about it." Odalette went to the sideboard and came back with a flask containing a deeply amber liquid. She poured a generous dollop into her teacup, hesitating before offering it to Oswald. "You're a little young." Oswald silently held out his own cup. "Well, it'll help you sleep. My Ephidius made it himself. Oswald only coughed a couple times." "It's very good, ma'am. Thanks. Thrax." When Odalette turned away for a moment, he reached behind his right shoulder, trying to thump him on the back. He said a bit weakly, "They'll probably be back tomorrow. I'll bet they'll all be back tomorrow." Against the green flash, in and out of a shadowy corner, too swift to focus on, Odalette turned quickly, saying, "No, not tomorrow, Oswald. A mother knows these things." Oswald took a second sip of the enhanced tea. "It didn't grow on you somewhat if you were it did grow on you somewhat if you were reasonably vigilant," he said. "Elfrida will be sad. She likes Robert." "Yes, I know." Odalette came closer, pointing a finger directly at his chest. "And you like Elfrida very much. You always have done. Tell me I am wrong." She was smiling a little, as though happy to be diverted from fears for her son. "I like her." Oswald swallowed heavily. "Sure, I like her. She's Elfrida. And she's in love with Robert. I could see that when you were all children. But he's all wrong for her. She would never be happy with him." The heaviness had reached Ostwald's chest now. He said, "How could she not be? He's very smart, and she's very smart, and he's really handsome, and she's..." His mouth dried up completely at that point, and he took a large gulp of Odalette's tea. "And besides, they're quick, and I'm not quick. I never will be. I'm just..." He shrugged, almost dropping the teacup. "I'm me, big old Ostwald, slow old Ostwald, me." Odalette smiled affectionately. "You are what Elfrida needs.
Whether you will ever have the courage to tell her so, that's another matter. Not everyone gets what they need. She patted his shoulder. At the same time, he couldn't help noticing positioning herself between him and the corner of the room where he had seen, or thought he had seen, the scurry of green. But I think you are much braver than you imagine. A mother knows these things. Go home now. I promise you will sleep. When she had closed the door behind him, she said loudly without turning, Adelise, for goodness sakes, go to bed. The lot of you, go to bed. With Oswald gone, the dragonlets were all in the kitchen, perched variously on chair backs, shelves, and pots, plainly waiting for something. Whether it was Robert himself or word of Robert from her, Odalette could not tell. She said, You have got to stop coming out when there are people here. And then, more gently, I don't know any more than you do, but he will be all right. He will be. Sleep now. And again, that ends that little small portion of the chapter where we have Ostwald going to Robert's house and talking to Robert's mom, because neither one could sleep because they're both worried about Robert. And so now we've gotten that sort of out of the way as far as what's going on with those characters, and boom, we've bumped back again to the princess and to Robert, because again, these are all scenes that are happening at the same time, and that's the thing, it's happening at the same time, and they kind of have to be sort of going in tandem, okay? So here we are, we've got a slight change in setting, but we're still on chapter 14 of I'm Afraid You've Got Dragons by Peter S. Bagel, as you turn pages with Elaine here on WSMN Nashua, 1590 AM, 95.3 FM. They began finding traces of Prince Reginald's passage along the road as they journeyed on. Here he had made a hasty meal and not buried his fire completely. Here he had halted to drink at a stream and unknowingly dropped a worn neck scarf, which Princess Cherise snatched up and treasured to her bosom. Here his horse had cast a shoe and he had led it limping to a blacksmith in a nearby hamlet. So like him, the princess sighed, he would never, ever ride a lame horse. The horse isn't lame, it just needed a shoe. You know what I mean, it's a sign of his character. Robert looked at her but said nothing. The princess said, What? Nothing. I don't think it's worth going into the village. We won't find him there. We're getting close, I'm sure we are. He might be just a few hours ahead of us. Do you know why that shoe came off? Robert took gentle hold of her arm. That happened because he's pushing the horse more than we are. We've been stopping to rest, while Prince Reginald hardly is stopping at all. He's farther ahead of us every day. We're not going to catch up with him unless... The princess reined in her horse and turned to challenge him. Unless he's wounded or dead? That's what you're saying, isn't it? No, I didn't say that. I wasn't saying that at all. Unless he wants us to catch him. That's all I was saying. But it wasn't, and Robert knew the princess knew it. He said quietly, We have to be ready. Princess Cherise pulled her arm away from him and spurred ahead. Over her shoulder she said wearily, I have planned all my life to love a perfect knight, a champion, a dragon slayer. Now I'm coming to think that I don't want anything to do with heroes ever again. They're stupid and they're pig-headed and you can't tell them anything. And they run off to do heroic things and then you have to go and... She gulped or hiccuped or sniffled and Robert almost missed the last words. Then you have to go and bring them home. Robert fell a little way behind her, deliberating, for the rest of that day's ride. Nor did she look back until they were camped beside a purple, star-crowded pond, with Robert feeding dead branches to their cooking fire, and the princess turning a spitted rabbit, which she had killed with a thrown rock, over the flames. To Robert's surprise at her accuracy, she remarked, My father taught me. Daddy wasn't always a king, you know. They were near enough to the village. The dragons had destroyed to smell, even now, the ashy desolation and the lingering chill of the creature's presence. The ground here was too hard and rutted to show even the faintest hoof print, and there had been no further sign of Prince Reginald all that day. The rabbit came out somewhere, singed in some areas,
tough and raw in others, but they left nothing but fur and bones, hardly speaking while they ate. Robert fetched water from the pond afterward, so cold that it made their heads hurt, and they laughed about this a little, which helped. The princess said, "I feel that he is near us. There is no reason for it, none at all, but I just, do you know?" "I know why you feel it," Robert said cautiously. "This is where he was bound, to find more of those dragons and prove that he can. I mean, instead of giving up all hope for that sentence," he tried another tact. "I mean, to find out whether there are any more of those dragons. I told you they're not like any I ever saw in my life or even heard about. We need to know where they came from, and if anybody's actually breeding them, we need to know that right away. I'm sure that's what Prince Reginald was after. I really am." She lowered her head, looking not at him but into the fire. When he said he was making a lie come true, he wasn't just talking about dragons. He meant himself. Robert did not know how to answer her. "Princess," Cherise said, "he meant that he was a lie, that everything about him was a lie, from the way he looks in armor to the way he sits a horse to everything, everything. And it's not true. I know it's not. He can't be a fraud, a counterfeit. He can't be. I don't care what he says. I won't let him not be real." She was crying, doubled over herself, deep shuddering sobs from the center of her body. Robert, wishing desperately that he were somewhere else, put an arm around her shoulders. Princess Cherise did not appear to have noticed. He tried to speak, but his throat hurt. He coughed a couple of times and tried again. "My mother," he began. "My mother, sometimes she says that everybody in the world is a donkey with the heart of a lion. Everybody. Only most people don't ever discover it. They don't have to. They get along all right just being donkeys. But there's always, if it's there, if you really need it, if you really want to find it, if you look for it. I think that's what he's doing, Prince Reginald." The princess neither answered nor looked at him, nor pulled away from his arm, but she did manage to stop crying. They sat together like that while the moon rose and their fire dwindled and the frogs chucked out in the pond, from which the thin mist was beginning to rise. From their position they could see the road on which they had come to this place, running on out of sight toward a little wood into which their doomed and overdressed campaign had marched so bravely. Robert marveled at it. Such a drab, spindly, ordinary road, after all, for the hope and foolishness it had carried, and the horror at its end, and the discovery as well. He stared down it through the darkness, smelling the princess's hair, which was undoubtedly why he never saw the dragon rising from the pond until Princess Cherie screamed. It was bigger than any of the three dragons who had so ravaged the village and expedition alike, but it was clearly of the same vicious, lordly breed. It lumbered up out of the pond. It could not possibly have hidden in, and no water parted to let it by. Nor was there any water soaking the drab garb of the man who sat astride the dragon's neck, commanding it forward with his staff. He was old and looked gray all the way through, but his eyes were merry with such delight as Robert had never imagined, and was quite certain he didn't want to imagine either. The old man spoke, and his voice had a ring of bronze in it, alloyed further by the savage resonance that justified spit always lends a voice. "Tell her to stop that noise. Waste of time and effort, squalling at an illusion." Princess Cherie stopped screaming abruptly with a single sniff of derision. Robert said, "I knew you couldn't be real. Dragons don't like water." "Oh, my dragons don't mind at all," the old man replied cheerfully. "You don't know nearly as much about dragons as you think, Gaius Aurelius Constantine Heliograbulus Thrax. What a pity you won't live long enough to learn what you need to know." "If that's a threat," Robert began, "my little sister Rosamond could—" But the princess, on her feet and with her fists balled at her hips, interrupted him. "What have you done with Prince Reginald? Illusion or not, I will kill you if you have harmed him."
Oh, I like her, the old man said to Robert. Oh, I really do like her. Much too good for any son of Cryge's, that's certain. The dragon, illusionary or not, growled fire at the name. Your Dahar, Robert said slowly. The old man bowed deeply over the dragon's neck. You're dead. Cryge killed you long ago. Alas, yes. Alas, not well, Dahar sighed sorrowfully. Cryge was always, shall we say, inclined to be a bit slapdash about his epic combats. A redoubtable fellow in many ways, but not what you could call precise. But yes, he did kill me, yes indeed, just not properly. Prince Reginald will finish the job, the princess said fiercely, as soon as he returns from wherever you have imprisoned him. Where is he? The old man chuckled in an infuriatingly avuncular manner. Robert noticed that his eyes were the color of his dragon's eyes, so black as to be almost purple. One thing at a time, child, one thing at a time. He bowed courteously over the dragon's neck. Princess Cherise of Belmontagu, it is truly an honor to meet you. I know your parents well, a silly, weak-minded pair who will always come to no harm or hurt as long as they stay out of my way. The last words snapped like pine sap in the fire. Dahar's chuckle deepened and darkened as he savored the fear on the princess's face, but it stopped altogether when he turned toward Robert. Well, he said softly, his voice caressing the one word until it hummed and rang like the polished ring, an edge of a wine glass. Well, he repeated, you. You won't know my parents, Robert said, holding his own voice as steady as he could. I come of humbler stock than you would bother to notice. The old man raised a long, admonitory forefinger. Ah, now, you can never tell what might interest a wizard. But in this case, you are quite right. My sole interest is in you, Dragon Master. The word came out in a chilling crack, and Robert recoiled from it as if from an unseen snake. Rising, he managed to respond, I am no such thing, friend Dahar. I do indeed have some small knowledge of dragons and dragon lore. But I am no master, nor do I aspire to be. That honor is yours. Don't pretend to play with me. The bronze purr had fallen away like the rotting flesh of a corpse, revealing the long naked teeth. At your word, my dragons, my children, turned from their rightful prey and began destroying each other. At your word, there was never a dragon lord who could command such a thing, never before, never. Dahar controlled himself with an audible effort. Robert actually heard a choking click in the phantom throat. Until now. Robert's jaw hurt from the effort of keeping his teeth from chattering, and his legs ached with the determination neither to tremble nor to turn and run blindly into the night. Abandoning Princess Cherise, his stolen horse, and his mother's prayer to bear a hero. He said in a small, clear voice, I feel dragons. Perhaps I understand them as well a little, but I am not their master. The old man smiled at that. Once again the grandfather with a sack of sweets to parcel out. A pity that, a true pity, because, master or no, I cannot afford you, Gaius Constantine Thrax. I cannot afford to let you live. What Robert would have done or said he never knew, because the princess was suddenly in front of him, standing with the fiery blue flash of a kingfisher between him and the wizard Dahar. Her voice was astonishingly level. You will not harm him. I am the Princess Cherise, and I will not have it so. Robert had his hand firmly on her shoulder to put her aside when the old man began to laugh, genuine laughter this time, not the benign chuckle with the blood and razors just underneath his skin. My, I like her. I might have to remove her from my path after all, but I certainly do like her. He bent his head ceremoniously to the princess, his dragon eyes actually twinkling. Remember, girl, what you see is only an illusion, ascending, without the power to even muss your pretty hair.
I was merely cautious to see, curious to see you and to meet your companion, who is neither what he thinks he is nor what he dreams of being. He spoke to the spectral dragon, and it lifted its great ribbed wings under him. When we meet again, it will be a different story, I am afraid. Wait! The princess's voice was as commanding as Robert had heard it arranging the orders of the march a world and life ago. Where is Princess Prince Reginald? Dahar blinked like any startled oldster. Where? Why, child, he is on his way back to you just as fast as his steed can carry him. Or I'm sure he will be as soon as he gets down from that tree. He smiled, blood and razors once again. He's fast on his feet, your prince, I'll give him that. He had climbed out of reach of the dragon I set to guard him, and he has very nearly stripped the tree of every fruit it bears, not quite ripe, alas. And if he takes proper care not to fall asleep and fall out of the tree. Robert said to Princess Cherise, get the horses. The prince looked at him and from him to Dahar and back, then ran off without a word to where their horses were tethered. Dahar said, well, now a man who can speak so to a princess surely has an interesting future. Where are you? Robert demanded. Say where you really are, and we'll face you there, you and your beasts. Ah-ha-ha, Robert, Dahar chided, pointing the staff at him. You, of all people, who should know better than you that dragons are no beasts, especially my children? The wicked chuckle was back, the slowest of whom is a scholar and a mystic compared to your Prince Reginald. He may possibly have deduced by now that the dragon holding him in that tree is no more real than the one I hide, but on the one I ride. But then again, where are you? But the old man was already fading with his mount back into the real mist over the real pond from which their apparitions had arisen. Only his voice lingered. Where are my children? And I will truly be found. Ask King Krygi. Krygi will know. Oh, Krygi will most certainly know. And that ends chapter 14 of I'm Afraid You've Got Dragons by Peter S. Bagel. He's the author of The Last Unicorn. As you turn pages with Elaine here on WSMN Nashua, 1590 AM, 95.3 FM. This is quite a story. You know, Peter S. Bagel is really a noted author and screenwriter. And, you know, screenwriters have a different way, a different technique of transmitting information. And Peter Bagel has been able to straddle both worlds, really, of screenwriting as well as being an author of books, regular books that we love to sit down and read. And he hasn't only just written fantasy by any stretch of the imagination, but I will say that, you know, he has received many prestigious awards, the Hugo, Nebula, Locus, Mythopoetic Awards, World Fantasy and Science Fiction and Fantasy Writers of America, the Damon Knight Memorial Grand Master Award. I mean, like, these are all huge, huge awards, and he's received all of these. And, you know, he has really given generations of readers the magic of unicorns and haunted cemeteries and lascivious trees and disgruntled gods. And, you know, while we have only probably read The Last Unicorn, he has quite a body of work. So he's somebody that I think has been very impressive over a long period of time. And so this was the first fantasy he has written after having finished The Last Unicorn. And again, it's a delightful book, and it's one that kind of puts a little twist here and there. His collections are also quite good. He wrote some works with Patricia MacKillop, and we have read Patricia MacKillop here on the show. So you know, she's not frequently quoted as an author, but I will say that certainly there are many authors that respect her tremendously. She is quite a good writer. I love reading Patricia MacKillop, and I'm hoping that you liked the book that I read by her,
because she is. She's lots of fun, and she's a very, very good fantasy writer. So, in any case, our time is up for the week. I hope to have you here with me again next week. We're going to continue on. I'm afraid you've got dragons. And if you have any idea about what you would like to have me read next, please just send me an email. Send it right out to DREHOLDEN55@gmail.com. I'd love to hear from you. I'd love to hear your ideas about what I should be reading next. And of course, if you just want to say hi, come on and do that too. I look forward to hearing from you. I will be with you again next week. So until then, be well, be safe, be happy, and as always, my dear listeners, may God bless. This is Elaine Holden. I am your host for Turning Pages with Elaine, wishing you a wonderful day and a fabulous week. Take care. Bye-bye.

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2: USA Radio News, I'm Anthony Lucero. President Trump is rejecting Iran's response to a U.S. proposal aimed at ending the war, calling the message, from what he described as Iran's so-called representatives, totally unacceptable after Iran state media reported the response had been delivered through mediators in Pakistan. U.S. officials are working to evacuate 17 Americans from a cruise ship struck by the deadly hantavirus outbreak that has killed three people, with a specialized medical aircraft expected to transport passengers from Spain's Canary Islands to a monitoring facility in Nebraska.
3: When I left, the doctor got down on his knees and was like, "You are a miracle. Like, you shouldn't be alive right now, but you are, and that's a miracle, and I can't believe I was here to witness it."
2: The ship will continue towards West Africa. Former FBI Director James Comey's trial over his 8647 social media post is set to begin in July.
4: Comey's facing federal charges, including threatening the president. In a written order Friday, a judge tentatively scheduled a trial start date for July 15th. Federal prosecutors have argued the image showing seashells arranged on a beach to read 8647 was a threat to President Trump. Comey will be arraigned on June 30th. I'm Jim Roop.
2: The truth is out there.
5: Americans are finally getting a look at the first batch of newly declassified UFO files. Among the highlights is Apollo 11 astronaut Buzz Aldrin's debriefing report, where he recalled several unusual phenomena he and the crew encountered during the first moon landing mission. President Trump ordered the Pentagon and other agencies to start releasing the files. In a post on Truth Social, Trump said, "Now the American public can fully decide for themselves when it comes to opinions on aliens." The department said it will be releasing new materials on a rolling basis. I'm at Mattinson.
2: Gold's trading at $46.93 an ounce, down $23. Silver is at $81, which is up slightly. From America's News Network, USA Radio News.
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9: I was just scared, like all of a sudden, like it was just this big jolt and everything stopped moving. And I was like, holy crud.
2: A lot of shaking in parts of Southern California.
10: It's being called a seismic swarm of earthquakes happening Saturday and Sunday morning in San Diego County. 350 minor quakes, mostly in a remote area of the Imperial Valley from the Salton Sea to the Mexican border. The largest quake was a 4.7, which hit shortly after midnight Sunday morning. No reports of any damage or calls to emergency services for help. I'm Jason Nathanson.
2: Nike is facing a new class action lawsuit accusing the company of failing to refund tariff-related costs.
11: In the proposed lawsuit, consumers claim Nike should not be allowed to keep significant refunds it may receive. This comes after the U.S. Supreme Court ruled in February that the president lacked authority under the International Emergency Economic Powers Act to impose certain tariffs. Nike has said it paid roughly $1 billion in tariffs on imported goods as a result of those actions. Plaintiffs allege the company raised prices on some footwear by $5 to $10 and on apparel by $2 to $10. I'm Lisa Carton.
2: Egg consumption is associated with a lower risk of Alzheimer's disease for seniors 65 and older.
12: That's according to a new study published in the Journal of Nutrition. Researchers at California's Loma Linda University found that eating one egg a day for at least 5 days a week reduces Alzheimer's risk by up to 27%. They say that eggs are known to support brain health. The American Egg Board provided some of the funding for the study. I'm Tammy Trujillo.
2: And I'm Anthony Lucero, USA Radio News.
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17: Hi, this is Sid Mark with more of the May Sounds of Frank Sinatra and the Legend Continues. And this week we visit with our friends and family with our remembrances of Mr. Sinatra. And as always, we have the musical. And this week's Sounds of Sinatra, my name is Sid Mark, and you're invited.

0: Ladies and gentlemen, Frank Sinatra and Sid Mark.
1: And again, we bid you welcome with more of the May Sounds of Frank Sinatra. And of course, our very special remembrances this week. Our thought of Mr. Sinatra and the family on this, the anniversary of his passing. We'll have his friends, we'll have family, we'll have members of our audience, and of course, you and me who wanted it all. And we get started right after this. And again, welcome to the May Sounds of Frank Sinatra, and the legend continues. Indeed it does. And of course, we'll include some special people, and as always, the music. As a matter of fact, I was just recalling my visit with Mr. Sinatra back in 1979 at the Waldorf Towers. And Frank said to me, just how many years would you like to do this? And I said to Mr. Sinatra, more importantly, how many years would you like me to do this? He said and thought for a moment, he said, well, can we shoot for 50 if you'd like to do that? I said, I'd love it. Well, we shot for 50 and made it. My next promise came to Frank Jr., who said, why don't you try for 60 years? And we've already reached that. As a matter of fact, well, now we've reached 65. So how do we keep the music playing? Well, I was thinking back to Frank when we were reflecting and sitting around the Waldorf Towers having some tea and some Jack. And you can figure out who was having what. And he was reminiscing about when he reached the big 5-0. And now I find myself in that same area as I've reached the autumn of my years.
2: Ah, yes, 50. September. Father time with a frost warning. My leaves are turning. How green they were and how bright they are. And oh, how wonderful my love affair with life.

0: As Frank said in Vegas any number of times, it was a mess of good years. And we celebrate all of those years with Frank and Friends and Music right after this.
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1: Hi, it's Brian Mark with news of a concert event that you won't want to miss. Sunday, June 7th, Ocean Grove, New Jersey, is the Sinatra Celebration Concert Event starring Zach Alexander and the Swingadelic Big Band, performing all of Frank's hottest hits. Showtime is 3 p.m. at the Jersey Shore Arts Center in the Playa Theater. I'll be there too, hosting the event and celebrating the sounds of Sinatra. Also featured are guest speakers and music historians Chuck Granata and Professor Dana Pullen with their tribute to Nelson Riddle. 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That's SinatraCircle@gmail.com, and the ticket link and information will be sent directly to you. 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

0: Francis Albert, written by Peter Allen, Carol Bear Sager, 1979 trilogy. The arrangement by Don Costa, and it's a three-act play. And we've been fortunate to have a front-row seat. Well, front-row seat. How about Radio City Music Hall, March the 1st, 1994. And give a listen to this guy's swagger for all of us in this introduction to Frank Sinatra at the Grammys.
1: The term legend describes a person whose accomplishments transcend the ordinary. In 1989, the Recording Academy established a special award to recognize those legendary artists. And tonight, the Grammy Legend Award will be presented to a man whose entire life defines the word entertainer. And now, ladies and gentlemen, to make the presentation, please give a welcome, and you people in the gospel group, brace yourselves. He's back by popular demand. Please welcome Bono.
2: Rock and roll people love Frank Sinatra because Frank Sinatra has got what we want: swagger and attitude. He's big on attitude, serious attitude, bad attitude. Frank's the chairman of the bad. Where are you? Rock and roll plays at being tough, but this guy, well, he's the boss. The boss of bosses. The man. The big bang of pop. I'm not going to mess with him. Are you? Who's this guy that every city in America wants to claim as their own? This painter who lives in the desert. This first-rate, first-take actor. This singer who makes other men poets. Boxing clever with every word. Talking like America. Fast, straight up, in headlines. Coming through with the big shtick. The aside, the quiet compliment. Good cop, bad cop, all in the same breath. You know his story, 'cause it's your story. Frank walks like America, cocksure. It's 1945, and the U.S. cavalry are trying to get their asses out of Europe, but they never really do. They're part of another kind of invasion, AFR, American Forces Radio, broadcasting a music that'll curl the stiff upper lip of England and the rest of the world, paving the way for rock and roll with jazz, Duke Ellington, the big band, Tommy Dorsey, and right out in front, Frank Sinatra, his voice tight as a fist, opening at the end of a bar, not on the beat, over it, playing with it, splitting it, like a jazz man, like Miles Davis, turning on the right phrase in the right song, which is where he lives, where he lets go, where he reveals himself. His songs are his home, and he lets you in. But you know, to sing like that, you gotta have lost a couple of fights. To know tenderness and romance, you gotta have had your heart broken. People say Frank hasn't talked to the press. They want to know how he is, what's on his mind. But you know, Sinatra's out there more nights than most punk bands, selling his story through the songs, telling and articulating the choice of those songs. Private thoughts on a public address system, generous. This is the conundrum of Frank Sinatra. Left and right brain hardly talking. Boxer and painter, actor and singer, lover and father, bandman and loner, troubleshooter and troublemaker, the champ who would rather show you his scars than his medals. He may be putty in Barbara's hands, but I'm not going to mess with him. Are you? Ladies and gentlemen, are you ready to welcome a man heavier than the Empire State, more connected than the Twin Towers, as recognizable as the Statue of Liberty, and living proof that God is a Catholic? Will you welcome the King of New York City, Francis Albert Sinatra?

0: That, of course, was Bono, and then Frank doing New York, New York. That never really happened. The Bono certainly did, but for whatever reason, they decided that Frank wasn't in good form, and they went to a commercial. I would say as recently as days ago, had the opportunity to see that again, and Frank was emotional. He introduced Barbara. He was ready to sing, but, of course, as he said, there's no orchestra up here. But it's a treasure that, we all should have and all should remember, the Lifetime Achievement Award for Francis Albert Sinatra. My name is Sid Mark, and we have much more from some friends. Noel Coward stands by, as do some people I think you'll recognize, Stevie Lawrence, among others. Sounds of Sinatra continue right after this.
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0: And back we are, our special tribute to Francis Albert, The Sounds of Sinatra. My name is Sid Mark. Having had the pleasure of hanging around with Frank a wee bit, I've seen him in the presence of presidents and kings and queens, and just as comfortable with the guys on the corner as well. But one thing that Frank always had a little difficulty with was flattery.
3: You know, I get exposed to a certain amount of flattery, and it gets me right here. Yeah. Honest criticism, fine. Honest and rough, okay. Sincere praise, bueno.
0: Ladies and gentlemen, Noel Coward.
4: Your Serene Highnesses, Your Excellencies, ladies and gentlemen, I'm very happy to have been asked to appear briefly tonight in aid of this most important charity, and I'm particularly proud to have the opportunity of introducing to you a man who, in my opinion, is one of the great artists of our time. As an actor, his taste is impeccable. And in all the varied and different parts I've seen him play, I've never yet known him strike a false note. As a singer of songs, we all know he has brought happiness to millions of people all over the world, not only because of his light, charming voice and his incomparable technique, but because when he sings from his heart. Vos altes sérénissimes, les excellences, mesdames et messieurs, j'ai l'honneur à vous présenter mon vieil ami, Frank Sinatra.

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I love you too. Rodgers and Hart. Rodgers and Hart. This is perfect between you and me because each year when we come by, this applies to us. Love you too. It seems we stood and we talked just like this once before.

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And so it seems that we have

0: Thank you. Thank you. Thank you very much.
1: Francis Albert at his very happiest on stage, Dallas, Texas, 1987. Where or when? And maybe this time. I think the thing that I miss the most is hanging out with Frank. And it was always interesting when you were either backstage or fortunately invited to maybe Frank's home to see some of the friends, because they were all kinds of people. Frank always made you feel very much at home. He was the perfect gentleman, the first one up when a lady would approach the table. But the people who were friends of Frank Sinatra's, and that's an interesting definition, included people like Steve Lawrence and Edie Gourmet and Angie, who you hear on the program, and Robert Wagner and alike. And they always have such great stories. As a matter of fact, Steve Lawrence is here in a moment to tell you one of his.
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0: ladies and gentlemen, Steve Lawrence.
1: He is the only artist that's been now over five decades who is recognizable in every area in the world with the same degree of passion and emotion that he is greeted in Newark, New Jersey. He is met and greeted that way in Norway, or in Frankfurt, Germany, or in Dublin, Ireland, or in Sydney, Australia, in Tokyo, Japan, in Chicago, in New York, Florida, Los Angeles, in Milan, Italy. It doesn't matter where in the world Frank Sinatra is, he gets the same reaction from that adoring and adulating audience, because he's been a part of their lives for all those decades. Frank Sinatra, the 40s, starting at the 40s. That's so if you look at like 50 years of music that he's been contributing, he's been a part of so many lives out there. You know, a couple that were necking in Mulholland Drive in California, or in somewhere in Sweden. They fell in love with Frank Sinatra and his songs and his music. He is the owner of the largest and most successful library in American popular music, not only in the compositions of the songs and the American composers like Irving Berlin and Gershwin and Porter and Rodgers and Hart and Sammy Kahn and Julie Stein and Jerome Kern, and the list is endless, it goes on. But in addition to that, the orchestrators like Nelson Riddle, Don Costa, Billy May, Billy Byers, I'm sure I'm leaving out a ton of people. But they all, that marriage of orchestrators and songwriters and material, he is the proud owner of the biggest, the largest, and most successful library in American music. And just to listen to him singing it live is a treat.

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4: And we're still in New York, and the year is 1979, and our conversation somehow turned to an artist preparation. And Frank always felt there's absolutely no reason you should go on stage and, as they call it, throw it away.
2: Oh, I agree wholeheartedly about that. I don't care whether you're doing a film, a nightclub performance, or a benefit, particularly a benefit where people do, you know, we do a lot of them, and I've seen performers who should be nameless, of course, who just go on and just kind of throw it away, and I don't understand that, because I figure if you're going to go to bat at all, you should try to hit the home run every time you get there. But if you don't have that attitude, you're never going to do that, and you won't do it in your other work either.
4: Frank, I hope you understand this next group of questions, because in interviews that we've done together, and I treasure our friendship as much as I do my family, we talk about integrity and we talked about performance, and somewhere along the line, in as much as we certainly can't cover 40 years in even an hour, somewhere along the line there has always been a question in my mind as to what happened during the Columbia years. I was in my formative years at that time, too. I wasn't certainly broadcasting. But I have record sessions written down that took me weeks and months to go through all of these and certainly won't even touch on them. But one that comes to mind was March 27th, 1951, where on the very same date was recorded an incredible I'm a Fool to Want You, and your friend Sylvia Sims tells me, to her way of thinking, it's the very best thing you've ever done. It was a one take. And then on the same session, Mama Will Bark. Now, what was the conflict there? What was going on?
2: Well, the it was a kind of an inner company problem in the fact that the company put Mitch Miller in charge of the popular recordings side of the company of Columbia Records, and he was leaning towards something else. I don't know exactly where he was going. But we certainly weren't making it at the time, because the kind of stuff he wanted to do was the so-called Mama Will Bark. And I thought, well, I'll play the game with him for a while and see what happens. And of course it was ridiculous, you know. The whole thing was a kind of a whim. I did it as a whim anyway. After that, I said to Manny Sachs, who was then the head of the company, I said, I just don't want to work anymore. If I have to work with this man and do this kind of material, I just don't want to work anymore. And then I got a release and stayed out of the record business for a while during that period, and finally decided, that was after that, I don't know, 16 months or something, that I just almost didn't do anything. I just decided to go away and just be by myself. I think I was tired and I was kind of worn out with the changes in the attitude of the kind of entertainment that was coming on the scene. And I think I just really wanted to lay back and sit in the bullpen and see what happens for a while. And then, of course, when I decided to come back to work is when we went to Capitol, and then did Eternity, and I just went back to work is all I did. I didn't retire, I just went back to work.

0: one of the true classics. As a matter of fact, I think we talked about this last week, too, with I'm a Fool to Want You. Which do you prefer, the Columbia or the Capitol? I myself prefer the Capitol, although there's some marvelous stories about the Columbia recording. We'll do that on some future week, I promise you. But in the meantime, there's more from Frank right after this.
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2: USA Radio News, I'm Anthony Lucero. The U.S. Ambassador to the United Nations, Mike Waltz, says President Trump is giving diplomacy a chance as the war with Iran continues.
3: That's up to President Trump as Commander-in-Chief to determine what constitutes a violation, when to go back to military action, or when to continue to give diplomacy a chance.
2: During an appearance on ABC's This Week, the ambassador said that Washington is still pursuing talks after Iran sent a response to a U.S. peace proposal following Trump's expectation of an answer on his framework for ending the war. President Trump is addressing concerns over the HANA virus, saying we have very good people closely monitoring the situation.
4: They know that virus very well. It's been around a long time. Not easily transferable, unlike COVID.
2: CDC staff have been sent to Spain's Canary Islands to escort American passengers off the outbreak-stricken cruise ship and return them to Nebraska for quarantine and monitoring. ABC is accusing the Trump administration of violating its free speech rights in a filing submitted to the FCC this week.
5: The Disney-owned network blasting the federal government for creating what it calls a chilling effect on First Amendment freedoms while citing its investigation into The View. The government's investigation centers on whether the network's daytime talk program broke a requirement that broadcast stations give equal time to political candidates for the same office. However, ABC insists The View airs under an exemption to that equal time rule. The petition also comes a week after the FCC announced it's launching an early review of the 8 broadcast licenses owned and operated by ABC. I'm Jim Roop.
2: The State Department says it's revoking the passports of parents with unpaid child support.
6: Thousands of parents who owe $100,000 or more in past due child support are going to have their passports revoked. The news release by the State Department says under federal law, anyone who owes more than $2,500 in child support can have their passport either revoked or denied. Parents with significant child support debt are being advised to make payment arrangements as soon as possible. I'm Mark Mayfield.
2: From America's News Network USA Radio News.
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1: And again, welcome. It's hour number two. It's the Sounds of Sinatra. My name is Sid Mark. Our tribute to Francis Hubbard continues. I would guess the question most asked of me is, do you really know Frank Sinatra? And when I read all of these books and I hear all of these various programs and I know that these folks have never spent a quality moment with Mr. S, I find it somewhat offensive. But we did have quality time and we did have many sit-downs. And some were recorded. I think you'll enjoy this one, sitting with Mr. S and asking him how he wanted to be remembered as a husband and as a father and as a grandfather.
2: Well, the first one isn't too difficult to answer because being a husband, let's start with that. I tried to be as good a husband as I possibly could be. It didn't always work. But those things happened, but I had as much love and still have as much love for every one of my mates that is possible to have. And secondly, as a father, I may have been too much of a father from time to time. Not that my kids are spoiled, but I was so crazy about them all the time that I guess I just crowded them a lot, but they kind of loved it and so did I. So there was no problem. They turned out to be great children. All three of them are great kids. And being a grandfather is something that's very difficult to explain. I've had people who try to explain it to me before we had our grandchildren, and I nodded my head like everybody else does and said, sure. And but then when it happened to me, I was really knocked out. I can't tell you how much of a thrill it is each time I'm with the children or even when I speak to them on the phone, the little ones. With AJ and Amanda, and they're little people now, and they understand, and they know who I am and what I do, and they've seen films now on television, and I think they understand much more than they did a year ago, obviously. And I wish we have, I hope it turns out that we have about 15 grandchildren. First of all, I wish I had more children.
1: And of course, the most important question of all, Frank Sinatra's legacy as an entertainer.
2: Well, I was saving that. I just feel that every time I went to bat to do something in my work, I wanted it to be the best. It didn't always happen because there were the frailties of human nature with maybe a bad throat or a little bit of being a little impatient on a recording session and saying, okay, let's press it anyway. But what I've been trying to do all these years is to take popular singing and make it an art, because I believe that popular singing is an art all by itself. And even today, with the new kind of music, they are trying to make an art out of what they do. And I just hope that if I leave anything behind, it might be the fact that I tried constantly to have taste in what I did. I tried to pick the best material, tried to enunciate the words so that the listener would know what I was saying and that I understood the lyrics before they even hear them, and that it might continue with other kids as they grow older now. Singers in the business maybe might catch on to some of those things. I hope they do. It'll be a nice thing for me to remember.

misses. 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

0: Frank Sinatra, one for each of the children, Frankie and Tina and daughter Nancy. We continue with more of our tribute to Mr. S, and let's just, if we can, take a brief look at some of the major movies, a few of the awards, and more from Frank Sinatra, Martin Scorsese, and others right after this.
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0: That's a clever opening. Ladies and gentlemen, I'm deeply thrilled and very moved. And I really, really don't know what to say because this is a whole new kind of thing, you know, like song and dance man type stuff. And I'm terribly pleased. And if I start thanking everybody, I'll do a one-reeler up here, so I better not. And I'd just like to say, however, that they're doing a lot of songs here tonight, but somebody asked me.
1: I love you, though. Thank you very much. I'm absolutely thrilled. Thank you.

0: And now we continue with more from Frank Jr. And this is the title tune from Frank's most recent CD called That Face, and also something from 1982, and that would be Fortune in Dreams. Sounds of Sinatra continue right after this.
1: If you suffer from COPD symptoms like shortness of breath and fatigue, where do you turn? 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

0: That, of course, is Frank Sinatra Jr. and That Face and Fortune and Dreams.
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0: a tune that maybe we should play more often than Mother's Day. That is Heart of the Mother, Corte de Mama by my dear friend Morgana King. It's Frank Sinatra, it's Mother's Day, and we continue right after this.
1: Hi, it's Brian Mark with news of a concert event that you won't want to miss. Sunday, June 7th, Ocean Grove, New Jersey. It's the Sinatra Celebration Concert Event starring Zach Alexander and the Swingadelic Big Band, performing all of Frank's hottest hits. Showtime is 3 p.m. at the Jersey Shore Arts Center in the Playa Theater. I'll be there too, hosting the event and celebrating the sounds of Sinatra. Also featured are guest speakers and music historians Chuck Granata and Professor Dana Pullen with their tribute to Nelson Riddle. For tickets, email SinatraCircle@gmail.com. That's SinatraCircle@gmail.com, and the ticket link and information will be sent directly to you. So join me on June 7th for the big concert in Ocean Grove, New Jersey, and I look forward to seeing you there.
2: And back we are to the sounds of Sinatra, and no matter when we had conversation, if the topic was politics or our family or theater or world events, it always got around to the music. Now, Trilogy was just about to be released. I had my advanced copy and wondered why Frank Sinatra did not record the entire version of MacArthur Park.

0: Well, I wouldn't attempt MacArthur Park because it's not the kind of material that I dig. Let me put it to you that way. It's a strange piece of material, but I understand Jimmy Webb. For some reason, by the way, to digress, he's disappeared. I talk to him from time to time, but you can't sit the boy down to write anything. I mean, when a guy his age, when he was young and he wrote By the Time I Get to Phoenix, I thought this man was going to be one of the great American writers that ever happened in the history of music in this country. And I wish he would sit down and stay with that kind of thing that he did, you know. Now, we've recorded in the front part of MacArthur Park. But I wouldn't do the entire thing, you know. It's in a sense, it was kind of a joke, and yet it wasn't. I was serious. When we recorded the verse of Stardust, I was so weary of hearing Stardust for so many years, I said, the verse is so pretty, let's just do the verse, which of course became the big joke in the music business. And then one day I ran into to Carmichael in Palm Springs in a restaurant, and he said to me, gee, said, I heard your record of Stardust and it's great. I don't think he ever heard the fact that we didn't do the chorus. It's just amazing that he just never heard it.
1: People call and they say, if you're going to play the whole thing, why do I, you know, what, your pride, why are you cutting that off? Where's the rest of the tune?

0: Folks, I wish you everything in the world that you've been thinking about having for yourself. And enjoy it when you get it. And I thank you for being behind me in almost anything I've done in my life as a performer. I love you very much. Bless you. Salute, and may the last voice you hear be mine.
1: Francis Albert Sinatra, I made you a promise. I intend to keep it. Ladies and gentlemen, the sounds of Sinatra next week. My name is Sid Mark. Sleep warm.

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0: Chesterfield, the favorite cigarette of Uncle Sam's fighting forces and you folks at home, brings you Glenn Miller's Moonlight Serenade. Now here's Glenn himself.
1: Thank you, Gil, and Chesterfield greetings, everybody. Here's the first of this week's Moonlight Serenades with a special salute for Fort Benning, Georgia. And while you folks are lighting up the cigarette that satisfies, our serenade starts with the band playing Just Give Me Something to Remember You By.

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1: USA Radio News, I'm Anthony Lucero. President Trump is rejecting Iran's response to a U.S. proposal aimed at ending the war, calling the message, from what he described as Iran's so-called representatives, totally unacceptable after Iran state media reported the response had been delivered through mediators in Pakistan. U.S. officials are working to evacuate 17 Americans from a cruise ship struck by the deadly hantavirus outbreak that has killed three people, with a specialized medical aircraft expected to transport passengers from Spain's Canary Islands to a monitoring facility in Nebraska.
2: When I left, the doctor got down on his knees and was like, "You are a miracle. Like, you shouldn't be alive right now, but you are, and that's a miracle, and I can't believe I was here to witness it."
1: The ship will continue towards West Africa. Former FBI Director James Comey's trial over his 8647 social media post is set to begin in July.
3: Comey's facing federal charges, including threatening the president. In a written order Friday, a judge tentatively scheduled a trial start date for July 15th. Federal prosecutors have argued the image showing seashells arranged on a beach to read 8647 was a threat to President Trump. Comey will be arraigned on June 30th. I'm Jim Roop.
1: The truth is out there.
4: Americans are finally getting a look at the first batch of newly declassified UFO files. Among the highlights is Apollo 11 astronaut Buzz Aldrin's debriefing report, where he recalled several unusual phenomena he and the crew encountered during the first moon landing mission. President Trump ordered the Pentagon and other agencies to start releasing the files. In a post on Truth Social, Trump said, "Now the American public can fully decide for themselves when it comes to opinions on aliens." The department said it will be releasing new materials on a rolling basis. I'm at Mattinson.
1: Gold's trading at $46.93 an ounce, down $23. Silver is at $81, which is up slightly. From America's News Network, USA Radio News.
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7: Mark James, Davey Hamilton with a recap of the Sanzio Grand Prix at the Indianapolis Motor Speedway to kick off the month of May. And Davey, Alex Palou looked like he was going to try to run off and hide early. Now, there was an opening lap incident involving Scott Dixon, Felix Rosenquist, Kyle Collette, and others. But it was other cautions later, one especially involving Alexander Rossi, that really changed the fortunes for Kyle Kirkwood and Alex Palou.
8: Yeah, two cars that didn't make that pit stop. They put them in the back of the field, Mark. Everybody had pitted but those two. And what happens? Cycles to the back. They both did a really good job by recovering from that. But, man, just ruined their day.
7: And late in the race, it became a battle between Christian Lundgaard and David Malukas, and Christian Lundgaard made a strong run in the north end.
8: Yeah, he made a pass where nobody makes passes. On the outside of turn four, he stuck it in there, he hung it in there, and he stuck with that pass, and what an outstanding move. I mean, that was the move of the race for sure.
7: He has strung together top five finishes throughout the last five races where he's competed here at the Indianapolis Motor Speedway on the road course. So needless to say, he was a very happy driver once he got to victory lane.
9: I knew it was my only chance. I had to do it as soon as possible. We weren't really very good on outlaps. So I was honestly a little shocked that we got that close at that time. Obviously, I think it was Grosjean that was ahead of us at the time. And yeah, it just feels good. And obviously kudos to him and Graham.
7: Malukas had to fend off a charge from Graham Rahal late in the race. He did hold on to the second spot, a good finish for him. Graham Rahal with his second podium of the year. Joseph Newgarden, Alex Palou did soldier back, Davey, to complete the top five.
8: Yeah, Kevin, that points lead as well. He actually gained points coming out of this race.
7: 27-point lead over Kyle Kirkwood for Alex Palou. Again, Christian Lundgaard the winner. David Malukas finishes second. Graham Rahal finishes third. Joseph Newgarden fourth. And Alex Palou is fifth at the Sanzio Grand Prix. Now stay tuned for the greatest spectacle in racing.
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17: 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If you've got a question, a problem, a noise, a smell, a vibration, a dashboard light blinking at you like a Christmas tree gone bad. Can you say that as we head into summer? You give me a call. We'll talk about it. You know, I was standing at the gas pump this week, and I caught myself. Because I do that. I still get out of the car and pump my own gas, and I know you can't do that in Jersey. Don't tell anybody. You know what? It's a bad habit I got into as a kid from misspent youth. And I caught myself doing something I haven't done in a while. I'm watching the numbers. Not the gallons, the dollars. And you guys know what I mean, right? You're all there. We're all there. I was at the deli today and listening to the stories. And, you know, it's hard. You go to the supermarket, everything is $10. You go to the gas station, gas is $5-6 a gallon. That little display on the gas pump spins upward faster than your brain can process it. $50, $60, $75, and you're still not full. It's $128 the other day to fill the Suburban. I don't drive it a lot, and thank God, but holy smokes. And I realized Memorial Day is right around the corner, right? Summer driving season's about to come upon us. And you know what? Here we go again. And that's what I started thinking about it. Fuel prices are quietly becoming a story again here in America. You know, it's not screaming in the headlines yet. Yeah, you hear about it. Gas is up. And, you know, we're not panic buying toilet paper yet. But enough where everybody's noticing. And honestly, you can always tell when fuel prices rise because suddenly everybody becomes a fuel economy expert, which I've experienced, which I kind of love because I sort of stay quiet in the room and I listen to everybody tell everybody else how they can save gas. You know, the guy at the diner the other night was telling I'm listening in the booth behind me, and the guy at the diner is saying, only buy gas after sunset. And you know, you listen to the neighbors, they're talking to each other, walking by the house, and turn the air conditioning off. Don't drive with air conditioning on, which I'm thinking it's April. How bad do you need the air conditioning anyway? You know, somebody online tells you to drive with one sneaker off because it reduces vehicle weight. Then there's the old timer who says, put a clothespin on the fuel line. I'll come back to that later. I'll tell you that answer later. Here's the thing. People focus on fuel prices when you should be focusing, and this is key, on fuel waste. The repair shop sees something every week most drivers don't notice. Cars slowly become inefficient. There's a reason we as a repair shop, we road test every oil change. I don't know a lot of shops that do that. You know, the cars aren't broken. They're not dead. They're not sitting on the side of the road with smoke pouring out. They're just inefficient. You know, we had a vehicle in the shop this week, a late model SUV, nicer vehicle. Customer said to me, hey, Ron, the brakes don't feel right. The truck feels heavy. As a matter of fact, if you go out to my Instagram, Ron Ananian, or the Car Doctor Facebook account, you'll see we told you the story about the 2020 Denali with the bad wheel bearing. But there was more to it than the wheel bearing. It's what caused the wheel bearing failure. But his description came back to me with brakes pull and heavy. It didn't feel right. No check engine light, no warning message, no drama. Just he knew his truck after 6 years. It didn't feel right. And honestly, that sensation of how the vehicle feels is how that fuel economy problem starts. All the tires were low by 10 pounds. That was easy, 8, 10 pounds. The air filter looked like it had been vacuuming out of the Mojave Desert. Now, he's a landscaper, so of course he's in a harsh environment, but still, the oil change was a little overdue, and the one front brake caliper was hanging up just enough to create drag. Now, it finally got to the point where that hung brake caliper actually boiled the grease out of the wheel bearing. The wheel bearing started to make noise, and then the caliper got so bad that the truck started to pull to the left. In the time it took for that to happen, that vehicle, in my mind, knowing, you know, regular driving, 15,000 to 18,000 miles a year, he probably lost 3 to 5 miles per gallon without even realizing it, because it's like driving with the brake on. And you see, that's the scary part, and that's what you don't know. You don't know what you don't know, Steve Etheridge of Opus always says. Fuel economy drops slowly. You don't notice it overnight. It's like gaining weight. You ever notice how you take your jacket off in the spring and you put it back on in the fall and somehow it shrunk in the closet? You know, how does that occur? Well, listen, there's no magic pill in the closet. I used to blame my wife. I'd say, what are you doing to me? She goes, no, it's not me, honey. It's too much pasta. You know, it's like gaining weight. You know, but you don't wake up on Tuesday morning and go, wow, where did 30 pounds come from? Cars work the same way. Half a mile per gallon here, 1 mile per gallon there, a little less rolling resistance, a little bit of brake drag, a little restricted airflow. And the next thing you know, the vehicle's drinking fuel like it owns the oil company. Modern cars, as good as they are really sensitive to maintenance. Years ago, I think cars tolerated neglect a little bit better. Spark plugs a little worn, still ran. Tires low, still drove okay. Today, everything is calculated and accounted for. Everything is related to the computer. fuel trims, airflow, load calculations, adaptive transmission shifting, service to trans lately, cylinder deactivation, battery charging management, start-stop systems. These vehicles today are trying to squeeze every possible drop of fuel efficiency out of every mile traveled, which means maintenance slips, fuel economy suffers. Bigger problems happen, fuel economy really suffers. And here's where you guys need to rethink how you look at maintenance, because the cheapest repair isn't always doing nothing. Sometimes doing nothing is the most expensive. And I say this all the time. You've got to think about this, right? A car is a system. Everything affects everything else. Low tire pressure.

And if the vehicle is expecting fuel trim, that constant ongoing adjustment to fuel injection to compensate for varying loads on the engine, that constant change of fuel trim, if 0 to 25% doesn't set a fault code, but 30% does, and your vehicle is always running at 29%, no check engine light. But boy, it sure is working harder, and fuel trim sure is cockeyed. And before you guys all say, hey, Ron, you're trying to sell me maintenance. No, I'm not trying to sell you maintenance. I'm really not. I'm trying to save you money. I'm trying to get you to think outside the box. Because if fuel prices stay where they think they're going to stay this summer, fuel economy becomes real money again. That's lost money you're throwing out the window. You got to do the math. 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At $4.50 a gallon, that's $700. $700 because the vehicle wasn't operating efficiently, and that's not politics. That's not opinion. That's math. And what they say in that movie, Hidden Figures, right? Math never lies. I think one of the biggest mistakes everybody makes is waiting for the check engine light to come on before you pay attention. Cars whisper, then they scream. That's why I scan cars with no warning light. It's part of a physical. Tell me what's good, I'll tell you what's bad. I'll leave it here, okay? Oh, and by the way, no, you know what? I'm going to make you come back. I'm going to leave it here, take the pause. When I come back, I'll tell you why they used to put clotheslines on fuel, clothespins on fuel lines. Actually, I should make that the question this hour. I wonder if anybody knows the answer to that. Tom's scratching his head, and that takes a lot. So I'll be back right after this. I'm Ron Ananian, the Car Doctor. Don't go anywhere.

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2: I'm looking at getting a newer Suburban. Not quite sure what I want, what motor I want, the 5.3, 6.2. I have looked at a Duramax already. I've kind of come to the conclusion that 23, 24 with the Duramax it seems like a pretty solid buy. Just wondering what your opinion is.
1: What's my budget? 100 grand?
2: I'd like to spend about 60.
1: Okay. Can you buy a 24 Suburban with a Duramax in it for 60?
2: I can buy one that's got a branded title with 17,000 miles on. That one kind of scares me. I'm just not quite sure, but
1: yeah, because that seems cheap, doesn't it?
2: Yeah, I like it.
1: But before we fall in love with cheap, let's kick this around. You know, can you find another 24 Suburban with a Duramax for 60,000? If everything else is 80, why is that one so cheap? That would bother me.
2: Yeah, I have seen them around 65,000, 68,000.
1: With that low a mileage?
2: With a lot more miles.
1: Right.
2: Probably 56,000 miles.
1: So when we're having this conversation, John, if we're sitting at the counter and just having a few adult beverages and kind of kicking it around, I always say apples to apples, not apples to oranges. Right? So, yeah. You know, I think the 5.3, well, let me ask you this question. Are you towing with this Suburban?
2: No, not really. No, it's okay. Just light.
1: You know, I mean, I've got an 04 Suburban with a 5.3. It's got no active fuel management. It's a basic truck at that point. I love it. It's great. I wish it had a bigger engine in it. I keep thinking the day comes when the 5.3 finally dies, which I don't know if it ever will. You know, I might swap in a 6.6 because a 6.6 liter would fit right in. You know, with some modification, I'd have to just, you know, change the computer and upgrade the injectors and things like that. But it's a direct swap as far as block size. So that being said, you know, the biggest engine you can get in a production Suburban at this point is 6.2 liters. There are shops out there that do custom swaps. Do you have a current Suburban?
2: I own right now.
1: Right. Is it a rust bucket?
2: I kind of went through it all at one point. It's getting a little rust on it again.
1: Okay. So, you know, because then the other option is depending upon, and listen, I think a Suburban's a great vehicle. But I get it. It's a matter of dollars. If you ask me what else would I want to buy, there probably isn't a lot. There's not a lot of things that do what a Suburban can do, hold the size of the family, 7-8 passengers, you know, tow with it. You could live out of the thing. You could float it across the ocean just about. They tend to do everything. I've driven the Ford, the Ford Expedition. I wasn't impressed by the last Expedition I drove. You know, and the Excursions are so old now. They're 25 years old when the last Excursion was made. So they're all rust buckets and gone too. You know, I always played with the idea of if I could find an older Suburban and swap a 6.6 in it, something a little newer with more parts availability. But, you know, I never got that opportunity. I'm a tinkerer, as you can tell. You know, I have no problem with the Duramax. Have you owned diesels before?
2: Yeah, I've always had a diesel.
1: Yeah, because as long as you're versed in diesel and, you know, you get the difference. And, you know, it's just a little bit more maintenance and obviously a little bit more expense. If something breaks, you've got to be a little more particular. I think diesels are a little less forgiving for the person that's not doing maintenance. So if you're a diesel person, you understand that. And, yeah, I have no problem with that. I would be cautious of that. You know, why is that 24 coming so cheap? Buying it from a dealer, buying it from an individual, a used car lot, or what?
2: It's a branded vehicle, so a comeback on the lemon law. And it actually, I got the list of stuff that went wrong with this thing, and it was an engine replacement at 69 miles. We got a lower oil pan replacement at 10,000 miles. We got a fuel tank filler at 11,000 miles, and we got a couple sensors at 14,000 and 15,000 miles. And the last one, it just shows a wire-to-wire repair. I'm not quite sure what that was, but it went back after that.
1: So it's a lemon law vehicle.
2: Yep.
1: So you have no idea what's really wrong with it, or even if it's fixed.
2: Well, no, it came back from, you know, the Chevy, however they do it, their plan to whoever fixed it. So then it should be good to go now.
1: Okay. Well, if they're going to give you a guarantee?
2: It'd be warrantied till 36,000, another year and a half.
1: And if it's three repairs and it's not, is it covered again under lemon law?
2: No, lemon law is a one-time deal.
1: Yeah. It's a big risk, isn't it?
2: It's scary.
1: Right. I think that's a big risk. You know, how many miles are on the other ones?
2: Around, I give the team some like 50,000 to 70,000.
1: Right. I'd rather buy the 50,000 mile version as long as I could see maintenance records and get a general feeling of proof that it was done. Right. It sounds like you're happy with a Duramax diesel, and I don't argue that. All right. So don't misunderstand me. My hesitancy is: are you buying a headache that the factory says is fixed when the factory was supposed to fix it right in the first place? I'd be curious to see after the last repair if it came in at 7,000 miles or whatever the mileage is now. I forgot what you said, 15,000 miles, and you know, does it have 16,000 miles on it now? Did they drive it for 1,000 miles and put some miles on it to prove that the repair fixed it, or is there more wrong with it? Because my concern is, and I'm cynical, obviously, because this is what I do for a living and I fix a lot of headaches and problems. There was 4 repairs of some degree done to this vehicle in the last 20,000 miles, right?
2: Yeah.
1: Hey, your vehicle's fixed. Hey, your vehicle's fixed. Hey, your vehicle's fixed. You know, and I gave everybody's got their hand in the pot. So how good was the repair? Did anybody drive it? I would be concerned about that. You know, if they wanted to sell it to you for, you know, if they wanted to take 10 grand off for aggravation and potential, all right, maybe for 50, I'll think about it because it can be fixed. It's just to what degree is the problem. But I'd rather buy something with a little more miles on it. At least then I know what's there works and you can catch up on whatever maintenance. But you've got to see that maintenance was done. I hope I helped, John. I hope I didn't confuse you. But yes, Chevy Suburban, great vehicle, diesel fine. Just make sure you're buying a good one. That's my concern. 855-560-9900. Ron and Haney and the Car Doctor coming back right after this.
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0: Hey, let's get over to Greg in Wisconsin. Greg, how can I help?
1: Hi, Ron. Thanks for taking my call.
0: You're very welcome.
1: Good afternoon. I called back on Valentine's Day, and we talked about my son-in-law's 09 Murano, and had a P0306, which morphed into a P0300, and you gave me some advice, and we got the car fixed, and I just wanted to report back kind of what happened. You had suggested to take and do a pressure test the coolant system overnight, and then take a borescope and check the cylinders out.
0: Right, looking for coolant.
1: We had at that point we had 1, 3, and 5 on the 6-cylinder were misfiring, and so did that. And kind of the interesting thing there was no coolant in any of the cylinders, but 1, 3, and 5 were like immaculately clean. You could see the cross hatch and everything, and just beautiful. And then 2, 4, and 6 that were working were kind of dirty. So that was interesting. And we you'd suggested check vacuum. Vacuum was low at about 12, and also we did a fuel pressure test, just static without it running, and fuel pressure was good. And we actually pulled the fuel rail and the injectors out and just made sure that nothing was leaking out of them, and that was all good. So then the last thing you had suggested was because we had my son-in-law had new cats put on by...
0: We had a bad cat.
1: Yeah, that cats were... that said that they were bad cats, and so you'd suggested just because they're just put on, take them off and see if we have something plugged. So he did that, and that came up negative. So we still had the misfire, and then when I went to check the misfires, quite accidentally, I think it was a God thing. We put the 1, 3, and 5 coils in 2, 4, and 6, and when we went and read the misfires this time, now they were on 2, 4, and 6, and I'm like, oh my word. You got to be kidding me. So I said, well, let's switch them back one more time. And we left the plugs where they were, switched the coils back, 1, 3, and 5 for 2, 4, and 6. And they followed back over to 1, 3, and 5. And we changed the coils, and boom, we're good to go. It's just amazing.
0: Yeah, that is, because I've got to tell you, I've never seen 3 on the same bank go bad.
1: Yeah, it was amazing. But thankfully for your advice and all the, you know, tell me what's good and I'll tell you what's bad, and diagnose, we got to the bottom of it.
0: Right. Well, because it didn't make sense that the chain had jumped. I've never seen one of those jump a chain and just affect one side. If it jumps a chain, it's usually both.
1: Yeah, okay.
0: And at that point, could it have been a bad new cat? Well, almost, but not really. But something was affecting vacuum on both banks. So, you know, but the fact that all 3 coils went bad. Yeah, brother, that is a sign from God. He's trying to tell you something. So that's unique. So, and I've got to ask, I'm sure you replaced all 6 coils. Were they all original?
1: They're all original. And no, because he just wants to get rid of the car.
0: Got it.
1: We went to a salvage yard. They had one car there. That we could pull from, put them switched, and they only had 3 in. Of course, the easy ones were already gone. The back ones, we had to get them out.
0: Right.
1: And we changed them, and like I think 3 days later, he called me and said, "Hey, I got a 304." So one of those coils went bad. So then I went to a different yard and got 3 more from a little bit newer one, and we're good to go. So
0: good. I'm glad it worked out. Yeah. Tell me what's good. I'll tell you what's bad is to me a mantra. It's just my way of thinking. I was talking to my web guys, and we're going to change the t-shirt store around a little bit. We're going to come up with some sayings, and that's going to be on the back of one of the t-shirts. Tell me what's good. I'll tell you what's bad, because it's words to live by. It really is. It's just important. You know, we throw tons and tons of parts at cars, but what fixes it? So, well, good. I'm glad it worked out for you, Greg. Good job.
1: Yeah. So, yeah, thank you very much.
0: You're very welcome, sir. Listen, you have a great rest of the day, all right?
1: Thank you. You too.
0: You're very welcome. Thank you. Bye-bye. Let's go to Michael in Virginia. Michael, what's going on? How can I help?
2: Well, thank you so much for taking the call. I've loved your show over the years, and thanks to you. I have a Ford Escape 2010 with a 3-liter.
0: Square body.
2: Yeah, great vehicle. Everybody loved the car.
0: Yeah.
2: Love the vehicle.
0: Yeah. How many miles did you get on yours?
2: Well, it's 235 right now. My wife's daily driver.
0: Yep. Yeah. Tom Ray would tell you that's just novice territory. Tom put 400,000 miles, I think, on one of those. They just go forever. What's the question? Is it time to replace it with something else?
2: It is, and I listen to your show. I get more confused every year about what maybe to think about. Something similar in size and with good acceleration. That's sort of the criteria for my wife.
0: Why don't we go buy another Escape?
2: I don't think they sit as high now, do they? I mean, she's 5'3". She likes to sit up high. She loves the height on it.
0: You know, before we assume and negotiate with ourselves, let's go sit in a few.
2: All right.
0: Right?
2: Yeah, I tell her to do that.
0: Yeah. So, yeah, no, I understand. I get it. Yeah. But you know what? It's you know, because I'm gonna tell you, it's gonna be an Escape. It's gonna be, if she wants something that side, it's gonna be an Escape. It's gonna be a RAV4. It's gonna be a Honda Pilot, I believe is the model. Yeah. Some of the Mazdas are nice.
2: Really?
0: Yes, I'd consider some of the Mazdas. There's a lot of Ford influence at Mazda. You see, the thing is, she's coming out of a 2010 going into a newer vehicle. And even if you tell me she's going to go into a CPR, are you going to go into like a 2-3-year-old car or a brandy new car, Michael?
2: Probably something within less than 2 years.
0: Right. From this. So yeah. it's a 15-year change in technology.
2: Sure.
0: Right? So how high or low she sits in the car may be the last thing on the list. Right?
2: I hadn't thought of that.
0: Yeah, it's because the amount of technology. Good Lord, what did I drive the other day? Somebody brought in a late model something. Oh, a 2023 Lincoln, whatever it was, big, heads up display, speedometer, oil temperature, everything displayed out over the front of the hood. There were so many knobs and whistles and buttons in this car. I felt like strapping on a helmet and I was going to get launched from the deck of an aircraft carrier.
2: There you go.
0: It can be a little overwhelming. So she's got to go in that thing and take it for a ride and she's got to drive it at nighttime, and she's got it when she gets like one I like. Okay, then she's got to go back and drive it in the dark too. Cars change personality in the dark; they really do. It's a different animal. Can you find all the controls and buttons and handles and levers and everything you want to get to just as well in the dark as you can in the daylight? So,
2: some Ford's still holding up on reliability. You feel?
0: I think some of the Ford product, the 10-speed truck trans, is. Yeah, I think they've gotten the hang of it now. I don't know that I would buy an older one for the moment, but I think they're coming around the bend as far as quality. But I think a lot of the car companies have their issues. Listen, I don't think, and they're good, but I think Honda, Toyota, GM, and Ford are real close on all counts. They all have their issues. I still think it takes common sense to take care of them, and I think that's the biggest factor. I see a lot of people just plain flat out abusing cars. It's interesting to go for a ride with people. They want to road test their car and show me what's wrong with it. And I've seen people just drive cars like if it was a horse, it would have thrown them off the saddle. So, how you treat it affects how long it lasts. All right, kiddo, I got to go. I'm up against the clock. Thanks for the call, Michael. You're very welcome. Good luck to you. When your wife buys something, let us know what she gets. And like I said, I would go look at one of those 3 or 4 vehicles to pick from, but I think an Escape she's probably going to like. I'm Ron Ananey in the Car Doctor. I'm back right after this.

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0: Underneath Car Doctor, let's go to Ron in Iowa. Ron has some ideas on the clothespin. Ron, what's going on?
1: Yeah.
0: Yes, sir.
1: Yes, sir. I think you're going back to the 40s, early 50s on Fords with their flathead V8s because the fuel pump was up on the back end of the engine, driven by a little push rod, and between that fuel pump and the carburetor, they'd seem to develop vapor lock on the V8s. So they'd put clothespins on there to help steady the temperature of that gas line, I think, to get rid of those air bubbles, vapor lock, that would cause it to not run right.
0: That's, you know, and that's the theory. That's exactly right. Now, I will say this. I remember it as a kid seeing cars pulled over on the side of the road, and they were, you know, my dad would, being the mechanic, he'd want to get out and help, and I'd walk up to the car, and I'd see clothespins on the fuel line. And I often thought about that in later years, and I often wondered, because wood, to me, is an insulator. Wood won't carry heat the way, like I would put a metal clothespin, I could see that dissipating the heat, but to me, a wood clothespin, you think it would hold the heat in. So did the car start after a while because it had just cooled because they were sitting there with the hood up? Or did the clothespin actually do the trick? I often wondered that, and I still don't have an answer to it. But, yeah, that was the theory, that it was preventing vapor lock as far as, you know, we're dating ourselves, Ron. Nobody remembers this. Nobody remembers carburetors anymore, you know.
1: Well, I just celebrated my 88th birthday, so I go back a day or two.
0: Yeah, God bless you. What kind of car did you learn to drive on?
1: Ford.
0: What year?
1: It was a 51 Ford six-cylinder. We never had V8s. We always had our six-cylinders because my dad never cared for the V8s. He always liked the Ford six-cylinders better than the V8s.
0: Oh. So
1: and we always had ones that started in the wintertime, too.
0: So it was a big deal when V8s came out then.
1: Well, of course, Fords had those V8s. You go way back in the 30s.
0: Right.
1: And to the 40s. Yeah. Yeah. And I worked at a Ford garage up in Northwood, Iowa when I first got out. I had a business degree. That's how I ended up in that garage. But I ended up going back once in a while because we were a small garage and helping the mechanics. And we had two old timers back there, and they went way back. And they taught me a lot on mechanics, and that's how I ended up becoming a mechanic later on in life.
0: Yeah, is that what you did? Is that what you did for your career?
1: I did for the most part of it. Yeah.
0: Yeah. So
1: I was parts manager and worked in parts department for a while, but when a dealership changed hands, I agreed to disagree, and I went to work for a shop. Fixed everything from weed whackers to fire trucks and the American LaFrance ladder trucks and everything else.
0: Right.
1: We worked on everything but the park department stuff here in Cedar Falls.
0: Yeah.
1: Yeah.
0: Do you think cars have changed a little bit?
1: Oh, I know they have. I've got a 2017 Transit 150 that's just been a dynamite piece of machinery for me, and I take care of it like you say. You don't go these 10,000 mile oil changes. I do them sooner than that, and I actually it holds 7 quarts of oil, and I actually have been adding for the last quart a quart of transmission fluid
0: to clean it out.
1: To help keep the oil cleaner, yes.
0: Right. Yes, sir. Yeah. That's another old school trick.
1: Yep.
0: Yep. So.
1: Yeah, but back when the 58 Fords came out with the 350s or 352s and 330s.
0: Oh, yeah, those are the things that we did back then. Yep, you're right, Ron. Ron, listen, I'm sorry, babe. I'm up against the clock. I got to cut you short. I appreciate you calling in. And God bless you. Happy birthday once again. And we're happy to have you. I'm Ron Anini in the Car Doctor. We're back right after this.

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Hey, let's wind it up this hour. You know, we started this hour talking about fuel economy, right? And I want to finish that thought. 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And there's talk of using enhanced flooded batteries in place of an AGM battery, right? And you can read about AGM batteries at autobatteries.com from the folks over at Clarios. You know, the idea of putting taking an AGM out and replacing it with something else, that enhanced flooded battery, that'll affect fuel economy because that will alter how the battery management system works. So there are things you can do to help. There are things you can do to hurt. I'm just trying to get you to think about all of it put together. And by the way, if the clothesline did fix the fuel systems, then mechanics everywhere would have opened laundromats instead of repair shops. I'm Ron and Annie in the Car Doc. Until the next time, good mechanics aren't expensive. They're priceless. See ya.

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1: USA Radio News, I'm Anthony Lucero. The U.S. Ambassador to the United Nations, Mike Waltz, says President Trump is giving diplomacy a chance as the war with Iran continues.
2: That's up to President Trump as Commander-in-Chief to determine what constitutes a violation, when to go back to military action, or when to continue to give diplomacy a chance.
1: During an appearance on ABC's This Week, the ambassador said that Washington is still pursuing talks after Iran sent a response to a U.S. peace proposal following Trump's expectation of an answer on his framework for ending the war. President Trump is addressing concerns over the HANA virus, saying we have very good people closely monitoring the situation.
3: They know that virus very well. It's been around a long time, but not easily transferable, unlike COVID.
1: CDC staff have been sent to Spain's Canary Islands to escort American passengers off the outbreak-stricken cruise ship and return them to Nebraska for quarantine and monitoring. ABC is accusing the Trump administration of violating its free speech rights in a filing submitted to the FCC this week.
4: The Disney-owned network blasting the federal government for creating what it calls a chilling effect on First Amendment freedoms while citing its investigation into The View. The government's investigation centers on whether the network's daytime talk program broke a requirement that broadcast stations give equal time to political candidates for the same office. However, ABC insists The View airs under an exemption to that equal time rule. The petition also comes a week after the FCC announced it's launching an early review of the 8 broadcast licenses owned and operated by ABC. I'm Jim Roop.
1: The State Department says it's revoking the passports of parents with unpaid child support.
5: Thousands of parents who owe $100,000 or more in past-due child support are going to have their passports revoked. The news release by the State Department says under federal law, anyone who owes more than $2,500 in child support can have their passport either revoked or denied. Parents with significant child support debt are being advised to make payment arrangements as soon as possible. I'm Mark Mayfield.
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7: Mark James with a recap of the Stanzio Grand Prix at the Indianapolis Motor Speedway to kick off the month of May. An opening lap incident really mixed up the fuel strategy and the pit strategy, especially for the pole sitter Alex Palou. He found himself about 25 laps in near the rear of the field. He would work his way back up to fifth, but in the end, it was Christian Lundgaard who made the right call on the day. He gets to victory lane for just the second time in his career, winning the Stanzio Grand Prix.
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9: Now that spring is here, we're starting to see some of the wildlife that has been out of sight the past few months. Included among them are cats. No, not the house cat variety, but the larger cats like the bobcat. Recently, a friend of mine was driving along a back road around 3 in the afternoon when he saw a bobcat crossing the road. Seemed in no particular hurry to get where it was going, until it spotted the pickup truck. Bobcats are expert climbers that can lay in wait on branches for its unsuspecting dinner to pass by underneath. The main staple of their diet and that of the lynx, its cousin, are rabbits and hares. So much for being lucky. Bobcats mate in late winter with a litter of from 1 to 7 kittens, but usually 2, born in late April or early May. Typical bobcat weighs from between 18 to 25 pounds and stands about 22 inches at the shoulder, and they can be up to 50 inches long.
8: Outdoor Almanac is brought to you by New Hampshire Fish and Game's Wildlife Journal, the magazine for people with outside interests.
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17: The Car Doctor.
19: 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Yeah. You and Danny standing around in various stages of undress working on cars.
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17: And now, here's Ronnie.
20: You know, I want to go back and talk real quick before I go to Georgia and Alabama about fuel trims or fuel economy once again. You know, Memorial Day is coming up, right? Because there's a couple of things I didn't touch on in the last show. And you know, it's sort of simple conversation, right? The issue is we all look for faults when they occur. We don't look for preventative things. We assume if there's no check engine light on, the car is good. And that's not true. You know, fuel trims can drift a little bit. There can be problems with the evaporative emission system. For example, if you always fill your car up at the three-quarter tank mark, you will never, ever set an evaporative emissions fault code. Did you know that? And the reason is because the EVAP monitor, the self-test for the EVAP monitor, runs at three-quarters of a tank, or between three-quarters of a tank and a quarter of a tank. So consequently, if you're the other way around, if you're putting in $3, well, let's make it $5 a trip, a gallon every time you take the car out because you go down to the corner store and there's always less than a quarter tank, it'll never run the EVAP monitor. So you could have a problem with the evaporative emission system where it's venting fuel and fumes. Over the time, that's going to cost you fuel economy. Maybe the thermostat's running cooler. Now, depending upon how you're driving, that thermostat fault code may not come up so quick. So you may use more fuel. And maybe once in a while, a wheel speed sensor is dropping out and it's affecting the way braking operation occurs, affecting actual calculation of vehicle speed. So the point is, if we're looking for fuel economy, modern cars, you know, they're like that walk in the woods, right? With, was it Hansel and Gretel that dropped the breadcrumbs along the way and to find their way back? I think that was a different fairy tale, but you get the point. Memorial Day weekend is coming up, and it's a great reminder. It's a great opportunity to say, pay attention to your vehicle now when instead of on the side of Interstate 95 with the family staring at you, especially going, I told you. This is the unofficial start of summer driving season here in America, right? We're loading up the SUVs, the coolers are packed, the kids are going, are we there yet? You haven't even left the driveway. Everybody's heading somewhere at once, and trust me, this week we could see the traffic in New Jersey was just getting bad. Check your tire pressure. Check the spare. Look at the battery. If it's older than 4 years, you know, what are we waiting for? Okay, if it's an AGM battery, put an AGM battery back in it. If it's a standard flooded battery, put a standard flooded battery back into it. Put the right battery into the vehicle. If you're trying to pick a battery, get out to autobatteries.com and read about it there. Look at the wiper blades. You have your peak wiper. Do you have your peak wiper blade? I got a set of peak wiper blades. I put them on the plow truck this week. Oh my God, it's like night and day. Look at your fluid levels and listen. If the check engine light has been on since Valentine's Day, maybe, you know, you got to stop hoping it's going to fix itself. We're about to start the summer driving season. Cars do not heal emotionally. They just don't. They don't magically fix themselves. Sometimes short term, but nothing's going to ruin the upcoming holiday weekend faster than standing on the shoulder of the highway telling your family, well, it didn't do it yesterday. Well, but you had 2 weeks to get ready. Meanwhile, steam's coming out from under the hood. You know what? You guys spend more time organizing the cooler sometimes than preparing the car for the trip. So if the sandwiches are organized and the beach chairs are packed and the dog has snacks, the car deserves a little love too. Just get ahead of it now while you can. I'm Ron Ananian and the Car Doctor. Let's go and open up the phone lines. Let's go over and talk to George in Alabama, 09 Toyota Tacoma. See what's going on here. George, welcome aboard, sir. How can I help?
0: Let's see. Of course, you said a 2009 Tacoma with a 2.74 cylinder, about 191,000 miles. A couple of weeks ago, check engine light and a traction light came on. Pulled in and had it diagnosed, and it said it was a misfire on number two. Too many misfires, I guess, is the way they read it. So I went, well, go to the internet. What's the problem? Well, it's either plugs, coil, or injector, according to the simple interpretation. So I went, well, the plugs have about, 15, maybe 20,000 miles on them, and didn't want to get into injector, so I went ahead and replaced a number two coil. And sure enough, yeah, the next day or two, got a misfire on number two. Well, okay, let's go ahead and get in there, and I've swapped one and two plugs, and put the new coil on number one, and all of a sudden you get a code. Well, guess what? It's misfiring on number one. So I figured, okay, must be plugs. So I went and bought new plugs, put those in, and got about, while I was in there, I went ahead and bit the bullet and cleaned the injectors. And so got about 200 miles, and all of a sudden, check engine light, traction comes on, and it says I'm getting intermittent misfires on all cylinders, particularly number one. I'm at a loss.
20: Okay.
0: Help me wrong.
20: So where'd we get the coil from?
0: Got it from Toyota.
20: Okay. So it's a real Toyota coil.
0: It is a Toyota Corolla.
20: Yes. All right. When the misfires occur, do you have a scan tool that will read misfires?
0: After the fact, not during driving.
20: Okay, it's going to make it a little bit more difficult because I'd love to see, do I have a fuel trim problem? You ever mow the lawn, George?
0: Yes, sir.
20: The lawnmower doesn't run right?
0: Mm-hmm.
20: Why does the lawnmower not run right? Bad plug, right?
0: Yeah, usually a plug.
20: Right, clogged.
0: Maybe the carburetor sat up.
20: Carburetor problem or something mechanical in the engine, right? Burnt valve usually in the head?
0: Oh, yeah.
20: Well, then, here's a case where, and for the record, if we were down to where it was occurring on one cylinder, I would have loved to have just taken the coil and put it on one cylinder and the plug and put it on another cylinder. Which way did the misfire go? What followed what?
0: Mm-hmm.
20: All right. Yeah. What you've done now is, and I get it, I'm not scolding, I'm just saying, what you've done now is you've changed the parameters of everything. So we have to, we have,

0: No,
1: all right. So
0: it baffles me.
1: So, you got a kitchen table in your house?
0: Oh, of course.
1: The doorbell rings. Get up and walk from the kitchen table to the door at whatever pace you choose. Right. That's your pace. That's the length of time it takes you. Let's say it takes you 8 seconds. All right.
0: All right.
1: But now you come home from work one day and you drop something on your foot and you're walking with a limp. You can't do it in 8 seconds, right?
0: No.
1: So the length of time it takes you to get to the front door to answer the doorbell, it changes. The duration of time changes, right?
0: Okay.
1: A crankshaft rotates at set speed. The computer knows when it fires number one, its programming tells it's going to take it so many milliseconds. If you want to say seconds to ease the conversation and not make math an issue,
0: okay.
1: It's going to take so many seconds to rotate from the first firing event to the next firing event to the next firing event and so on. And it knows that speed based on engine RPM, load, etc. Well, if all of a sudden it's coming around and getting ready to fire, just fired number one, and it's getting ready to fire number four, all right, and it's supposed to take 8 seconds, and now it takes 10. Whoa, what happened? George misstepped.
0: Uh-huh.
1: Okay, so it says, hey, there's a misfire going on here. Depending upon the severity and how consistently that happens, it can become a P0300, which is random misfire because it can't tell which cylinder is actually missing, or it's going to become an identifying misfire, 301, 302, 303, and so on.
0: That's what I had last time was a P300, and then and P301.
1: So right. One of the things I want to see while I'm looking at a misfire like this, you ever work on a car in the older days when it was carbureted and it ran rough at idle and you put a rag over the top of the carburetor and it smoothed out?
0: Oh, yeah. I got my Studebaker back here I'm working on as
1: right.
0: I talk.
1: you ever think about why that happened?
0: Mm.
1: You changed the fuel mixture, right? There was usually dirt and an air bleed or something was restricted and you altered the fuel curve.
0: Uh-huh.
1: So I want to know on a modern car, where's my fuel trim at idle? Where's my fuel trim at cruise when it's misfiring? What's it doing? In some cases, you know, you can tell. Take a scan tool, look at data, and see. I've got misfires at idle, but they go away off idle. Well, misfires that go away off idle are generally associated more with either a fuel trim issue or possibly a valve train issue.
0: Well, good point. In fact, once I get up to speed, it runs pretty smooth, but it does have a rough idle and low end.
1: Right. You know, maybe we've got an EGR valve stuck open. What year is this? This is an 09. I believe we've got an EGR on this car.
0: Okay.
1: If we've got an EGR, do we have a stuck open EGR valve? So I think what I want you to do, I'm going to ask you to spend a couple of bucks and go buy a scan tool that shows live data because, brother, you're more than mechanically qualified. I can already tell you've got enough smarts between your ears. You're working on older Studebakers. You're mechanically inclined. Obviously, that's why you're here listening to this show. And I think it's time for you to get a scan tool that just will show you a few things.
0: Yeah, my son-in-law that turned me on to you gave me a nice scan tool, and he's talking about, oh, we'll get together and ride and analyze it. And also,
1: right.
0: It has a capability. I just don't know how to use it.
1: Yeah, well, I think that's where you are, kiddo. All right?
0: Okay.
1: So do that. Get some scan tool analysis. If you have any other questions you want me, ron@cardoctorshow.com. Send me some printouts. Send me some data, and I'll be glad to coach you along. All right? And then you give us a call back. You let us know what happened up here on air. All right, kiddo?
0: You'll hear from me again. Thank
1: right.
0: you, Ron.
1: You're very welcome, George. Anytime. All right. I'm Ron Ananian, the Car Doctor. Let me run. 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
0: What's more fun than listening to Ron and Annie and the Car Doctor and getting that car fixed right? 855-560-9900. Give Ron a call. Now, back to Ron.
11: Hey, let's get over and talk to Jeff in Pennsylvania, 14 Chevy Sonic. Do you Sonic? Sorry, I couldn't resist. sorry, Jeff. What's going on, babe?
12: That's okay. Oh. Well, sometimes, well, I shouldn't say sometimes. Most of the times when I'm going down the road, the car runs great. And it has a turbo, and that works really well. In fact, I think it helps decrease my gas mileage. But anyways, when I come to a stop, the car will sometimes just start jumping, like bouncing around. And sometimes I put it in neutral, it goes away, and sometimes it doesn't. So
11: bounces around like a rough idle, or like you're feeling vibration?
12: Well, I'm feeling like the tires are going to come off the ground.
11: What do you mean, like the tires are going to come off the ground? Like the engine starts running badly?
12: No, it just the car literally, like, it feels like it's bouncing, it's shaking.
11: Sitting
12: and the engine, it's sort of, you know, coughing and sputtering. You know what I mean? Sometimes I have to, when I put it in neutral, I have to try to rev it up to get it going again, or put it in park.
11: So to smooth it out. It almost feels like it's flooding out, like it's running real rich for a moment.
12: Yeah.
11: Okay.
12: Could be.
11: How many miles are on this?
12: There's 215,000 miles. I'm getting ready to take it to a mechanic to work on. I just wanted to see if you could give me a heads up on maybe a potential problem or solution. So I'm going with a new mechanic, so I don't know a lot about him yet.
11: Right.
12: So
11: yeah. I'm hoping that the mechanic, you know, he's going to say two things to you. Number one, can we go for a ride so I can experience it?
12: Mm-hmm.
11: Right. And number two, that he's going to do a complete scan on the car, whether it's got a check engine light on or not. Does it have any lights on the dashboard?
12: It does have a check engine light on. It's been on for a while, and like I said, it's been running pretty good other than this problem, and I was going to get rid of the car, and I decided to keep it as a beater car, basically.
11: What do you know what the code is that it's got?
12: No, I have no idea what any of the codes are.
11: Okay. So obviously that's going to be the first step, but here's the catch. How long has the light been on for?
12: Quite a while.
11: 6 months, a year, 2 years?
12: Yeah,
11: Two years. So, you ever get hurt in your lifetime and you kind of walked with a limp?
12: I still do, yeah.
11: All right. And you notice how your body sort of adjusted for it?
12: Right.
11: And even in some cases you got hurt and the injury corrected itself, but you had to train yourself to walk correctly again.
12: Right.
11: And it stopped. It stopped testing the rest of it. My point becomes, cars today are smart. Right? So if it's testing, I don't know, pick a number, 10, 12, 18, how many sensors you think your car has? Let's say 18.
12: Oh.
11: Right?
12: You mean gremlins inside it.
11: Yeah. Okay. So if there's 18 sensors, it's testing every sensor of every moment of every second of operation. But all of a sudden, one of them's a problem. Those automobile engineers are pretty smart. You know, Jeff, they're going to say, well, instead of getting Jeff stuck on the side of the road, we're going to allow this car to learn. So when sensor A was at this, we know that sensor B was doing that and sensor C was this. So therefore, we can use calculated values. We don't need to run those self-tests anymore. And here's my point. The fact that the check engine light's been on for 2 years, you're going to have to fix problem A, clear the code, and let the vehicle run its self-tests and monitors. Right?
12: Yeah.
11: And then see what, if anything, comes next. Because what I'm trying to say is at 215,000 miles, what's next? What test didn't it run in the last 2 years? So what's the accumulative damage that this could possibly have over a 24-month period? And so even though the check engine light's been great, or I'm sorry, check engine light's been on and the vehicle's been running great, there's still tests. I guarantee you it hasn't run. Let me make it simple. Let's say it's a bad thermostat, P0128, right? And I don't know what it is, but let's just say that the thermostat was allowing the engine to run 8 degrees colder than spec. So instead of running 200 degrees, it ran 192. That difference is enough to cause the computer to go into lockout where it won't run self-tests. And now
12: let
11: there's.
12: Me tell you one other thing.
11: Well, I'll tell you what. Sit tight. Let me pull over. Take this pause. When we come back, we'll pick it up from here. I'm Ron Ananian, the Car Doctor. We'll be back with Jeff right after this.

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0: You ever have that moment when you're going to come back from break, Tom, and you're about to sneeze, is waiting for you to give me the go to? those moments happen. It's live radio.
1: I love it.
0: Yeah, man. But that's okay. We're here. Jeff, PA, let's finish up with you. Then I got to get to Lee in Georgia.
2: I want to interrupt you a minute, Ron, just because there's something else that might be affecting this also.
0: Okay.
2: When I go and fill up with gas and then I go and start the car, it just wants to sputter and not run smooth. So I have to sit there and rev it up till it runs smooth and I'm good to take off.
0: Okay. So you might have a bad purge valve.
2: Okay.
0: Which, you know, again, what's the fault code? Okay. Have you ever had the code scanned?
2: No.
0: Can I ask you
2: now
0: why?
2: I'm having an issue with the radio.
0: Back up. Can I ask why? And the reason I'm asking is not to highlight you or pick on you. I'm just trying to demonstrate the value. You know, if it was your leg that was hurting, wouldn't you at least go to the doc and get it checked out? I would hope.
2: Right. Well, I did have it checked out, and the person who checked it out said, there's lots of problems, and it's going to cost you a lot to fix it. And then I wasn't driving the car for a while. I mean, I was running it, but I wasn't driving it.
0: Okay.
2: And so that's why it's the situation. Now I'd like to drive it again and maybe have it as a beater. And if it's too expensive, I'm just going to get rid of it.
0: Right. Well, and like I said before, I can't tell you if it's going to be expensive or not, because 2 years with a check engine light on, I can't tell you if it's one problem, three right. problems, five problems.
2: Yeah, I understand. My fault. Yeah.
0: And again, not to listen. My job is to educate you guys, but that's the but that's the reality of it, for lack of a better way. You had a comment about the radio.
2: Yeah, when I just noticed this, it's like when you're going down the road, it'll jump to another station. It'll like beep, make a noise, and jump to another station. Or if you try to get back to it, it might lock up, or it might change different screens on the screen.
0: That sounds like, from my seat here, if I've got constant power and ground going to the radio, which is what I would monitor on a road test, then it sounds like I've probably got an internal radio fault and I'm going to send it out to a repair center to have it looked at.
2: All right.
0: You know, before you go that route, let's get it running right. And for the record, before we go along, I'll put an aftermarket radio in it. I would want to look at the wiring and how is that radio part of the CAN or the controlled area network system, and is putting an aftermarket radio in it going to affect operation and communication somewhere else down the line? Okay. So there's things to consider. But let's get the check engine light resolved first. All right, kiddo?
2: Okay. So sounds good.
0: You're very welcome, sir. Happy to have you. Lee, Georgia, how can I help you today, sir?
3: Hey, bud.
0: Yes, sir.
3: I've got a 2011 Chevy Traverse. I'm having cranking issues. Did everything on your video that you had posted a while back.
0: We talked about this car, you and I, didn't we? Did we Facebook or something? Okay. So refresh my memory, because I remember the conversation. I just remember the specifics. You went through the purple wire going down to the starter. You don't have 12 volts there. You went to the relay in the underhood fuse block. Do you have hot at 30? Do you have ground signal from the PCM on 86?
3: It's been a while since I've messed with this thing. I do know that I sent and got a new ECM put in, or ordered one, got it put in, and I'm still able to run power, jump power from the hot terminal on the fuse block to the yellow wire coming out of the fuse block going to the ECM. And it cranks, but no start. But inside, it does not crank, start, doesn't do anything. So I'm looking for...
0: Okay. So the reason that works is because the PCM is applying power on that yellow, and it's constantly grounded at 110. So what you've done is you've proved that ground 110, which is on the back rear corner of the cylinder head, is good. All right?
3: Okay.
0: So that being said... All right, why aren't we getting a signal out of the PCM? Let's back up a second. Refresh my memory. What sort of code retrieval, what sort of scan tool work have you done with this car?
3: We scanned it a while back. It's been three other shops.
0: Right.
3: And it come here, and when she brought it here, she said the motor was knocking, already had a warranty motor, but also said it wouldn't crank back up for the other shop. So we tried to get it to crank so I could hear the knock. and we weren't getting anything. No signal to nothing.
0: Okay, so
3: almost like it's like the patch system was messed up.
0: All right, so if you're going in, you're making model, right?
3: Yeah.
0: Yeah, what scan tool were you using? Was it a
3: I got a Triton B10 snap-on.
0: Okay, right. So you did. So if you do a complete system scan, what fault codes do you get? Anything?
3: It doesn't give me anything now.
0: All right. So does it communicate with all modules?
3: No.
0: It doesn't.
3: It doesn't.
0: So do we have a network communication fault?
3: Correct.
0: Right. So if we go down to the ALDL connector, right? If we go down to the, you know, under the dash, if we go across pin 6 and 14, what's the resistance?
3: I have not checked that.
0: 60 ohms. Got to see 60 ohms. Do we have an open on the CAN bus? But see, I'm surprised. If you've got no communication, all right, do you have a, let me back up a second. Do you have a OBD2 breakout box?
3: No.
0: You know, and they're cheap. You'll really love it. Rather than trying to get under the dash and measure voltage and ground at the ALDL connector, you can actually, it'll actually go between the connector and your scan tool. And you can sit there with a voltmeter and monitor voltage, ground, signal. You can do your CAN bus check. They're under $200, brother. They're worth every penny of it. All right. You're gonna say, how did you get along without it beforehand? But I want to know if I've got no CAN communication, if I can't talk, can your scan tool talk to the PCM?
3: I just can't put it back on since we put the new ECM in. I have not scanned it. We just tried to crank it. But
0: well,
3: now it's got theft deterrent incorrect.
0: Right, because and I was going to say, with a new ECM in it, did you flash software?
3: Yes. I actually got a mobile key locksmith come out and program the key back to the vehicle.
0: Well, but how did he communicate with the PCM if it's got no communication?
3: He used some little box and a laptop, and his actually was talking to it. We couldn't get ours to do it.
0: But so is he going through the OBD2 connector?
3: Yes.
0: Do you have the other PCM, or did you turn it in?
3: No, we had to send it back.
0: One of those moments. All right. So the first problem is, why doesn't the PCM communicate with the scan tool? Right. So I'm going to send you down across pin 6 and 14. Do we have a CAN bus problem? Where did the PCM come from? Was it a GM reman? Was it an aftermarket reman?
3: Come from Flagship, the PCM.
0: Why, that doesn't mean anything to me. Is it a GM dealer? Is it an aftermarket piece?
3: I guess they just repair and or recondition the computers, the ECMs, and send them back.
0: Okay. Do you have any experience with CAN bus diagnostics, Lee?
3: No.
0: Okay. So I want you to get out a wiring diagram for CAN bus. You ever, does your repair shop have a computer network in it? You have more than one computer in the shop?
3: Yes.
0: Okay, how many computers you got?
3: Two.
0: So if you had three, all right, and the one in the middle broke, you wouldn't be able to talk to the third. You get that?
3: Yep.
0: So which one of the 14 modules on this vehicle is possibly pulling down the CAN bus? Does that make sense to you?
3: Yep.
0: So,
3: but now let me ask you this. I got another Traverse the same year, everything identical. I took the ECM, the body control module, the ignition switch, the key cylinder.
0: Did you program it to your car?
3: No. We just stuck it into this one and it wouldn't do nothing.
0: Right. Did you program it to that car?
3: Yes, we tried to program it to this car and it still wouldn't do anything.
0: Right, because there's a CAN communication problem.
3: Right.
0: Tell you what, sit tight. Let me pull over, take this pause. I don't want to rush it, but we're on to something here. I'm Ron Ananey and the Car Doctor. We'll be back with Lee right after this.

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0: Hey, we're back. Lee, you're still there.
1: Yeah.
0: What are you using in the shop for information system?
1: I've got my Triton scanner and then the Mitchell software.
0: Okay. So go into Mitchell, right? Go look at, you're looking at wiring diagrams. Go look at computer data lines. All right. And if you understand this, just tell me, Ron, no, wrong path. I'll take you down a different leg, but I want you to see this first. Okay. Go look at computer data lines. I've only got 3 minutes. When you look at computer data lines, you're looking at the network that connects the two computers in your shop. Capiche?
1: Gotcha.
0: So if there's three computers in the shop and four computers in the shop, every computer is a module connected by a network cable. You're with me?
1: Yes.
0: Go look at those computer data line wiring diagrams. When you go across 6 and 14 and they want 60 ohms of resistance, that shows integrity of the network. Because if you look at it, there's a tan wire and a tan with a black trace. That's the high-speed network, the low-speed network. There's an internet connection and a dial-up modem connection. Make sense?
1: Yep.
0: Okay. So across 6 and 14 of the ALDL or the OBD2 connector, whatever we want to call it in our alphabetized industry, we want to see 60 ohms. If we don't have 60 ohms, why don't we have 60 ohms? And then if we were at the shop, I would which side looks more probable to be a suspect? I would disconnect the electronic brake control module, for example. I would jumper the tan and the tan black to put communication back. Do I now have data communication? Yes. Okay. Guess what? I've got a shorted EBCM. I don't. I'm going to leave it disconnected. I'm going to go on to the next one. It all depends on the vehicle and how the network is laid out. I want to go to the first computer, then the second computer, then the third computer, and so on. Make sense?
1: Right.
0: Okay. I want you to put this car, and I realize you can't put the original PCM back in it because you don't have it anymore, but I want you to put as much of this car back together as normal as you can, and then start looking at the computer data network. Why don't you have communication on the CAN bus? Last thought, and I just want to point this out because I just want to make sure I heard this right. This car had an engine knock before all this started?
1: Yes.
0: So before you get buried too deep in this, obviously, I'm sure you have. I've talked to you before. I know you're a smart guy. You know, we may be fixing a car with a bad engine.
1: I've got a replacement engine that's going back into the car.
0: Okay. All right. So then let's fix the wiring issue first. All right? Let's figure out why the computer data lines don't communicate. Let's look at 6 and 14. You may have to get on with a tech line and they may have to walk you through pin-by-pin testing, but why this doesn't have communication on the data network is got to be the reason why this car doesn't start, because that will hold up the PCM, that will put this car in theft deterrent and everything else that you're experiencing. All right, kiddo?
1: Sounds good.
0: You do that, you need more, you know where to find me.
1: Yes, sir. I appreciate it.
0: All right, Lee. Anytime, pal. Anytime. Ron and Annie in the Car Doctor, 855-560-9900. We're back right after this.

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0: Yeah, there we go. Rolling along with Rocky. GM's recalling over 40,000 brake fluid containers. I wanted to get this out before we get out of here this week. General Motors is recalling more than 40,000 containers of AC Delco GM.3 brake fluid. They're recalling tens of thousands of containers after federal regulators found certain batches may not meet required safety standards and could contain visible sediment that may affect braking performance. The recall involves more than 40,000 units of AC Delco GMW.3 brake fluid distributed in the United States, according to a notice published on National Highway Traffic Safety. GM decided in April to proceed with a non-compliance recall after completing its internal review and confirming federal testing results. So if you've got some AC Delco brake fluid sitting on the shelf and you've got your doubts, get it down to your local GM store, I guess, or you know, you can check the part numbers, the recall. If you think you've purchased bad brake fluid from GM, 866-467-9700. The recall number is N as in Nancy, 26-25-52-83-0. But they also say it's based on a date code, so you can find that out through GM and just be aware of it. Nothing worse than counting on good brake fluid. So, by the way, speaking of counting on, I want to count on you guys. I do count on you guys, and I appreciate you guys. I haven't given you the podcast numbers. Podcast numbers are up once again. We had a 3.5%, almost 4% climb in podcast numbers this week. So, obviously, you guys are loving the social media. We're going to continue to do it. Next week, we've got some really great topics coming up. One of which we're going to be talking about batteries and how to pick one. Till then, till the next time, I'm Ron Ananey and the Car Doctor reminding you.
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2: USA Radio News, I'm John Summers. President Trump rejected Iran's response to a U.S. proposal to end the war. In a post on Truth Social, Trump said he had read the response from Iran's so-called representatives, saying it's totally unacceptable. The U.S. ambassador to the U.N., Mike Waltz, appeared on ABC's This Week Sunday morning.
3: That's up to President Trump as commander-in-chief to determine what constitutes a violation, when to go back to military action, or when to continue to give diplomacy a chance.
2: His comments came as a U.S.-owned trade ship was attacked by two Iranian drones in the Persian Gulf. Fox News says one struck the vessel while the other missed. The ship had 23 sailors on board with no injuries reported. U.S. military says it hit two Iranian-flagged oil tankers in the Strait of Hormuz.
4: The tankers were trying to get around the U.S. naval blockade. Pentagon correspondent Courtney Kuby.
5: U.S. F-A-18 fighter jets firing on two Iranian oil tankers, small guided bombs striking their smokestacks, using delayed fuses to disable their propulsion without destroying the ships. CENTCOM saying the ships violated the U.S. blockade of Iranian ports.
4: I'm Lisa Taylor.
2: One American passenger returning from the cruise ship stricken by a deadly hantavirus outbreak tested positive. A statement from the Department of Health and Human Services says one of the 17 Americans from the MV Hondius will be transported to the Nebraska Biocontainment Unit and does not show symptoms. A chaotic scene on board a flight from Denver headed to Los Angeles, which struck and killed someone on the runway late Friday night.
6: Mohammed Hassan was on that Frontier Airlines plane. Denver International Airport says a guy bolted through security, hopped over a gate, and ran onto the tarmac where the plane hit and killed him, starting a fire in the engine that filled the cabin with smoke.
7: I heard like a loud boom. People started screaming and stuff.
6: Officials say 12 people were hurt, 5 went to the hospital. I'm Jason Athenson.
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2: The U.S. Postal Service reports a financial loss of $2 billion for the second quarter fiscal year 2026. This, despite its revenue topping $20 billion and operating expenses declining. The NCAA is expanding the Division I men's and women's basketball tournaments.
9: Starting next season, eight more teams will have a chance to play for a national championship, bringing the total from 68 to 76. The first 12 games of each tournament will be known as the March Madness opening round. Men's opening round games will be played in Dayton, Ohio, and a second city, while women's games will be held on the campuses of top seeds. I'm Chris Turner.
2: Louisiana Governor Jeff Landry says the state will suspend its House primary elections after a Supreme Court ruling struck down its congressional map, forcing a redraw ahead of the midterms. The truth is now out there.
10: Americans are finally getting a look at the first batch of newly declassified UFO files. Among the highlights is Apollo 11 astronaut Buzz Aldrin's debriefing report, where he recalled several unusual phenomena he and the crew encountered during the first moon landing mission. President Trump ordered the Pentagon and other agencies to start releasing the files. In a post on Truth Social, Trump said, "Now the American public can fully decide for themselves when it comes to opinions on aliens." I'm Matt Mattinson.
2: I'm John Summers, USA Radio News.
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0: Good morning, gardeners. It's Sunday morning. It's time for your favorite gardener and mine, Patrick Parent. Get yourself a cup of coffee and get out a notebook because it's time to solve all your gardening problems.
1: Good morning, gardeners. Welcome to the Parent Family Garden Club. That's right. It's changed a little bit. Formerly the Paul Parent Garden Club, we have just renamed it. Same everything, just a different name. Figured it was about time after over 8 years. We should have something with a little bit to do with me here. So we have renamed the show to the Parent Family Garden Club. And nothing's going to change. Everything's going to be the same. Phone number's the same. Email's going to be the same. Only difference, the name. So let's get right into how you get a hold of us. Our phone number here is 339-645-0201. Again, 339-645-0201. You can call that number. You can also text that number. And then you can email us. Our email address here is parentfamilygc@gmail.com. 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And got a great show coming up for you. Lots of great information. We have a number of questions that'll be going through, and then a lot of information for the month of May, what we can be doing, what's going on in the garden, the lawn, and we will definitely be talking about mosquitoes, ticks, and fleas. There is a lot going on with those guys. I mean, it's pretty bad. Ticks, you know, they're everywhere. You've heard the news. We've talked about it a couple weeks now on how bad they have been. And I was talking with my mother-in-law in regards to, we were just chatting, and she had mentioned, and she's a nurse practitioner, said there have already been multiple patients who have come in with tick bites that have turned to Lyme disease. They have that bullseye look to them. You know, we're May. This is usually not stuff that we're talking about till later on. So we're going to have another conversation in regards to mosquitoes, ticks, and fleas with a few other things coming up. That'll be in the second hour. I'll be filling in for Karen. Karen has a super crazy month this week. And she's got a lot going on with Natural Lawn of America. They have a big conference this week that they're getting ready for. Plus, her daughter is graduating from high school. So she said she might sleep in June based on the conversation we had recently. So, you know, I'll be filling in for her. But in the meantime, like I said, we'll be talking about some other questions that we have out there. The weather has still been kind of schizophrenic all over the place. And you just don't know what day it is, what's spring, what's summer, where are we, right? You know, I bring this up because, you know, we had multiple days during the week that, you know, it was in the high 70s. One day was 80, and then we have a day that is in the 60s, low 60s, and getting into the 50s, where our overnights are in the 40s. And that's New England, but it's fluctuating like this all over the place. We've had a very rainy spring so far. You know, some of it's good to have, right? I will say I was very relieved when we got a good amount of rain on Wednesday of this past week, because I'll tell you, 2 days in a row, that sprinkler was going with the lawn that I'm trying to get, you know, going even further. And so I saw the forecast was coming. It's like, I'm still going to water because it needs a good amount of water per week. Because I know the other days are going to be sunny for most of the week, right? So I knew that was coming. But I'll tell you, the temperatures fluctuating so much have just been, it's kind of been incredible the way it's gone. There's no in between. You know, I love that cool temperatures as it warms up. So you can start the day a little bit cooler and then you warm up throughout the day. And we've had a few of those, but that's usually spring and it's not happening. So our plants are somewhat, you know, they don't care. They know what's going on, but there are some that are slower. It's very, very interesting to me to see the difference just in an area. And I know I talked about it last week when it came to crab apples, but you know, the same thing happened the other day. I was driving by a house and I saw about five or six hydrangeas that I know they're panicle type hydrangeas. They're the white hydrangeas. I saw them get planted 2 years ago, so I know they're hydrangeas based on I saw them there, and I was like, wow, that's, you know, they were really dry when they got put in. Anyways, right now they have all their leaves, right? So this is 2 years later. I have a couple plants that get a little bit more shade in the day that have not really fulfilled a lot of their leaves. And usually at this point in time, hydrangeas are starting to really fully leaf out. You know, I have a couple in the front of my house that had some winter issues, and I know that, but they're just starting to pop a leaf. Just starting. But literally a quarter mile down the street, full leaf, right? And it's just crazy how that type of thing happens. And that's what's going on with the weather. Some areas, you know, they stay a little bit colder. I'm at the bottom of a development where we have roads on four sides of us. We're kind of at the bottom of the hill and all the water drains to there. But it's a little bit cooler there, right? So it's just a weird thing. But Mother Nature has been doing that, which makes me hope that it just doesn't go very hot quickly, because we've had some hot days, gone to cool days. Ugh. I just can't get over the way it has happened. And you know what thing that hasn't changed, and I'm sure you all feel the same way, is the pollen. The pollen's still there. It doesn't matter what temperature it is, it's still coming out, because the pollen has been getting after it and getting after me like nobody's business. This time of year is the worst. I know a lot of you have the same issues, but I'll tell you,

question. We also have a question in regards to a rhododendron. And we have another question. I'm trying to find it all while we're going on here. I should have probably prepared a little bit more. but it's perennials and a rhododendron question. And there's a number of other things. I wanted to just quickly talk about transplanting. I know we talked about a bunch of perennials last week and I was doing that. You know, I have always looked at transplanting and said, what time of year is this supposed to happen? What time of the year is this supposed to happen? But I did want to mention to everyone, just as a follow-up from last week, if you need to do a transplant or it's going to just be removed, that can happen at any time. And that's why you need to get that protolyzer mixed into it. You need to get it thoroughly watered and taken care of. You know, if you're having some construction done on the side of the house, but you have a couple bushes you want to save. And, you know, hey, they're leafed out. That's okay. As long as you get taken care of and, you know, use the right tools in your toolbox, right? And protolyzer should be one of them. Making sure it's watered and some sort of planting mix, some sort of good soil added to it to help those roots heal and look for what it's doing. Because I just moved a few roses of Sharon, right? They had barely started to bloom, to leaf out, barely. And I moved three of them and one was ginormous, I'll tell you. My back still hurts from it last week. But I moved them because the area is going to have some, it's actually, I'm turning it into a bigger garden, more for veggies and herbs. And so that area that just couldn't stay. So I've been all over the protolyzer with these guys. I even got my daughter Ella helping me out there. She loves it. She said we're doing a special job out there. So she had to stay out late with me to work in the yard. So it was perfect. But we mixed that protolyzer up, put it on all three of those. That was about a week ago. We'll do it again in another week to take care of it. So just wanted to bring that up to you guys from last week's episode. Now we do have to take a break. We'll be back in a few minutes.

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0: And welcome back to the Parent Family Garden Club. It's me, Patrick, your host. And I'm going to get right into a question that we had from Ed. Looking like Ed is out of Maine. Had a couple emails to me. One, I didn't get the picture of the rhododendron. But it looks like he was wondering if he could give it a haircut. He has 1-inch feeders coming off of it. Now, with a rhododendron in the spring, a few things we got to think about. And it kind of brings up what I was saying. Does it have to be done? And if it's going to be an issue, if like it's going to be a long-term issue if you don't do it, then yes, you can do it. But there are, you know, certain consequences to this. So with the rhododendron, if there's some issues and things are starting to, you need to cut it back, it's okay to do, but realize that a lot of the blooms might be cut off in those issues, right? So I'm assuming that it has some winter damage on top of it, because I had one that had some major winter damage on it as well. And I've already done the cutting, knowing for a fact that I'm not going to get flowers off of it. And to be honest with you, I don't know how it's really going to do, because it was about 2/3 of the plant. That rule of thumb, if you will, has always been to cut back by a third on the plant. So a third is okay to do, but sometimes you have to go to half, maybe a little bit more, to save that plant. Now, with these guys, if you're having 1-inch feeders or 1-inch coming off of the rhododendron itself, you know, I wouldn't cut the new guys. I'd be cutting any of the other area that has damage. But realize anytime you do a major prune, those flowers are coming off of it with it. Because a rhododendron, azalea, and a number of other types of shrubs will actually get their blooms ready over the winter, last year into over the winter. And so it's you're taking away the blossoms. And that's when we talk about the same thing when it comes to hydrangeas, you know, the macrophylla type hydrangeas. We don't want to do any pruning in the spring because we could affect the blooms. You know, there's just so many different things to look at with that factor and say, all right, which one should I do? How is it going to affect the plant long term? So if you can wait some time, and you're like, it's not the end of the world, I should wait till it's done blooming, perfect. That should be in the next few weeks anyways. Once the blossom's done, then you can do a heavier haircut and not worry about, you know, taking too much or too little or the blossoms. You know, so it's timing. Is it something that, all right, I got to do? Then all right, it's fine. But there are consequences. If you wait, already done flowering, there's not as many consequences, because it has from when it's done blooming to get ready for that next season. And the blossoms you're going to see by summertime starting to form on that rhododendron anyways. And so you're going to want to make sure you do it right after it's done flowering so that you don't affect next year's blossoms. Okay, so rhododendrons, I have done some major pruning on a few different ones and it's worked. The one that I have at my house was about 4 feet tall, 5-6 feet wide. And it got a lot of winter damage. We were parking next to it a lot more this year. We were trying to get more vehicles in the driveway. So we're kind of on to the side of the road. So there was a compaction issue. Plus, a lot of snow was being pushed to that area. So about 2/3 of it had to be cut down from winter damage. So I don't know what's going to happen, but I have the basis that there's a good amount of that plant that is viable from underneath. So I'm okay with it. Because the one thing we're also going to do here is fertilize that rhododendron to help it with any damage that it's had or anything along those lines. We're going to use the Holly Tone from Espoma. Holytone is a great product. Sprinkling it around the edges or digging into the soil in the drip line, using as much as you need according to the package. Always follow the package when it comes to fertilization. They're the experts who wrote this. They didn't just write it for fun. They did it because they know exactly what they're doing. Now we're going to take a break here, and we'll be back in a few.
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0: 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I am here to help you with any of your gardening questions. 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Now, before the break, we were talking about rhododendron that need to be pruned, given a haircut. I was ending with fertilizing, and I talked about Hollytone. Now, I wanted to give a little bit more information here. So with with rhododendrons, most evergreen shrubs that need the Hollytone, need the acidic fertilizer. This is one that you're going to use 1 cup per foot of drip line diameter. Okay. So however wide the plant is, you're going to use 1 cup per foot. But here's the key to it. You double the quantity if the drip line diameter is 3 feet or larger. So if you have a very large, wide plant, however wide across that is, 1 cup for drip line diameter. If it's over 3, double it. So say it's a 4 foot wide, you're looking at 8 cups. The cups, I think a cup is a third of a pound. So 3 cups is 1 pound. So we're looking at 8 cups for a 4 foot wide. Okay. That is 2.5 pounds for the plant itself. So I'm bringing this up because I want you to know when you go to a garden center and say, all right, how big it is, how much do I need? And you can kind of do that simple math here to do that. The other thing is when we are applying these shrubs, it's actually recommended to sprinkle the amount around the drip line and then water thoroughly. If the area is mulched, either you temporarily remove the mulch and feed, or you double that rate if you can't move the mulch. So think about it. There's a number of factors here. So for the simple math, a 3 foot wide, you're getting 3 cups for the plant, but it's covered in mulch. So now you need to double it. So that gives you 6 cups or 2 pounds, right? But it's 4 feet across. Let's call it actually 6 feet across for the ease of math here. So say it's 6 feet across. You're doubling that, so you're using 12 pounds or 12 cups for the rhododendron. But then, if it has mulch on the ground, you're doubling that to 24 cups, which actually ends up being 8 pounds, right? They come in 4 pound, 8 pound, 18 pound, and 50 pound bags. Okay, so I'm bringing all this information up so you can kind of get an idea. It's not just a small bag that you need, because here's the other thing. We want you to use this again in the fall. We want you to use it in the fall the same exact way as the ground is, as it's starting to cool down a little bit. Okay, so getting a bigger bag isn't a bad thing. It can be used this time of year, still perfect time to do it. So Hollytone is a great one for those rhododendrons that you're taking a look at to get better. So hopefully that helps. And if you have some time, you want to send another picture to the email, that would be great. It didn't come through. Tried to download it and it just ended up not working out. Now, we got another question from an email here. This one is from Barbara, and it says, I have mature yuccas that have been flattened like a pancake by the snow. I don't see any vertical stems coming through. What's my next steps? So Barbara, I'm assuming you're in the northern part of the country based on the snow. And I'm assuming it's a little bit more north of where I am, maybe New Hampshire, Vermont area, because the temperatures are slowly getting up there in your area. I would say a couple things here when it comes to your yucca. We need to take a look at it and see, is some of it viable or is it all dead? Now, yucca is one of those plants that is more herbaceous, right? It's not really woody structured. And so when something is a shrub or a tree, the best way to check and see how it's doing is to scratch the bark and with your thumbnail and see, you know, all right, is there green behind it or is it brown? If it's green behind it, it's usually viable. It means that is a good shrub. Now, with something herbaceous, it's not as easy, doesn't always show the details, but you can still scratch the bark a little bit. What I would try to do is scratch closer to the ground to see where, you know, if it's behind it is doing well. Because in the long term here, if it's doing well closer to the ground, we're going to need to do some pruning to it. If that's not the case, you know, we might just need to give it a little bit more time to wake up. You know, I have a number of perennials at my house that are just starting to show leaf color. Now, it's not a yucca, but it's starting now. And we're in May, right? So really need to keep that aspect in mind. So if we are pruning these damaged leaves, we always want to make sure that we are using clean and sharp, you know, scissors or pruning shears. I say scissors because sometimes with something this herbaceous, scissors might be the case to do it. But that's where you got to come in and see where, you know, can you see any viable aspect to it? Because you want to make sure you've gotten all the dead out. So that's where looking at the yucca itself and seeing, is any of it viable? Is it good? Can I kind of scratch the bark, if you will, or scratch the leaf and see, is there anything underneath it? Okay. The other thing that we need to keep in mind, you know, we've had a rainy spring. Has there been a lot of water sitting in that area? Because overwatering actually, after winter damage and cold damage like that, can be even worse because it's slowly coming back. It's not, you know, 100%. And then it's waterlogged and it's, the water is stuck there. The plant is just kind of stuck and it can't really do much. And it's not like with a yucca, you can just fertilize it and have it come back. Yuccas actually don't want to be fertilized until they've recovered. The fertilizer, it's a weird thing on this, right? You've heard me talk about fertilizing plants when they're not doing well. And we always say, you know, use the fertilizer. It's like the chicken soup for the plant. It helps them out. In this case, it's not looking for nitrogen, phosphorus, potassium. It's not looking for that to help it. It's actually, that will actually stress the plant out a little bit more than not fertilizing it, right? The only thing I would look at doing, something along the lines of protolyzer, because it's getting what's already there and what's already on there. We're not adding anything else. That protolyzer is going to help wake it up a little bit, okay? Mix it with a, you know, 1 gallon watering can or a 2 gallon. The scoop that's in that protolyzer, nice and easy to use, put in there. Like I was saying in the first segment, I have my daughter using it. My daughter Ella was helping me fertilize the plants that we moved around. And I was like, here's what you need to do. We need to take 2 scoops because it's 2 gallon, put it into the watering can, fill the watering can, then water the plants in. It was funny because as most kids are, they're very impatient, right? And mine seems to be very more impatient, more particularly impatient, but that's okay. Anyways, she was actually just sitting there doing exactly what it was, because she was trying to care for these plants and make it her job to make sure that they made it. So it was really cool. It was awesome to see. I know she's got a great heart. She always has. She's a great kid. But it was just one of those things where when we're trying to do something, just like any parent with their kid, it's like they got everything else to do. I don't want to do this. This time it was like I went in and was doing it and using that protolizer. And they were doing some good with it. But protolizer would be the only thing I would look at using with this yucca to help bring it back just a little bit. Okay. Again, I think at this point, a lot of the cold has gone by. But if we do have a cold snap that's about, you know, that could happen, we could get a frost, I would actually put a blanket or something over it to help it so it doesn't get hit even more, you know, because the winter has done some damage to it. We don't want it to do even more damage to it and go from there. So I think it's going to be okay, but you do have to do some checking, some digging, maybe removing some mulch around the sides, just help it out a little bit and see if there's some green behind it. If you're not seeing some green behind it, the only other way I would check is on however wide that plant is, which is going to be some of those feeder roots. If you get like a trowel and kind of dig away some of the soil in there and see what color the root system is under there. Obviously, a lot of it's going to be brown because it's dirty. But if you're seeing some lighter, you know, closer to white color roots, you're doing okay. That plant is viable and it's going to come back. Sometimes it just needs a very drastic haircut to get back into shape the way you want it to. Now, I know yuccas, especially in the New England area, aren't ones that really ever need to be pruned. They kind of just do their thing. So you got to look at it and go which way you're going to go with it. Is it okay that I'm going to cut this back or what? Or is it okay to just leave it? Again, I think leaving it at this point until you can tell if there's some viability to it. If you've done all the checks and you see that there it is viable, then you do some cleanup. You know, if this was earlier in the season, maybe it was winter, you know, right at the beginning of spring, I would have said, don't do anything just yet. Let it kind of heal itself and come back. Because sometimes those dead leaves, the leaves that have died back, actually protect the rest of the plant because it's taking the hit, the harder damage, where the other part of the plant is not. So it's kind of like a catch-22 when it comes to the yucca. You know, if it's too early, don't prune it. If it's at that point where you can tell there's some viability, then that's when you can prune it back to where the amount of dead. So there, it's to the live branches versus the dead leaves there. So hopefully that helps you out, Barbara. If you have some more questions, feel free to email us back and we'll do everything we can to help you out. Now, we do need to take a break here, but our phone number is 339-645-0201. Again, 339-645-0201. We're going to take that break and we will be back in a few.
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0: 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And obviously had a lot of rain this spring here and there, and it's all over. Very sporadic. A cold, wet winter as well. And we're almost at that time frame where the ants are going to start trying to get into the house. It's a weird time when the weather starts to change a little bit, warms up a little bit, and they all start to come inside. They're on your decks. They're on everything. You know, mosquitoes obviously are super bad out there already. They're going to get worse based on the weather. But I was just thinking of, you know, I know that very soon it's going to be ants everywhere. I know this because it's like every year about the same time, you go to pick up ant traps and about 10 other people are over there getting the same exact thing because it's happening at their house. So that, I think, is coming very soon. So I wanted to bring one of the home solutions that my dad used to talk about for years upon years, and that was his borax. Adding borax with some soap and actually getting rid of the ants that way. And so what it does is the ants will actually consume the borax and it will affect their digestive system, and then they'll end up dying. But we're mixing sugar with this because the sugar is what's actually enticing the ants, and it actually will carry it back to the colony. That's where it'll kill the queen and the other ants. So there's a little bit to it. So very simple recipe. Very simple thing to do here. We're using 1 cup of sugar, 1/2 tablespoon of borax, 1.5 cups of warm water, and then a few drops of liquid soap, like Dawn dish detergent type stuff. Okay. So what you're going to do in the bowl, you're going to mix the sugar and borax together until it's combined. So we're mixing the solids first. Then you will slowly add that warm water to the mixture and stir it until the sugar and borax are completely dissolved. So they will dissolve in that water. What you will do is then you'll put a few drops of that liquid soap. That soap, what it does is helps break down the surface tension, allowing the ants to consume the bait more easily. From there, we want you to use a cotton ball, and you're going to soak the cotton ball in that mixture and place them in the areas where you see the activity. You could also pour the mixture that you've made into like little shallow containers, you know, any place where ants are going through. We just want to make sure that it's out of children or pets' reach, because the idea of the mixing the borax in the water is it will affect, the digestive system if you've had too much in a human or an animal. But for the ants here, we are looking to disrupt that. So they will literally take the bait, bring it home, and it will affect everyone. That's the goal of what you're trying to do. A lot of these other ant killers, what happens is it's attracted to them and it just kills the ants there. But the ants keep coming to the attractant and then they die there. I mean, I see it all the time, right? And there's just ants everywhere, or they just die, but they don't get all the way back to the hive or to where they're, you know, the queen is. So that's where that borax comes into play.
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2: USA Radio News. I'm John Summers. Energy Secretary Chris Wright says President Trump's open to all ideas to help lower gas prices. Wright was asked about possible measures, including suspending the federal gas tax, during an interview with NBC's Meet the Press.
3: All measures that can be taken to lower the price of at the pump and lower the prices for Americans, this administration is in support of.
2: His comments come as gas prices hit a national average of $4.52 Sunday, according to AAA. Fast food chains are leaning more heavily into their value menus to try to lure customers squeezed by soaring gasoline prices.
4: Value is a very big deal right now. The low-income consumer is really pressured by inflation. About 3 in 10 visits are based on some form of deal.
2: Restaurant business editor-in-chief Jonathan Mays says those companies are also paying close attention to what's going viral on social media as they try to entice customers to spend their limited dollars with them. McDonald's, Burger King, and Taco Bell are reporting strong sales to start the year, but other chains, including Papa John's and Shake Shack, have not done as well. CDC Director Jay Bhattacharya says the hantavirus will not lead to a pandemic like the coronavirus did.
5: This is not COVID. Mm-hmm. This is not going to have lead to the kind of outbreak.
6: The director tells CNN State of the Union there's absolutely no need to panic over the hantavirus, since the evidence doesn't warrant it. Bhattacharya says the hantavirus is not spread by people without symptoms.
5: And we don't want to treat it like COVID. We don't want to cause a public panic over this. We want to treat it with the hantavirus protocols that we're successful in containing outbreaks in the past.
6: His comments came as passengers were being evacuated from a cruise ship in the Canary Islands. I'm Scott Carr.
2: Canada's allowing more Chinese-made electric vehicles into the nation under a new tariff framework, despite pressure from Washington to restrict imports. From America's News Network, USA Radio News.
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0: Good morning, gardeners. It's Sunday morning. It's time for your favorite gardener and mine, Patrick Parent. Get yourself a cup of coffee and get out a notebook because it's time to solve all your gardening problems.
1: Good morning, gardeners. Welcome to the Paul Parent Garden Club. I'm your host, Patrick Parent. And I got about another hour left in the show to give you as much information about your garden and help you out as much as possible. So before I get into some of the details, let me give you some ways to get a hold of us. You can call us. Our phone number is 339-645-0201. Again, 339-645-0201. And if we don't hear it right away, or if the phone isn't, you know, might not ring, especially when we're on air, it's connected to my phone. So I might not be able to get it if I'm not in a break. Leave a message and we'll get back to you. We'll get you on air, okay? Because I know a couple of you have called and you've kind of said, what's going on? You know, what's the show? I don't have a producer during the show. I kind of run everything myself. And so I can get phone calls during the break. I know it's a weird way of doing it, but I can get the phone calls to put on the air. Anyways, you can also text that phone number, which during the show might be great because I can start to talk about it, you know, or if I miss it, I can talk about it in the upcoming show, right? Other ways to get a hold of us, email. Our email address here, we've changed it up in the past couple weeks. Our email now is parentfamilygc@gmail.com. So parent, my last name, familygc@gmail.com. Those are the ways to get a hold of us. I love to hear from you guys. I want to know what you guys are seeing out there, what's happening in your yard, what we can do to fix it, or I'd even love to hear like what's going well for you. You know, all over the want to hear all the different things. So please, you know, do reach out and tell us how it's going. Now, with the month of May upon us, you know, we have moved into another month closer to summer. And so we've kind of, you know, we've been at a spot where the temperatures have been fluctuating back and forth, but we need to start preparing for summer. We're that much closer. What should we be looking to do? Well, the way I look at it is I'm always trying to be prepared for the next season and know what's happening. And one of the products that you've heard me talk about for a while is a product called Soil Moist. Soil Moist is one of those products that is going to put moisture into the soil and allow it to release as it's needed for the plant. But it's not one that you can really put in when you're already in the drought, right? It needs to be done before to prepare, right? It needs to get ready for that next season. And so we've had a bunch of rain, and I've seen rain across the country, some heavy rain. But do you realize, in all honesty, it's going to go to a drought at some point. It's inevitable. It almost seems to be every year we go through this. We have a drought during the summer. We go into winter. The drought kind of ends. The spring, we get a bunch of rain. We feel better. Our lawns look good. Our gardens look good. And then we get a drought in the summer. But there's a way to prevent some of those issues. And that's why I'm talking about the Soil Moist. So it's a soil, it's a small granule polymer. And what it does is when water hits it, it starts to absorb it. And it will store over 200 times its weight in water. So that weight that crystal that was the size of, you know, half of a BB is now 200 times that size. What it will do in the long term, it will actually reduce watering by about 50% through the season. It's going to help transplant shock. It's going to help a lot of other things like soil compaction. And the great thing here is it will last in the soil about 3 to 5 years. They do have some natural options, you know, a natural option of it's a corn cob based pellet, but it doesn't last multiple years. It will really last for the season. But I'm bringing this up to you now because we always kind of think about this product. Oh, I wish I had done this because it's going to help. Well, get ahead of it. Think about that next season and do it ahead of time. So Soil Moist, you can take a look at their website. Their website is soilmoist.com. And if you can't find Soil Moist, it's under JRM Chemicals Incorporated. They have some professional stuff. Then they have the homeowner type products. So there's lots of different options. You can find them in a lot of your local garden centers. But it's beneficial to use now versus when the issue is happening this summer. All right, so what else should we be thinking about here? Well, we're into May now, and we're that much closer to bringing some of our stuff that's inside outside. We're that much closer to planting more in the garden, right? Our bulbs, our veggies that have been inside that we had starter plants on, are good to start going outside within a couple weeks. Where I am, the last frost date is around May 20th. The more north you go, it's later and later. More south you go, obviously, it's earlier and earlier. So a lot of areas have already gotten rid of frosts. I will say this, we had a frost a week ago. Or a little over a week ago. I'm trying to do the math here. And so it still could happen. I was driving the other day. It was raining and there was hail. So it was getting to the point where the temperatures were cold enough to produce that. So we're still in that period, but we need to plan for it. Our plants can use the process of hardening off. And it's not just about throwing them out there on the day that the last frost date's supposed to be. It's about getting them ready ahead of time. And so with some of the warmer temperatures during the day, even with the 55 to 60 degree temperatures, even, you know, 45, I'd say no, but I'd say probably 50 and over, you can start to bring some of your vegetable seeds that you've been starting inside out. And I'm not talking about leaving them out there all day. I'm talking about bringing them out, you know, at the beginning, maybe a couple hours, then bringing them back in. What you're doing is you're slowly hardening them off. You're getting them outside, adapted to the temperatures, so that you can start to leave them out overnight. Eventually, you'll get to the point where it'll be a full day, but you bring it in at night when it's going to get cold. But we're very close to that in-between point where you're not going to need to worry about the frost. But really take a look at it. You'll know... your area, it's based off a hardiness zone. The one way that I've always found that actually gave me the information of what the dates are is I've gone to the Burpee website, and if they'll actually have you type in your zip code to find when you should start plants indoors versus outdoors. But what it also does is on all of them, it will list your last possible frost date, right? So I know it's usually May 18th to May 20th on mine. One, I just remember it for my wife's birthday is May 20th. I remember my wife's birthday more than I remember the last day of frost. She hates it when I bring this up, but anyways. But on this website, you put it in and it will tell you about the time frame. And so it's based on your zip code. Right? And it gives you an idea of when you can leave stuff out overnight. I'm not saying that that's the exact date. Mother Nature hasn't been awesome to us. She kind of said, here's summer, here's spring, here's winter, back to summer, back to winter. It's all over the place. We don't know which one's which way's up. But we can start getting our plants ready is really what I'm trying to tell you. You know, some of the cool season crops you've already probably put outside and left outside, some of the lettuces, right? You know, broccolis, Brussels sprouts, all those guys, you might have already started them outside. Great. But it's those others, the tomatoes, the cucumbers, the peppers, eggplants. We're not getting those outside just yet. At least in the northern part of the country. I'll tell you, probably below Washington, D.C., maybe a little bit higher than that. And south, you're already in the garden and you're not worrying about frost. And you're saying, all right, I've heard enough about the cold weather. Get it. Check. Anyways, we got to take a break here. We'll be back in a few.

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Then check out Carl Brauer Cars on YouTube. 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

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And had to switch it up over the past couple weeks. So that is our new email address. We're still getting some of the emails from the old one, but

Long story to it. Anyways, you can also call us 339-645-0201. You can also text that phone number. So we're going through kind of a list of things to do here, right? One of the things I want you to be looking at doing right now is dividing any of your crowded perennials. I've actually been doing it. Not going to lie, the other night, we went out to play in the yard, and me and my youngest daughter, May, we were just, she wanted to play in the dirt, right? She's three, and she was excited to be working with Dad. She's been helping me with a lot of projects, just being a part of it. It's been really awesome to have. All my kids do, but she being three is really just coming into her own at this point of helping. And her first big project was to help me pick up the rocks that are in the yard. The loam that we put down, obviously, once it gets compact, any rocks that were in it kind of move to the top. Had a very rocky area prior, and so some of those rocks were popping to the surface. So we were cleaning them. And so she's like, she was literally went, got the shovel, brought it to me, and said, "Dada, we got to dig rocks." And then I turn around, and she's literally trying to push the wheelbarrow over to me so that we could collect the rocks to get rid of. So anyways, we're out there playing and digging rocks, right? Cleaning up. And I'm like, wow, this is the perfect time to dig up some of these perennials that I'm trying to move. And so she's like, "Dada, what are we doing? What are we doing?" And so it was just, it was so fun. It was cute. It was everything that I needed with it. And so we dug up a sedum and we dug up a giant hosta. And I've already split them and we've moved them, but I just found time to do it. And it's the reason why I was looking at it is because they're barely above ground. So now I know how wide the plant is. And I know kind of where the good parts and the bad parts are, especially with the hosta. It was super easy to tell where I could split it in four sections because the center was actually kind of starting to die out. But all the around in the big circle was filled on the outside. So it was just super easy to cut it and clean it to move it. But there are a lot of perennials right now that have been crowded that are a really good time to move. Right. If it is an early blooming perennial, it's not a good one to move right away. Whereas if it is a late season bloomer, it's okay to move now. Whereas like a hosta, it's green all year, not worried about the flowers. We can move it. And honestly, hostas are kind of like weeds anyways. The sedum itself, I took the whole thing. I'm not actually dividing that one because of the sedum that it is. You know, it's definitely something to be looking at and seeing what you can do this season. It, you know, we only have a few more weeks of the cooler weather, in my opinion. Whereas once it gets too warm, some of this work can't be done. Right? It just can't be done and can't. Well, it can be done if it's necessary, but it shouldn't be done if it's too hot because it could stress the plant out and could affect it in the long term to make it so that plant doesn't grow, doesn't have a good root system, doesn't do everything that you need it to do. So just kind of play it by ear as the temperatures are cooling down or warming up, I should say. And when it gets to that point, you know, look at it and say, maybe I shouldn't. You know, one thing you got to keep in mind is make sure the soil is really wet. Make sure it has a good moisture content there so that it's not affecting the shock that it's going to have. It's going to help it. So when you do cut it and bring it up, it will be successful. Okay. Got to take another break here. We'll be back in a few.

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0: And welcome back to the show. Our email address here is parentfamilygc@gmail.com. And I'd love to hear from you. We have a listener that sent an email, and it says here, I live in Montana. Front lawn has two large trees with small crab apples. Is that why my lawn doesn't grow well? Shallow root system? I had a fella come by and use little white marble things as fertilizer 3 weeks ago as warm weather, but is that good? Here we go. Crab apples could be the reason why you're not having a great lawn. Did you know that a crab apple can actually have a root system outside of the trunk about 30 feet out? I remember in college hearing about a crab apple that had a 100-foot root system that just went straight out. Most of the feeder roots are about 6 to 18 inches down in the soil, so they are pretty shallow. So if these guys are big, I bet you a lot of the roots are taking that fertilizer that you're putting down on the lawn, because they're overpowering those smaller roots that are in the soil. And so what you kind of really need to look at doing is kind of test it out a little bit. Say, you know, how far out does this really go? You know, you'll be able to know that the first 6 feet minimum is going to be a root system in there. So at that point, it might make more sense around those trees to make planting beds out of them. And when I say planting beds, take the lawn area away, mulch it nicely, put a nice compost, whichever, put some annuals around it, and let that be. Don't let it, you know, kind of try to put a lawn there and it's not going to work, because there, you know, there's some heavy duty root system there and they are shallow. So you kind of want to figure out how far it is out. You know, you'll put a shovel in the ground and don't jam it into the ground to see how, you know, if you can hit something and break it. You want to hit something, know that it's something there, and then kind of move further back. What you're doing with this is you're getting an idea of how far the root system out from the trunk of the tree is. Now, I'm assuming with them being large, they're probably older. They've been there for a number of years. If that's the case, when you kind of find where the roots aren't in those first 6 inches, you're knowing that area is going to be a little bit better, because the roots aren't going to, I mean, roots are always trying to grow, always looking for more, but they're not going to go on a huge adventure looking to go even further when they're well-established plants. They're getting their nutrients from where it is. And the gentleman who came out to fertilize, well, he was fertilizing the crab apples as well for you. They will feed off of whatever is given to them. And so putting it in the lawn, it's going to be taken up by them because they are overpowering it. It happens a lot with pine trees, some oak trees. If they're in a major lawn area, it's not just compaction that's going on there. It's a root system trying to feed. And if you get into a point at any time where there is environmental conditions that aren't great, and that could be drought, it could be extreme cold, it could be a ton of snow, overwatering, underwater, all those different things, it can be affected. And what happens is that tree's survival instincts come into play, and they're just getting what they can to survive, and they're saying, this is my land, I'm taking the fertilizer. So what we can try to do is actually fertilize specifically for those crab apples, knowing that these crab apples, you know, are large trees. Say they are across about, let's just say 15 feet across. The feeder roots are on that spot. So however wide the tree is, the feeder roots are directly below that. That's where you would want to put a fertilizer. Now, there's a couple options. I've seen people use 10-10-10 on it. I've also seen people use Tree Tone from Espoma. You can buy both of those from an Espoma product. Either one will work. And there's multiple different methods. I've heard some people who just broadcast it on the soil in that area, in the perimeter around, however wide it is, just a broadcast it around. On the back of the package, it'll actually say X amount per 100 square feet. So what you kind of have to figure out is how wide it is. Pretend it's like a box and figure out how far apart both ways. So then you can kind of get the square footage. If it's 100 square feet and you're supposed to put 2 pounds down, you want to make sure you get that evenly around that whole area. But you're gonna be able to figure it out based on the package. The other way to do it is to put a number of holes in the ground in that area, right? That area, in the area I'm talking about is in the drip line, you're going to go down about 6-8 inches, and you're going to make a small hole with a trowel, small shovel, whichever, and split that same amount that it would say into the soil and put it into the ground. So maybe make 6 or 8 holes, split it up so it's all around. It's getting to those feeder roots, and it will feed the crab apples. So what we're doing is we're saying, here's your food. I need my food to work on the lawn as well. What I would also suggest doing for the lawn is adding some sort of top dress, whether it be a compost, like a leaf compost, or a compost and manure, something like that, or more soil on top, or a mix of both. Because what's happening over time is water is beating on the soil. The roots are starting to take over the good stuff. The soil is moving down. The rocks have moved up. The roots obviously aren't exposed, but they're taking up more space. So they need something on top of them for the lawn to grow. And so in order for you to do that and make that happen, we're going to need to add something in those areas. So we've kind of gone in multiple options here of what you can do with this crab apple. I think it's kind of a combination of everything here. I think fertilizing the tree is definitely the way to go. I think making the bed around the crab apple, even if it's 6 feet out from the center all the way around, making it so you're not putting grass there, trying to pull the grass out a little bit more. Because if you're trying to focus so much, at least get it in an area where the roots might be a little deeper and they're going to be further out. You'll be able to put some more soil there, compost, whichever, enrich that soil, allow the grass seed to have something to grow in and get a little bit deeper, right? The root system wants to go down. You know, depending upon the type of grass, there are grasses that will go down 3 to 4 feet. But if they can only go down a couple inches because there's a root system there, it's going to be hard for them to want to do much. Whereas if we add something, we add a couple inches, 1 or 2 inches, it's giving them a good start. Now, roots will kind of go anywhere. You've probably seen that in streets, on street trees, right? Right on a sidewalk. You know, I know I see it everywhere. A sidewalk has like a planting bed that's like 3 feet wide by 3 feet wide. And they expect the root system to stay in that area and not destroy the concrete that's around it. But somehow, all the concrete around it is destroyed. You know, the city planting, they do that all the time. It's because roots don't care what's in their way. They're going to get wherever they want eventually. But they need a good spot to start in. So that's what we're talking about with the lawn here. Give it a little something extra. Give it a couple inches more so that it can start its journey and then kind of move around the roots that are there. Right? So it's going to take some time to do this. It might take a couple applications of adding some product. I'd also recommend doing a soil test and seeing what's going on in the soil there. Especially, you know, get a mixture between, you know, the, let's call it 10 feet out and then 30 feet out from that area. And I bet you mixing that together is going to give you a pretty good idea of how the soil is reacting to what's going on there. And I bet, you know, crab apples do like a balanced nutrition, you know, in their fertilizer. You know, that means that the numbers are very close to each other. Lawn fertilizer, usually, and in a lot of states now, is phosphorus free when it's just a lawn fertilizer, which means it's a high first number, nothing in the middle number, and then a low last number. It's not really balanced. So you might find that not all the right nutrients are getting into that area. And that's another reason why the crab apple is trying to pull from the area. It just needs something. It's starving for food, but you're giving it to the lawn, not to the crab apple. So that's kind of the way I'm looking at it for you. Root system's going to be good. But I also, like I said, I bet there's a lot of compaction based on the root system being so wide. Again, you know, I remember a college class and they were talking about a root system. He said that he had pulled up from, it was a landscape job that he had done. He was a landscaper who had a very large company, was actually doing a, he was just talking to us during the class. I can't think of the word I was looking for. But he was saying he found a crab apple that was 120 feet long root system. It just kept going and going and going. So they can be pretty big. So that's why we want to do that testing, kind of find where you're seeing the heavy roots. They're probably going to be the most close to the tree. And then try to build on getting the lawn stronger away from it. You're probably going to need to look at some sort of grass that has a little bit, will take a little bit more shade. I'd want you to look for something that's along the lines of an RTF type product, which is a Rhizomyus tall fescue. What that does is that actually self-heals. It spreads in the ground versus trying to, it just, instead of just clumping, which a lot of tall fescues will end up doing, the Rhizomyus will actually go through the soil, self-heal, does better in some of these situations as well. And so it might be a better bet for you to add that type of seed in the area. Barenberg is the name of the company that has come out with the RTF type products. So definitely take a look at that, because I think it will be helpful for you and help you be a little bit more successful. You know, the other thing is look at any of the chewing type fescues to add to it. Chewing type fescues will creep as well. So they're doing kind of the same thing, and we're allowing it to just kind of take over instead of just clump form type grasses. And we're going to take a break here. We'll come back, wrap up the show, put a nice little bow on it. So stay tuned. We'll be back in a few.
1: 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Now get up. All your gear that's on the ground, that's what you're not going to have in a fight.
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17: 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Still advancing. 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

0: And welcome back to the show. Our phone number here is 339-645-0201. Again, 339-645-0201. And if you missed part of the show or you want to hear something that we talked about a couple weeks ago, go to anywhere that you download your podcasts, whether it be Spotify, Apple, search the Paul Parent Gardening Club, and you'll be able to find our show, and you'll take everything. It goes by the week, right? Two episodes per week. You'll be able to find anything that you missed. There's always a date there. You guys know, if you download podcasts, you know all about it. I feel like I got to tell you how to do it, but I know a lot of you already know, but it does go by date. You'll be able to see each week that we have done everything. And our podcasts come out Monday afternoon. So if you're listening to us live and you missed the first hour, or you missed part of something, Monday afternoon, you'll be able to download it and hear the rest of the show. Now, coming up, I think we are about a week away. I always mess up my dates here, but Mother's Day is coming up on the 10th, so next Sunday. So just a reminder, take care of your mother. Make sure, you know, you're doing some good things, getting some nice flowers for her. You know, obviously hanging baskets are one of the number one gifts from family. I mean, I'm not going to lie. I see a lot of hanging baskets go out Mother's Day weekend. That's one of the top numbers, whether it be just people are decorating or they're giving them to their mothers. But it's a nice, easy gift to do. What I'd like to see everybody do, have something with plants, something with flowers. Flowers and plants are always a great way to just express yourself. At least for me, I'm a big plant person. I love the plants. I love working with the plants. It kind of sounds like I'm talking more for Father's Day here, but I know mothers do too. They do a lot of the work. They take care of a lot of the things around the house, all the children, and they deserve some time. So maybe you're just giving them a day off. Anyways, a couple other things to remember at this point in time. Your hummingbirds in New England have shown up. They're starting to get into the area. So you want to make sure that your hummingbird feeders are out and ready. Remember, hummingbirds remember where they feed. And so having them in the same areas year after year is good. Making sure that they are visible for them. But you could make your own hummingbird nectar. You really just, it's one cup of water and a quarter cup of sugar. You actually, to be honest, you want to kind of bring that to a boil, cool, then put it in the feeder. Because you don't want it to just be straight sugar water. You want it to kind of congeal and get the right thing here. But the hummingbirds are coming this way. And usually they're in this area fully by the end of May, beginning of June. And so you'll start to see them more often until it's time for them to leave in the fall. But they are migrating this way. There's a number of different websites that you can find the hummingbird migration and which hummingbird is in your area. You know, New England's getting them now, but some of the other parts of the country have already gotten them or haven't gotten them yet in cooler areas. So definitely look at the hummingbird tracker to see where it is, because they are some cool little animals that when you see them, you're kind of like, ooh, that's kind of cool. You know, I know my kids love seeing them, and we've seen a couple here and there at the house. We haven't seen a lot. So I'm hoping this year our feeders will have some hummingbirds around them. Other than that, I think it was a great show. Lots of good stuff for you guys. I'm hoping that you learned something this week that you can take into the garden and use. And hopefully in the next couple weeks, we can start to enjoy the garden a little bit more. It's been Again, the weather's been so schizophrenic that you don't know what's coming. Is it going to be cold? Is it going to be warm? What's going on? Right? There's a lot. There's a lot going on. Anyways, that's going to do it for today. I appreciate everybody for listening. Until next week, I want you guys to get out there, plant something, be good to each other. We're all we got. We got to take care of each other and make sure we get through it. All right? I'll talk at you guys next week. Have a great one, everybody. We'll see you. Bye.
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1: USA Radio News, I'm John Summers. Israeli Prime Minister Benjamin Netanyahu said the Iran conflict is not over, arguing Tehran's nuclear material and proxy networks still need to be dismantled.
2: Netanyahu told CBS News 60 Minutes that while recent actions accomplished a great deal, enriched uranium must still be removed from Iran. Netanyahu added that Iran's enrichment sites, proxy forces, and ballistic missile ambitions remain unresolved issues. His remarks came as President Trump said in a post on social media Sunday that he had read Iran's response to a U.S. proposal to end the war and called it totally unacceptable. I'm Mark Mayfield.
1: Arizona Senator Mark Kelly accused the Trump administration of trying to shut people up. Kelly made the comment on CBS Face the Nation amid his legal battle with Secretary of War Pete Hegseth about a video Kelly made with other Democrat lawmakers urging service members to reject illegal orders.
3: My role as a United States Senator on that committee is to speak out about these issues. And I said something that they didn't like.
1: The Arizona Democrats' case against Hegseth was heard by a federal appeals court in Washington, D.C. last week. Hegseth has called Senator Kelly's comments seditious. CDC Director Jay Bhattacharya says the hantavirus will not lead to a pandemic like the coronavirus did. Bhattacharya spoke about the virus on CNN's State of the Union Sunday, adding people should not panic, especially when the evidence doesn't warrant it.
4: This is not COVID, Jake, and we don't want to treat it like COVID. We don't want to cause a public panic over this. We want to treat it with the hantavirus protocols that were successful in containing outbreaks in the past.
1: His comments come as passengers were evacuated from a cruise ship in the Canary Islands infected with the virus. Author and China expert Gordon Ching told Newsmax the U.S. should move ahead with tougher sanctions on China over its economic and security behavior. From America's News Network, USA Radio News.
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6: For the seventh time in his NASCAR Cup Series career, New Zealander Shane Van Gisbergen claimed a checkered flag, winning yesterday's Go Bowling at the Glen at the 2.45-mile Watkins Glen International Road Course in New York. It was a dominant afternoon for the Trackhouse Racing driver, leading a race-high 74 of 100 laps en route to the victory. Michael McDowell would finish in the second position, while Ty Gibbs, who led much of the final stage and was in fuel conservation mode, would finish third. The win for Van Gisbergen was the first of the season and moves him to 16th in the championship standings. That's two spots ahead of Joey Logano, who finished last yesterday after mid-race mechanical issues. I'm Kyle Rickey. This is NASCAR Hot Pass on the Motor Racing Network.
9: Mark James with a recap of the Sanzio Grand Prix at the Indianapolis Motor Speedway to kick off the month of May. An opening lap incident really mixed up the fuel strategy and the pit strategy, especially for the pole sitter Alex Palou. He found himself about 25 laps in near the rear of the field. He would work his way back up to fifth, but in the end, it was Christian Lundgaard who made the right call on the day. He gets to victory lane for just the second time in his career, winning the Sanzio Grand Prix.
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18: 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Happening on this day in 1969, the British comedy troupe Monty Python forms. And in 1981, Andrew Lloyd Webber's musical Cats premieres. Born on this day in 1888, Irving Berlin. In 1904, Salvador Dali. Dying on this day in 1981, Bob Marley at 36. And in 2020, comedian Jerry Stiller, he was 92. And finally, on this day, in 1962, I Can't Stop Loving You by Ray Charles hits number one. And that's WSMN's Life for Today for May 11th. I'm Phil Kincaid.
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0: 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You can interact with us there. It is just the two of us today, Maddie and Alicia. Obviously, I'm Alicia, but here with my co-host in life, Maddie. Good morning.
1: The way our introverted sides like it.
0: Yeah, just the two of us. So I'm a little disappointed today. I just want to start out the day by saying that although there are still birds up there.
1: We used to have
0: a feed of the eagle nest up there. I'm going to have
1: Jackie
0: to
1: and talk, Shadow
0: talk
1: over
0: to
1: a
0: George
1: big bear
0: about this. Yes, now we have random screensavers, but I'm a bird fan.
1: You are.
0: We
1: a bird
0: know
1: fan.
0: This. So, you know, it's funny. One year we got your parents and my mom, like the bird feeders. My dad already had one with like the camera on it and stuff. And we could see the birds. And I was jealous. I was literally jealous. And now I have one. And it's so exciting.
1: Yep.
0: I have become that age where birds are fascinating.
1: I know. It's become
0: like
1: a thing for you.
0: I'm watching that now the hummingbirds are back and I'm excited. And yeah, I don't know what happened, but a switch flipped, and now this is the highlight of my day. So anyway, was hoping to see that in here. What are you looking at?
1: Well, it looks like Jackie's off the nest.
0: No, she's right there.
1: I know, but I'm saying off of it. And
0: off the babies. Yeah, they can keep themselves warm. He's looking at that on his
1: phone. That's cool.
0: So anyway, if you are looking at us, I think on WSMN.live, I don't know that it's on where our feed is on WSMN.live, but on Facebook, you can see
1: Probably should put that on there.
0: Yeah, he's gonna click that on because you want to see our tired faces. It's Monday morning. It's tough.
1: Hey, everybody.
0: Hey. Oh, you can't see the Main Street on there, but you get the idea. We're looking at Main Street. I'm tired.
1: Main Street's looking good today. I like it. Yeah. Got to work on those lights coming downtown, though.
0: Oh, my gosh. It was remarkable. We
1: hit every red light.
0: The one Dunks that he usually gets his Dunks from they're having a problem with their systems or something.
1: Yep.
0: So we decided to just go down, not even half a mile to the next Dunks, which is
1: the Railroad Square Dunk.
0: That's about as New England as you can get, by the way. There are like four lights pretty close together, literally got through one green, the next one turned red, the next one turned red. I've never seen anything like that.
1: Hmm.
0: But we made it.
1: Public Works actually does control those lights.
0: I wonder if he should talk about traffic studies.
1: I can't imagine that they haven't done this study to slow people down or whatever reason they were using it for. I'm sure there's a rationale for it.
0: What happened?
1: I'm sure in the morning that there, you know, if we don't have those lights, there are probably cars that barrel down those things at 55, 60 miles an hour. Mm, so
0: I guess, but I was fixing to see Click Fix every one of those this morning. So see Click Fix, by the way, if you have not used it, I want to remind people again, because things happen, especially with the storms, your drain covers might get completely covered and stuff. And instead of just thinking, Public Works is going to know this automatically, and they're going to take care of it and then complain later when they don't. See Click Fix It. It's an app.
1: Yep.
0: And you can, or you can even just get online and do See Click Fix, and you hit that you're in Nashua. Or, I mean, I know we have a lot of listeners here that are not necessarily from Nashua. Look in your area, see if they have it. And you just send a picture or just tell them where it's at, and they magically come fix it.
1: Hmm.
0: It's like the Tooth Fairy.
1: It's magic.
0: It's the Tooth Fairy of streets.
1: Yep. And when they fix it, they actually leave $5 under a pillow.
0: That's not true, but false advertising.
1: Oh.
0: False advertising.
1: I was hoping.
0: Yeah. So what's new in your world, sir? Not that we haven't spent the whole weekend together.
1: Well, I am doing a close your rings challenge at work with our son.
0: Yeah,
1: which
0: with
1: is
0: our
1: fun.
0: Middle.
1: With our middle.
0: Yeah, he works for Apple.
1: Yeah. And the whole premise of the close your rings challenge is that you have to close your rings every day for the month of May. And we've been doing a pretty good job with it, but we're not just out to get one closed ring. So, you know, typically a ring close, if you know anything about your Apple Watch, a lot of people don't have Apple Watch, but even if you have your phone, your iPhone, you can close rings on the phone. But the idea is that you put in one of the, there's three rings that kind of are concentric with each other. One of them is a stand ring. And so, you know, you have to stand for 1 minute. You have to move around 1 minute every hour, which gives you 1 point. And you have to get to 14, which means you got to do it once every hour for 14 hours. So that's ring number one that you got to do.
0: If to you get, sleep a lot, you're out of
1: to get a perfect score.
0: Yeah.
1: Yeah, to get a perfect score. Yeah. Number two is we have an exercise ring. And so if you close it once, it's 30 minutes of exercise that you put in. But we're trying to close it three times a day, which means that we're doing 90 minutes of exercise every single day. And the third ring is a calorie ring, essentially. It's a move ring, but they call it a move ring, but it's calories. But it's 340 calories as a circle, and you have to close it three times. So that's, for me, that's 1,020 calories. So it's a lot to do every single day.
0: I pity the people trying to keep up with Maddie Gregg on
1: closing
0: rings.
1: But we are doing it. We have a perfect score through 3 days, and today is day four because it's May 4th. So May the 4th be with you, by the way.
0: Oh.
1: It is a Star Wars day.
0: It is the dad joke.
1: No, it's Star Wars day. That's a real thing.
0: I know it is, but you know it started from some dad with a joke.
1: I know.
0: May the 4th.
1: May the 4th be with you.
0: How many times a day did you close your rings when you were running across the country? Like, I'm thinking like trying to keep up with you and
1: so
0: the ring closing. That would be rough.
1: Back in the day, the watch didn't last that long in exercise mode.
0: Oh, so you outlasted the watch.
1: Easily.
0: That is no surprise.
1: The watch.
0: Man known as the Energizer.
1: When you're trying to track yourself in a run, the watch used to last maybe 3 to 4 hours and then it would just die. So I wasn't closing.
0: Woof.
1: I mean, it actually closed like 3 or 4 times, but in reality, it should have closed about, I don't know, 9 times, 8 times a day.
0: Wow.
1: But I can't. I don't know that I can talk about that story, so I won't.
0: Don't talk about that story. Yeah. Some things remain at Apple.
1: But yeah, the watch was not very good back then when it came to tracking long distance running.
0: Yeah. Well,
1: but the Ultra is amazing. The Watch Ultra.
0: Here's the thing: if only they had a ring challenge for talking. I got it.
1: Yeah,
0: I'd be lapping everybody.
1: I think that's one of the exercises now. If you look in the. Yeah,
0: I'd laugh them, but I am glad I am not having to keep up with your exercise ring. That is for sure. I am not there, as we all know.
1: Well, but Ethan's doing a great job.
0: Ethan is, you know, though he's kind of gotten into that. You've inspired him to do a lot of things, which is pretty cool.
1: Well, I mean, I don't take credit for that. You got to have that self-inspiration to do it. But he's rocking.
0: But you've been
1: it right
0: a good
1: now.
0: Role model for him, which is awesome.
1: I haven't made mistakes in front of him. That's how I call. That's what I say. I haven't made massive mistakes in front of him.
0: Yeah, well.
1: So maybe that's role modeling.
0: Maybe. I mean, here's the thing. I feel like, especially back in the day, but most of parenting was just pretending like you knew everything and owning it. Like, you know, because I said so.
1: Yeah.
0: That is one thing I tried to never say to our trio.
1: Well, it's because we didn't react well to it.
0: Because I said so. No, I mean, that's a non-answer. Mm-hmm. I have. Now, there were a couple times I will ask that I was just exasperated and I probably said something like that. I probably stopped myself from because I said so and said just because.
1: Yep. Just because.
0: I don't want to talk to you. Just because. Actually, it wasn't that
1: kid.
0: I didn't want to talk to them. It's

0: the faucet. And I'm like, well, you just, you know, hear me being all smart. You just turn this knob and this is the hot and this is the cold. So if we want warm, that was not the answer he wanted. Well, how does the water get in there and how does it come up through there? And I immediately was below the pay grade on that answer. So anyway, but, you know, it is Mother's Day this next week.
1: Yeah.
0: And shout out to all the moms doing a whole bunch of jobs out there.
1: Yes.
0: Juggling and everything else. I've never understood why moms sometimes get, with some people, get treated like they're inferior.
1: What?
0: Because moms do a lot. Not you. For sure not
1: you. What are you talking about?
0: But there are certain people on this planet that treat women and moms like they are inferior when, my gosh, moms do it all.
1: I mean, I don't know that we want to go back to the whole history of misogyny.
0: We probably don't. I mean, I don't want to get in that, but I'm just saying we all have a mom, and whether we learned because of her, in honor of her, or even to spite her, you know, moms are a big deal. So,
1: well, a lot of it is learned behavior and how dad treated mom.
0: Yeah. That can absolutely happen.
1: And how sons will treat their wives. But I guess part of it is the traditional, I'm going to say the traditional idea is that the woman runs the things that the hunter-gatherer brings home.
0: Yeah, and true. That's a big job.
1: It's a huge job, but I don't necessarily think that many men value it as much.
0: Hmm. Well, so. I am thankful that you do, and I am thankful to be raising our daughter to expect better, which is awesome. You know, it's funny, when we lived in Tennessee for a little while, they got a snow day for like a dusting. Like literally it was gone by like 8 a.m.
1: Mm-hmm.
0: Barely any snow at all. And Emma said, come on, Tennessee, woman up.
1: Hmm.
0: My job is done.
1: Yeah, absolutely.
0: My job is done. She knows how it goes. So anyway, but happy Mother's Day this next weekend. I hope that you all treat your moms right, or moms. I hope you take some time. And look at the fruits of your labor.
1: Totally.
0: And how much you're getting done. That's exciting. We will actually be celebrating with our eldest because he's graduating law school, which is super exciting.
1: That'll be really fun.
0: That's a big deal.
1: It is a big lawyer. Deal.
0: Honestly, though, he was born to debate, or he's been debating since he was born.
1: Yep.
0: Either way. So I'm excited for that. What else is going on in the world? Just the two of us.
1: We have... I don't want to necessarily, I think I want to close on the AI topic of your bill. I don't want to start it now. We probably should talk about 14 Mulberry.
0: Oh, yeah. So that was a big deal in Nashua for people mm-hmm. who are not in Nashua. But we had so there's been this idea, which I was kind of like, okay, yeah, sure. From back in the fall when we had the camping ban, and the camping ban came about because we had a very large encampment that became really unruly, even for people just trying to live outside. There was some predatory nature to it. People were, you know, bringing in drugs, trying to have some trafficking going on. Like it was certainly not tenable. It was not safe for anybody really in that area. And so there was a camping ban put into place. And we do have a camping ban in the state unless the municipality gives permission. So that is, you know, an interesting take, but the municipality took it. You know, we had a camping ban and stuff. Well, immediately people are like, well, we have to have a resource center, and that's going to solve it all to have this resource center. Okay, fine. So that moved on, and we got to where, and this was really our public health department, who is amazing, driving it. And a house came up for sale right across the street from them.
1: Mm-hmm.
0: Well, anybody trying to buy a house right now knows that like real estate is moving fast. Like mm-hmm. maybe it's slowing down a little bit, but certainly in this last year, you just heard about really bidding wars. I mean, you offer asking price and it immediately starts mm-hmm. jumping bidding wars. So anyway, this house came up for sale. And it was kind of like a must move. Now, you know, rather than try to convene all the aldermen and do that, that what they did was they wrote a contract for the house, but they put in there that it was contingent on the aldermen. One of the contingencies was aldermen approving it, which is the responsible way to do it. So we started looking into it. At first, you know, I was all for it because people said we needed a resource center. But then when they started talking about what they were going to do at the resource center, I started asking more around, like, where do we not have that in our

0: city already. And it turns out a lot of things they want to do at the resource center and they kind of want to centralize it is being done or is being trying to be done at the other resources, mm-hmm. like Soup Kitchen, Harbor Homes, a lot of different, they're providing a lot of the same things. So then it became, well, you know, we have this building that is this home that's 150 years old. Do you remember?
1: I don't know.
0: It was over 100 years
1: old. Yeah, it almost.
0: It's going to need some serious updates to make it compliant, even ADA and all that kind of stuff. And then all of a sudden it shot to $4 or $5 million. In a city budget, that, believe it or not, is not that much money. But it just became concerning because then we're thinking, what I was hearing they wanted to put in there, I was thinking, how do you have that space to put that in there? I don't see the space for that regardless. But it did get me asking questions, and I had people reach out talking about what was going on in the city. And ultimately, I don't think it's going to solve what we have. I think that, and I said, I was quoted in a couple places saying that we have a fragmented system. It's not fractured. It's not broken. It's fragmented, which means that we don't have great pathways. And you have to have, they're looking at, you know, studies of the best practice for people who are chronically unhoused or teetering on being unhoused. And it's really that you should not have a fractured system. You need to have the system all working together so that there are pathways. There's not confusion. So people are not pitting one organization against another because these are people that have to survive, right? And they're going to do anything they have to survive. We want to help them not only survive, but move to that next step of thriving, you know, how they can, you know, get them out of that cycle of just surviving that doesn't happen in a fragmented system. So ultimately, I did not think it was a good idea to start this resource center because there have been, luckily we're not the only city trying to make, well, unluckily, because I hate that it's such a big problem, but there are a lot of cities that have been working on this problem and they have done a lot of studies. And unfortunately, when you add one more thing to a system that's not working cohesively, or at least have designated pathways for people to get them help, not just Band-Aids on a certain thing, it actually makes the system worse. It can actually fracture it at that point. So mm-hmm. I think that it was a necessary step to take a step back, not buy that house, but also I'm committed now to trying to figure out how we unfragment this, our situation so that we can really get like a gap analysis to see where our gaps are in the city for helping people so we can move forward and not just, I feel like everything we've been doing so far is reactive and not as much as productive as I would like to see. So anyway, but that was a big debate. Obviously a very heated topic. We all want, everybody on that horseshoe wants to help. You know, how we help is a lot of times can look different are the ideas, but the same heart is there. We do want to help. We're trying to figure out the best way forward.
1: Mm-hmm.
0: So, but we have a lot of great organizations in this city. Our public health is also great, you know, working on how do we solve this worldwide forever problem, you know, big deal.
1: Yeah. When I came aboard to Public Works, one of the most important things that I insisted on in that department, and frankly, it's a department that is very open to this kind of thing, is the justification of every single dollar that we spend.
0: I do love that.
1: Yeah. We are an organization that that strives to figure out like what are some of the costs associated with just the littlest things that we do, from the sand and salt that we buy mm-hmm. in relation to the winters, to the operations that we have, to the planning that we do, the sidewalks that we're trying to figure out, the paving that we do in the streets, like all of the work that Public Works does is justified down to each contract. And every month we go through all of the contracts and we either approve or deny the requests. For the most part, the requests are approved. We don't really find too many things that are too outlandish or out of the norm because our public works folks do a great job at sussing that out before it even comes to the board. We don't have to necessarily do a lot of that. Mm-hmm. That kind of piece was very important when we were talking about the garage, the public works garage. So the $55 million project that, well, it's 50, 58 now, I guess. So it was 60 and now it's 58 when you include design in there. But when we looked at the entire garage and we looked at all of our alternatives, we wanted to make sure that the Board of Aldermen and the people that were making the decisions on the actual money mm-hmm. had the full understanding of what we were going to get into for the next 50 years. Number one, why we did it was very important, right? Why we took the approach that we did was very important. And we showed why there was no alternative to what we were doing with the garage.
0: Which is important because that's a lot of taxpayer money
1: yes.
0: that we're talking about. That
1: it is.
0: That is a chunk.
1: Yep. But it almost doesn't really matter how much it is. If it's like, unless it's, you know, $10,000, I don't think that's a big deal. But I feel like when we talk about projects as a whole, and we talk about endeavors that we go on, there should be a higher standard for the Board of Aldermen to understand not only when you build a resource center, when you get into the idea of building the resource center, of course, there's got to be updates to the building. And of course, the building in and of itself probably will have to be retrofitted with all of these different elements like elevators and elevators are expensive by themselves and they're unreliable. And you know this with what we're dealing with right now personally. But the bigger challenge is a resource center is not upfront costs. A resource center is only when it comes to the endeavor of taking on the responsibilities for what Nashua needs. I think the Board of Aldermen really need to truly understand what is the operational cost for the next 30 to 40 to 50 years on this? Like, what do we see as the next operational cost? And you can't just simply sweep it under the rug and say, it's the right thing. Even in the rightest of things that we do in life, we have to justify it to make sure that it's sustainable.
0: Well, exactly. And I will say, I think the Board of Public Works, I would like to say spoil us, but really it's how it should be. And I do wonder if, by the way, if you're just tuning in, you're listening to The Greg Show on WSMN.live, 1590 AM, 95.3 FM, also over on our Facebook page on The Greg Show. You can catch us there. So I think that, you know, there was a time period where the administration here in Nashua decided not to invest in the infrastructure. And it became a huge problem. When you don't do upkeep and you're not investing,
1: yes.
0: things start to really fall apart. One small crack turns into a very large like sinkhole or anything else. And so it becomes an issue. So I think that that justification has been born inside of Department of Public Works saying, you know, we have to show you why we need this because we don't want that to happen, that disrepair to happen again. But I will say, this is how it should be. Like when you guys gave us the slideshow and the justifications as to what you were going to do with it, how much it was going to cost, what the savings would be just on our equipment, you know, all these different really analysis pieces.
1: And looking into the alternatives to say why this is really the only approach we have.
0: Yeah. And the next big thing that we get is like a concept of a plan. Which wasn't necessarily a bad concept, but it was like, when you have so many unknowns, and maybe you can't have like the major presentation, or maybe you can.
1: No, you can.
0: You can force that, but you need to make sure you're taking that time and doing that because that can balloon. First, we balloon from like $1 million to $2 million to like $4 to $5 million.
1: Yes.
0: And it just, I'm not sure that we would stop there. Before we know it, we're going to take that down and.
1: Take on this without knowing anything at all, I would say that if I was to throw a finger in the air and guess how much this resource center was going to take to actually operate every year,
0: yeah,
1: I'd say $3 million. I'd say probably $3 million if I had to guess.
0: Well,
1: and that's just operational costs. So the question is over the course of 50 years, are you and this is why I say $3 million, because of what you pointed out, which is this concept of the fragmented system. I'm saying that if you are not relying on your nonprofits in the industry,
0: yeah.
1: and you're basically just saying, I'm going to operate this thing as a city by itself, doing all of the things that the nonprofits would do, then I would assume that it's going to be at least $3 million a year.
0: Yeah.
1: And that balloons, if we're talking about over the course of 50 years, we're talking about $150 million minus inflation. I don't know that we in in Nashua can afford something like that. So here's the thing.
0: Well, and
1: I want to say big numbers like this on here because I'm one of these people that doesn't know the answer. And nobody on that board knows the answer. Nobody on that board knows the plan. We don't know which nonprofits are in, which nonprofits are out, what services they're going to provide as a supplement. I don't even care about the upfront costs of the actual building because those can be figured out relatively easy. You can figure out what the elevator costs are. You can figure out what all those things are. But as soon as you get that building in play, then what? That's where the big cost is going to come from. That's where the hidden cost is.
0: Right. Well, and that all of that was my concern. And so, I mean, the more questions I asked, whether I was talking to public health, whether I was talking to, the more questions I had, actually. Mm-hmm. Like, well, that doesn't make sense. I don't see how this can work with this. And, you know, we have issues then asking our, you know, other providers, why are you not able to provide this for the clients if this is
1: right?
0: Well, and it was a staffing issue. But then I hear, well, we want, so they have staffing issues in the city, but they want the, I think it was the nonprofits that were going to staff this center as well. Okay, well, if we can't staff one place, how do we expect to stand up a totally different place and staff that?
1: Money.
0: That's also a problem. And I also come from this not only on this logical side, but I understand people who are in survival mode. It only takes one promise that something is going to make everything better to fail, and they won't try to get help again. Because they will internalize that.
1: Mm-hmm.
0: They will think, well, this is my luck. You know, nothing ever works out. So why even try this? You know, they spent, because especially when somebody has no money and you say $4 to $5 million, that is like inconceivable. Mm-hmm. You know, I mean, even to me, like $4 to $5 million, wow, that is a lot of money. And so for somebody who's trying to just make it, this also compounds that, you know, then we're not even doing what we set out to do. So there are so many reasons.
1: And the $4 to $5 million that you're referring to is just the building, which means that anything that has to do with making things better for that person is not even factored into that cost.
0: Yeah.
1: Not even closely, remotely factored into that cost. So I want to understand, and I think you'd want to understand as a board, and I think that's what you've been pushing, which is great. You've been really doing a great job at trying to figure out, like, what else is there? What is underneath the hood? How can we actually get the nonprofits on board to get, first of all, you fixing the fragmentation, or you looking into fixing the fragmentation of the nonprofits, will then give you the plan. When we came to you with the presentation for the garage, we had the project managers that were involved with the actual progress. We had some of the construction folks that had some understanding of what was going on. We had everyone that was involved with the project that didn't necessarily work directly for the city.
0: Right.
1: So we presented a full front, and I would assume that when public health comes back to the board and they really want to talk about what their plans are, it doesn't have to be about 14 Mulberry. I actually think that you don't have to worry about the building in and of itself. I think you as an alderman board have to understand the plan as a overall, like, this is what we want to do, building aside, so that when you're ready to buy a building, you already know what the plan is.
0: Well, and if we're, first of all, if our public health is specializing in homelessness, which they have a very big job in a lot of different areas to do, you know, they're looking at best practices and what is actually helping. It's never going to help. We're just going to keep pouring more money if we have chronically unhoused. Like,
1: right.
0: That just doesn't ever go away. So you have to look at what is being done in other areas that actually make a difference, that actually, like, get people out of the cycle, help them learn to thrive, help them make good choices in life and that kind of stuff. We have an amazing example right here in the city with Marguerite's Place.
1: Yeah.
0: You know, they take people who have been in maybe abusive situations and they help them break those cycles. So much of bad cycles is habit. We all have habits that we do that we don't even think about. Like, mm-hmm. Even when you're backing up your car, think about how much you do that. What hand you pick up your fork with, all these different things. Your brain has trained habits. When you get into certain survival modes, and I know that from working with domestic violence victims, is that in being one myself, you get into certain areas that maybe it's not healthy, but it's what you know. And so your brain just keeps going back to that. You have to break that habit. So systems like Marguerite's Place is actually set up to help get new healthy habits and, you know, get new ways of kind of looking at things, you know, help people with their self-esteem, build them up. We're seeing that in places like Texas where they have these communities that are actually sustainable. they learn life skills, trade skills, you know, so they're able to, you know, feel productive, which then helps them, you know, move on too. So, you know, I'd like to incorporate some of that too, not just how can we throw the next Band-Aid on.
1: Yeah, I agree with that too. And I think you've pointed this out, and this has been very, very important, that Houston is world renowned for their homeless program. And I think that they were, they've been able to successfully get over 30,000 individuals housed.
0: Mm-hmm.
1: 30,000.
0: It's incredible.
1: And the reason, it's called The Way Home. The program is called The Way Home.
0: Mm-hmm.
1: They themselves work through the Houston continuum of care. And they even market themselves to say that this is not something that the city handles by itself. This is something that is handled by the nonprofits and all of the different organizations that work together to lift people up.
0: Mm-hmm.
1: I would assume that any plan that goes in front of the Board of Aldermen do not use words like, we've tried it with them and it doesn't work, so we're going to do our own thing. And if any of the Board of Aldermen come back and say they don't do that thing, then you're not going to be successful. And no, you will put a burden on the city of Nashua for a very, very long time that we will not be able to really gain traction on.
0: Yeah, it takes a community. This is not
1: That's
0: something
1: right.
0: that one
1: it does.
0: Organization, and certainly not just the taxpayers funding it, can work. It takes a community. It takes the community buy-in, too, to say, like, this is good. This is a good, productive way forward.
1: I agree. The city ebbs and flows, right? The
0: yeah.
1: city will have different mayors in there. Mm-hmm. It'll have different perspectives as time goes
0: on.
1: A
0: different board on that.
1: It'll have a different board of aldermen. That's mm-hmm. right. And all of the people will turn over, and it won't necessarily be something that will help the homeless if it's relied upon by the city to actually do these services.
0: Right.
1: They could get cut, just like we see. You say, you know, we've had periods of time in Nashua where things are just not invested in.
0: Mm-hmm.
1: We could easily go back to that if there's a bad recession. I remember in the 1990s, early 90s, we didn't invest in anything.
0: Yeah.
1: So, you know, we have to think about this a little bit broader.
0: Yeah, it's certainly not a quick, there's no quick fix to this. And
1: no.
0: It's certainly something that every community is dealing with. So yeah, it's going to be a lot of conversation going on, but I am committed to seeing what I can do to at least start to kind of look at the fragmented pieces and say, can we just invest in what we have right now? You know, can, you know, public health be kind of the backbone and
1: mm-hmm.
0: help, but not set up a separate thing, you know, to help each one of the organizations. And there's a lot, gosh, we have a lot here. I'm on the continuum of care and everybody sits in that room. So I think that next meeting that I have, you know, on the executive board is to say, hey, I would like to start looking at how we come up with a list. Why are we not doing the things we're doing in each organization that we said we wanted to do, and figure out, can we fix that first? Can we get each of these standing and support that?
1: And I know that you're going to bring together the public health organization with the continuum of care to figure this out.
0: Yeah, they're in it, you know, and I'm going to try. I mean, the thing is, this is a cooperative agreement, and just because I disagreed with the direction the other day doesn't mean I actually have ill will towards anybody involved in this, or I think everybody's doing an amazing job, but I think sometimes we get so siloed because we are just head to the ground working so hard. Somebody has to step back. Or some people have to step back and look at the entire thing
1: mm-hmm.
0: and go, how does this puzzle piece fit in with this one and this one and this one? I think right now we're working on 6 different puzzles at the same time.
1: Right. And everybody thinks their puzzle is the best, which is...
0: Or they think that they know that everybody else is working on the same puzzle, and that's not that's not how it's happening, you know?
1: Yeah.
0: People are just... I think there's communication misses, and we've talked about that from the very beginning when I ran for office in the city. It was too... I think we have some communication gaps that are also causing undue stress.
1: Mm-hmm.
0: So anyway, that'll be interesting moving forward. But that is a big topic.
1: It'll be an important
0: one. A lot going
1: on
0: here. And I don't think there's anybody listening in their community that does not also have a situation with homelessness. You know, it's been going on forever. So we all, you know, are we at that point break where more people are becoming homeless? We need to figure out better sustainable ways to help.
1: Yep. It's going to be an increased problem as time goes on. So figuring this out now.
0: What is the name of the organization? Because my brain just blanked in Houston.
1: The Way Home.
0: Way Home. We'll link that on our on our Facebook page. So you
1: there's
0: can
1: also
0: take a look at
1: Austin
0: it.
1: Has something too.
0: Austin
1: but,
0: does too. Yeah.
1: But Houston is the one that really started to figure it out first because their homeless population was out of control in terms of the
0: because
1: amount
0: it
1: of
0: does take a certain level of investment. But I think we need people looking at this and going, let's think outside the box. When we continue to do the same thing over and over and over again, we're not moving forward.
1: Right.
0: We're just making bigger piles of pasta.
1: But the idea that they've been able to house a large arena full of people is beyond anything that I've ever seen tackled in homeless.
0: They took them out of the chronic homelessness cycle.
1: Yeah. And it had to do with the fact that these services were available as I hate to say it, a continuum of care for the individual.
0: It is, yeah. No, and the continuum of care, in theory, is an amazing piece where all the organizations can get together. We just have to figure out how we make that telling what we're doing cohesive so it kind of blooms into something that can all have direct pathways. And there are a lot of direct pathways in there, but the few that are kind of hiccuping, I think we're kind of derailing. Mm-hmm. So anyway.
1: I think you have to dig in to see.
0: You can tell when I get serious, my hands start going.
1: You know, I honestly think we should go down to Houston and visit some of those folks. I don't think there's anything.
0: Actually, a good friend of mine, Tonya, she has been there and she has experienced homelessness, and she has been an amazing advocate ever since she has had a home in this city. She's incredible, and she told me about it, has given me a lot of things. I actually have a call with her later this morning, but incredible. And that's the thing, you have to talk to people that are in it.
1: Yeah, totally.
0: That's how you make solutions too. You have to be right there.
1: Yep.
0: Figuring out how what's best.
1: So pivoting. We're at 7:45.
0: Woo, that went fast.
1: I know, right? Your AI bill.
0: Dun dun dun. So the AI bill, 1406. We had a little bit of an uphill battle in the Commerce Committee in the House, but we got it through unanimously. I was super excited with the momentum that we had. We didn't really have the insurers say a lot in Commerce Committee in the House. They were kind of like the lobbyists for them. They're kind of like, well, we don't really use it anyway, so we're kind of neutral. Well,
1: but you showed up.
0: I think they thought, but I think too, the chair originally had such a visceral reaction to it that I think they thought, oh, it's not going to get through the House. But I worked with the insurance department because I never take a bill and say like, oh, this is how it's going to go. I know everything. So after I presented the bill, the insurance department and I worked together, and we worked with the laws in the state to make sure that we would have these AI protections codified. And it was good to go. Went to present it to the Senate. Ended up with, I think, only two senators in there. Some of them left for a press conference. Some of them, I don't know where they went. And granted, they have been force-fed like 1,200 bills from the House. They've had a lot going on. But really only had two, one being one of my sponsors. I actually think they both were. But I did hear, so I tried to reach out to them, the other senators, to give them more information because the insurance lobbyists were there that day. And I heard a couple things. One, they said that they don't do this. It's unnecessary. It's too restrictive. The wild one was one that said, because downcoding is a big piece of the legislation, not to let them downcode. And the reason you don't want AI downcoding is it can do 10,000 downcodes a day, and it can be set to kick out 2,500 automatically. Well, doctors are going to where they're not even like, it's not worth their $50 to go back and try to fix that. So they're starting to lose money because of this. And also no human can go through and double check 10,000 downcodes. So that's when you say like, somebody has a complex situation with diabetes and maybe GERD and a few other things, and been seeing a doctor, so it's a very complex thing, and they say, well, it downcodes to just stomach irritation or something like that. So that means that you're not going to get the level of care that you should get. Maybe, something new your doctor was going to try to help this chronic illness is not going to happen anymore. So downcoding is one of those things we really want a human to be looking at this, because a human will look at the entire thing, not just pick up algorithms like AI is trained to do on certain words or whatever. So anyway, but this person said, well, there's a lot of codes that have to get looked at. How can we possibly put all, I'm paraphrasing, but she said, like, you can go back and see it on the video, but that's just too much work for humans. That how can we possibly expect humans to have all of that down those codes to look at. I hate to break it to her. That's what we've had. Like, humans have been looking at
1: it. How did it happen before?
0: Yeah. Like, I that was the most. So I kind of thought the senators would see through that. Well, I kind of thought wrong. A, I didn't know they were going to exec it. I had tried to reach out to the senators. I've sent an email. I have called, did not get anything back. And they had the executive session, and they had all been lobbied hard by the insurance companies. The one Senator Donovan Fenton, he even said, like, I keep asking them if you're how are you doing this or whatever? And they couldn't come up with an answer. And so he was worried about that. But actually in the report, it says that they are not downcoding or disproving claims with AI. And that's demonstrably false.
1: Then like, why would they care?
0: We have seen cases. Yeah. Then why would you care if it's a practice that you're already committed to not doing? And basically they said the insurance companies are going to regulate themselves. Well, anytime,
1: insurance, yeah.
0: That's like sending a two-year-old into a candy store and telling them to regulate themselves.
1: The banking industry did real well by regulating themselves in 2008.
0: I am floored. So I sent an email to the Senate because it is on the consent calendar to kill. That means it's probably going to be killed. However, I think people should email the Senate. Like, you can actually, they can pull that back off the consent calendar. But this is ludicrous. This is something that would have helped all Granite Staters. Doesn't matter what your political party is. It doesn't matter. And by the way, we had people from both political parties, major political parties, vote no on this because they were lobbied by the insurance company. I mean, I am disgusted actually with the outcome on this. I think it's just awful. And to say, well, this isn't happening. So instead of being a step ahead for Granite Staters, we are going to be behind, because I know that there are at least 20 other states working on this right now and actually modeling the legislation after what we just did. So anyway, it was heartbreaking for me because I know that it's already impacting Granite Staters, and we had a chance to stop it. And the senators listened to the people doing it, saying, I'm not doing it. And that's what they went with. And they weren't even in the hearing.
1: Mm-hmm.
0: Didn't interact with me.
1: Tara Reardon, we're really disappointed in you that you didn't call back Alicia.
0: She is a Concord senator.
1: So that was unfortunate, and we're speaking directly to you on this right now. We expected more, I guess. Alicia put in a lot of time into that bill, and we put in a lot of, well, I can't say we. I put in a lot of thought. I can't say I. She's put in a lot of thought, and then from my perspective and where I sit in Silicon Valley, I know that this is a problem, and I would have hoped a little bit better from you. So if you're listening right now, we would like, Alicia would like to talk to you about this specifically.
0: Right. So, because, you know, AI is something that, it's not something that you catch up with later. We grew up watching Terminator. We all know this. But, you know, this is, and living, I know it's totally different, but living with an AI expert too, we're constantly talking about AI.
1: Yes.
0: Like, we are constantly, and, you know, I have a pretty good pulse on, you know, watching what's happening and how unbelievably fast it's moving and adapting and like figuring things out. And insurance companies have been in trouble forever with, they used to pay people to figure out how to deny claims. Now they have a tool that they can weaponize. They can just kick it out, no problem. And by the way, when it's going to court, the people that can afford to take it to court because they didn't get their coverage, it is getting turned over 90% of the time.
1: Senators, the five that voted against this, I just have one question for you. Why would you come out and say they don't?
0: It's four, actually.
1: Four, sorry. Yeah, that's right, because there's five in the committee. Yeah. Why would you come out and say the reason we didn't vote for it is because they don't do it? Basically, we're coming up with a piece of legislation to govern a set of individuals who we have pretty decent knowledge right now with court cases that are ongoing that they do in fact do it. Mm-hmm. And you went to the source. It's like asking a criminal, did you do it? And they're like, I didn't do it. Even though we have the evidence to show and support that they are doing it. It's just shocking to me that you would fall for that. They have people that are literally paid to talk to you and to show you a methodology that they are not doing, and like, you should know better. We've already had these discussions. There was, you had public testimony of some individuals. I think that gentleman went back, right, to talk about the bill.
0: The expert. Yeah, the expert. One that's worked for a Fortune 50.
1: Yeah, and he's saying,
0: in the tech.
1: And he's saying they're doing it.
0: Yeah, and he said, you don't want them in that. You yeah. don't want them using this technology to do things like that.
1: And it just seemed like, and this was an easy, like, gimme. This was like a layup for the senators to
0: well,
1: be
0: Senator
1: able to
0: Senator Birdsell was actually on the bill. And she was successfully lobbied to vote against it. It is baffling.
1: It is shocking to me that we're at a point where humans are voting against humans so that AI can win the day. I'm going to say something really quickly in my world and in my purview and what I see. So I'll take you back 20 years ago. Mm-hmm. I was one of the first people to get an iPhone. Now, that's not shouldn't be a surprise to anybody because I was
0: not a shocker
1: sitting literally at the epicenter of the iPhone when it was created. Like I was there. I knew all about it. I was, you know, a party to it. There were a lot of things that I had done with it. And I was there the day that the world changed. Mm-hmm. And most of the people around me didn't know about the world changing because it didn't impact them right away. They didn't see it as quickly as I did. Mm-hmm. June 29th, 2007 is when the phone came out. I had my phone on June 29th, 2007, and immediately it started to make a social impact on me and my friends because we were at the epicenter. All of my friends were work friends and we were at the epicenter of the entire thing. So we saw the changes almost overnight. And the, you know, the whole, like, you know, you
0: changes
1: have that
0: like in your interactions,
1: changes in the interactions, changes in my neck physiologically. Yeah. Like it just bends differently because of the way that you're looking down on your phone and the addictions that have happened out of the phone and the social media environments that have popped up. We could not have predicted all of the things that came out of the mobile phone.
0: Yeah.
1: And the device by which you can actually take your computer with
0: instant
1: you on the road.
0: Instant access to everything.
1: It's instant access to everything. We could not take predict all of the socioeconomic and socio-physiological factors that went into this. Nobody could. Yeah. But we saw it and we impacted it and it was impacted right away. So I'm back 20 years later. And not much has happened in terms of actual like impact of technology, right? Like glasses, VR glasses didn't take off. AR glasses didn't take off. Mm-hmm. They haven't really, you know, you don't see a whole lot of people walking around with these things. But this is the next disruption. This is going to be 20 times the disruption that we experienced with the iPhone. Mm-hmm. And I'm telling you right now, if you're a senator, and you're like, well, I don't know about this AI stuff. You need to get real curious real quick. Mm-hmm. Because if you don't understand how AI is going to impact humanity and you're not already starting to think of ways to regulate it and you're not already at the forefront of understanding that these companies are probably, if they're not flat out lying to you, they're fibbing to you, then you need to get out of office. Like you just need to go. And I'll tell you why, because this is not just a simple disruption. This is going to decide and impact whether or not it's going to impact all of humanity and the way that we go.
0: Right.
1: And I can't, this is not supposed to be alarmist at all. This is just what's going to happen. In the last 6 months, the amount of strides that AI has made to get from where it was to where it is, mm-hmm. you use Claude. Mm-hmm. You understand how great it's becoming at reasoning, deductive reasoning, just provided it has the right information. There's some things that it does that's still a little bit off, but from 6 months ago to now, you see its progression.
0: Yeah,
1: and it's only going to accelerate in terms of the progression, right? The progression is going to get faster and faster and faster. Where do you think we're going to be in 5 years?
0: Yeah, how much human involvement do you want anywhere?
1: In terms of workforce, which is actually where my area is, the workforce is what I'm really interested in, and I already see it impacting. We're seeing this real like change on the floor in terms of like. What are the roles that are going to continue to survive? I hear all the time, well, all you got to do is to go into trades and you'll be fine. Trades are not safe. Mm-hmm. Trades are not safe when it comes to this. We need regulation now with AI because we need to preserve things like a workforce.
0: We need to really be thinking about ethics in the workplace.
1: Ethics needs to be the driver for AI. And if we need governments to adopt AI ethics boards, where all of these types of bills then go through, then I think we need to. That's what we need to do. So maybe that's what they do in the state house is that they...
0: Well, I hope so, because this was legislation. You start with the legislation, which, by the way, next year you could amend, or in 2 years if it, as the AI changes and stuff. So I don't know. Hail Mary. My post has been shared a lot on Facebook talking about the senators. I hope people are reaching out to the senators and telling them, because they will. I believe it will go to their floor this Thursday. Yeah. So
1: senators need to hear from
0: they
1: you.
0: They should reverse that. Yeah. Denise Ricciardi, who Senator Ricciardi told me that she hated AI, ended up writing the actual report and saying that they're not doing it. So very disappointing. Hated that the lobbyists are, I guess they're effective at their job.
1: She voted in favor?
0: She didn't. She voted to kill it.
1: She voted to kill it.
0: She voted to kill it and actually wrote the report on why it was good to kill it. So the majority report.
1: But the report was just, it was inconclusive. It just took the findings of what they said and that was it. Like right. They just said, yes, this is what we
0: right.
1: do.
0: Right. Nothing that we presented them with. So anyway, very frustrating, but that is how it goes in legislation. So anyway, thank you for listening to us chit chat today about all this stuff. 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We hope you have a great week.

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1: USA Radio News, I'm John Summers. One American passenger returning from the cruise ship stricken by a deadly hantavirus outbreak tested positive. A statement from the Department of Health and Human Services says one of the 17 Americans from the MV Hondius will be transported to the Nebraska Biocontainment Unit and does not show symptoms. U.S. military says it hit two Iranian-flagged oil tankers in the Strait of Hormuz.
2: The tankers were trying to get around the U.S. naval blockade. Pentagon correspondent Courtney Kuby.
3: U.S. F-A-18 fighter jets firing on two Iranian oil tankers, small guided bombs striking their smokestacks, using delayed fuses to disable their propulsion without destroying the ships. CENTCOM saying the ships violated the U.S. blockade of Iranian ports.
2: I'm Lisa Taylor.
1: President Trump rejected Iran's response to a U.S. proposal to end the war. In a post on Truth Social, Trump said he had read the response from Iran's so-called representatives, saying it's totally unacceptable. The U.S. ambassador to the U.N., Mike Waltz, appeared on ABC's This Week Sunday morning.
4: That's up to President Trump as commander-in-chief to determine what constitutes a violation, when to go back to military action, or when to continue to give diplomacy a chance.
1: His comments came as a U.S.-owned trade ship was attacked by two Iranian drones in the Persian Gulf. Fox News says one struck the vessel while the other missed. The ship had 23 sailors on board with no injuries reported. A chaotic scene on board a flight from Denver headed to Los Angeles, which struck and killed someone on the runway late Friday night.
5: Mohammed Hassan was on that Frontier Airlines plane. Denver International Airport says a guy bolted through security, hopped over a gate, and ran onto the tarmac where the plane hit and killed him, starting a fire in the engine that filled the cabin with smoke.
6: I heard like a loud boom. People started screaming and stuff.
5: Officials say 12 people were hurt, 5 went to the hospital. I'm Jason Athenson.
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8: SVG dominates at the Glen. I'm Tim Cavalfamo. 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
10: From fueling NASCAR champions on the track for over 20 years to innovating 94 octane, the highest octane on the market. Performance is what Sunoco does.
11: Sunoco cans injected to the car, Bubba Wallace down and away.
10: All Sunoco fuel at the pump meets the same top tier standards as the fuel used in NASCAR. 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Sunoco, the official fuel of NASCAR.
8: Shane Van Gisbergen had the field covered and cruised to a dominant win on Sunday at Watkins Glen International in upstate New York. Van Gisbergen led for 74 of the total 100 laps, picking up his 7th Cup Series career win, despite having to drive through the field on newer tires after a late race pit stop.
12: I love doing that at the end, being able to chase everyone down on a tire difference, and Josh, my spotter, was excellent, giving me the laps and what the gap was, and I was trying to calculate it as I went, and managed the tire, so I still had some when I got there, and yeah, just so special, really cool.
8: With the win going to SVG, Michael McDowell finished runner-up. Ty Gibbs was third, fourth Chase Briscoe, and Tyler Reddick was fifth. Other notables include Kyle Busch, who finished eighth, Chase Elliott 24th, and Joey Logano finished 38th. The point standings after 12 races in 2026 still have Tyler Reddick at the top by 129 markers over Denny Hamlin. Chase Elliott, Ryan Blaney, and Chris Buescher make up the rest of the top five. The next stop for the Cup Series is a trip to the Monster Mile at Dover Motor Speedway for the NASCAR All-Star Race. The drivers will run for $1 million on Sunday afternoon. And with the Monday morning race recap on the Motor Racing Network, I'm Tim Catalfemo.
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13: The Boston Red Sox fell at Fenway Park yesterday. They lost to the Tampa Bay Rays 4-1. Both teams had 8 hits in the ballgame. Peyton Tolley took the loss. He's now 1-2 as the Red Sox dropped to 17-23. The Red Sox are set to have the day off today, but the Boston Red Sox will be back at home tomorrow as the Red Sox start a series at Fenway Park with the Phillies. The 22nd-ranked Boston College baseball team split yesterday with New Jersey Tech. New Jersey Tech won 8-7. Boston College bounced back for a 6-3 win. Eagles are 36-17. Boston University will play in the NCAA softball tournament. Regional play gets underway Friday. They'll be in Lubbock, Texas as they take on Ole Miss in game number one.
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19: Christian Lundgaard picked up his second career win with a late race pass on David Malukas to win the Sanzio Grand Prix on the road course at the Indianapolis Motor Speedway Saturday. David Malukas finished second while Graham Rahal finished third. It was the 18th race on the fast and challenging road course at IMS. For now, the Speedway is silent, but only for another day. Tuesday, preparations begin for the Indianapolis 500. 6 hours of practice will be scheduled, beginning at noon Eastern and running until 6 p.m. That will be the schedule as well for Wednesday, Thursday, and Friday. Friday, of course, is Fast Friday when they turn the boost up and cars will be placed into qualifying trim. And then a full day of qualifying scheduled for Saturday and Sunday to set the field for this year's Indianapolis 500.
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22: From the state line north, south, east, and west, we live in Nashua, and it's the best. From a night at home with their family to a night on the town, they live in the best city in the nation. So sit back, relax, and enjoy the next hour as Susan and Jim talk Nashua. And now your hosts, Susan and Jim.
23: Good morning, Nashua. It is another beautiful day today, at least right now. May get a little rain later, but it's gorgeous now, and there have been flowers blooming, and sun shining today, so it's really kind of nice. Good morning, Jim.
24: Yeah, it's one of those really nice days. If you hear beeping in the background today, and it sounds sort of like the aliens are landing, it's just there's road work on East Pearl Street. So as they back up, you'll hear beeps. But it's traffic is moving. But come on, oh, and the sidewalk effects are out. In other words, all of the restaurants are starting to get their chairs and their umbrellas out. So be careful. There will be some more pedestrian traffic than usual, but come on down.
23: Yeah, and a little less parking. So
24: yeah.
23: Make sure you don't drive into the barriers as you're trying to park here. Just a quick note, next week's guest is going to be Cindy Warmington, who's a Democratic candidate for governor, so we hope that you listen in next week. But this week, we have, well, let me read you a little bit just to get some background and understand what's going on here. There was a post made by State Representative Travis Corcoran, who represents Ware, about one of my colleagues, who is our guest today. He was referring to an invitation to the karaoke caucus, which our guest sponsors, way for lawmakers to socialize, to get to talk with each other in a non-political setting, and just deal with each other as people instead of partisans, necessarily. So he responded to an invitation for that by saying, "We need a final solution for theater kids in politics." Now, anybody who has any sense of history knows that final solution is the term that Hitler used to wipe out the Jewish population in Europe, well, around the world probably, if he'd had his way. So it's not just a term, it's a threat. And let me read a little bit about Jess, and then we're going to start talking about that. Jessica Grill is currently serving her second term in the New Hampshire House, representing Manchester's Ward 12. A Bedford, New Hampshire native, Jessica graduated from Bedford Public Schools before attending Northeastern University. She works in the advertising industry and enjoys skiing, spending time at the lake, discovering new restaurants, and, of course, karaoke. So, welcome, Jess.
25: Great to be here. Thank you for having me.
23: Let's talk about that post and what it's meant to you, the impact it's had on you, and just let's go from there.
25: Absolutely. So definitely top 10 most bizarre experiences of my life to start. I mean, this whole past month has just been surreal. I, you know, did not have this on my bingo card. If someone had told me that getting an anti-Semitic threat over a karaoke invite was something I'd have to worry about in my adult life, I'd have called them crazy, and probably rightfully so. I'm also Jewish, so that term final solution carries extra weight, especially at a time when, unfortunately, we've seen anti-Semitism on the rise, not only across our own country, but worldwide, you know, between the attacks in Australia on Hanukkah and attacks that we've seen in London. Really, it comes at a time when this is something that's a growing problem. And while he claims he didn't know I was Jewish, I think the use of that term at all is not only totally unacceptable, but especially in this particular moment, I think that carries some extra meaning and shouldn't be overlooked.
1: And during the first hearing about it, he claimed it was a joke, changed his mind about that pretty soon afterward. But a joke like that isn't a joke.
25: No, it's there's definitely a line that's crossed. And, you know, I'm never going to be the fun police. I think there are certain contexts where, you know, the language is coarser, the humor might be darker. I mean, if you're listening to Howard Stern, you kind of know what to expect. You know, certain comedians have a reputation for being more on the edge of what's socially acceptable. But I think in this context, you know, from someone who I don't know, I've prior to the hearing on the 27th, I'd never actually met this representative in person, so I wouldn't know him from anyone else on the street. And directed at a colleague in a very public way, and especially in response to an invitation to something so casual.
1: And non-threatening.
25: Yeah, I think at the very bare minimum, it's a total overreaction. I mean, that's just wild, again, to put it mildly. And he had doubled down after the initial post. He said he wasn't joking. He doubled down on it multiple times over the subsequent weeks and refused opportunities to resolve it in private, which, you know, if it was a poorly timed joke, it would have been very easy to meet with the speaker and just say, look, it was a bad joke. It landed poorly, and apologize and move on, kind of like the other incidents we've had in the House where people have been reprimanded and addressed it. And we hadn't had to bring it up since. So I think the fact that it escalated to a point of even needing a hearing in the first place is something that just blows my mind. I mean, I consider myself a pretty agreeable person. I try to get along with everyone, try to have fun, make things a little bit more light and friendly around the house. And, you know, obviously there are people who take a different tack, and at the end of the day, that is on them to deal with. But it's a totally out of left field, out of pocket thing to say in the first place. And, clearly, there were plenty of others who felt the same way.
24: So let me, for those of us who haven't been following this day by day, after he said it was a joke, then somewhere else he said it wasn't a joke?
25: Actually, right after the initial post, like the next day, he said it wasn't a joke. And then when it came time for the hearing, tried to then walk it back and say it was a joke. So clearly had a change of heart between his initial post doubling down, then the weeks later at the hearing, which is interesting. And again, kind of a lame cop out if you ask me, but it would never even occur to me to make a comment like that in the first place. So I can't even start to unpack kind of the thinking behind that.
1: Yeah. And you know, if you believe something, whether other people

0: you can make jokes, you can make offensive jokes, you can make non-PC jokes. Is it always appreciated or well received? No. But that is certainly within the bounds of acceptable conduct within the legislature. But making a threat out of completely out of left field, out of context, in response to a social invitation that was sent to the entire body, is nuts. That is so, like, a level of overreaction that is way above the Richter scale, so to speak. And then to drag it out, not respond to the speaker, not respond to any attempts to resolve this in a non-public fashion, and then wait till the very last second and insult the committee, calling it a kangaroo court as though he wasn't the one who initiated this whole process, is, again, beyond ridiculous, beyond comprehension. It's obviously a terrible thing to say, but I think just the context makes it even crazier when you think about it.
1: Yeah, and just sort of as an aside, this is not the first time that Travis Corcoran has posted stuff that's pretty horrible. He has also called for the deportation of a naturalized citizen, 20 years mm-hmm. worth of, who is also a member of the House, and called for her to be deported. He has said some pretty awful things about Black Americans. You know, it's a pattern for him. But the notion that he would try to pass it off as a joke, you know, a joke isn't funny if other people don't agree, particularly the people on the receiving end of the joke. So for him not to say, oops, I'm sorry, that was really over the line. I mean, it would have been bad enough that he said it in the first place, but the fact that he could not and would not say, I made a mistake, is what takes this to the next level of reprehensible.
2: In other words, he wouldn't apologize?
1: No.
2: Ah.
1: No. Not. I don't think it's part of his DNA.
0: It's pretty wild to make this the hill to die on, if you ask me. I mean, again, I do try to give people a lot of grace, a lot of leeway. People do make mistakes. People do overreact. I think the deliberate kind of recasting of the situation and trying to make it out like, oh, we're doing this performative exercise, you know, throwing him under the bus out of spite. Buddy, I've never spoken to you before this incident. You're the one who took my completely normal invitation to a social event and reacted as you did. None of us would be here if that hadn't happened. And as you mentioned, I work in advertising. The social aspect is a big part of my day-to-day career. And so I send out happy hour invitations pretty regularly to my team at work and in large distribution lists. And again, the worst I've ever heard is, sorry, can't make it, or no thanks, not my thing. So expecting this response wasn't even on my radar screen, because it is so beyond the pale of anything you'd expect from an adult. Maybe from a 15-year-old in a Call of Duty chat room, you could plausibly give some leeway for that. But as adults in a professional setting, and while the State House, it's not a workplace per se, it's a volunteer role, it's an elected role versus an employment situation, there are still responsibilities and roles that come with that title.
1: And we get a handbook about ethics. Many don't read it, but we are supposed to abide by it, along with a bunch of other things that, you know, here are the rules of how the House works. Here's how you are expected to behave. You represent people, and it doesn't stop when you're not in the House. You can't say, I'm not at work, and it is work, even though we really don't get paid for it. But you can't just sort of fob off, well, you know, I'm in my home, and so I don't have to abide by any kind of sense of decorum or appropriateness. So the rules even say that, the ethics rules say, you are in effect on duty all the time.
0: Absolutely. It's not something you clock in or out from. You're expected to be serving your community, and you always carry that title with you, and you have the title of honorable even after you're done serving in the House. And

0: again, we don't all have to like each other. You don't have to like karaoke. You don't have to like socializing. All of that is totally, you don't have to like theater kids, whatever that means. All of that is completely irrelevant to the point, which is don't threaten your coworkers. I think you shouldn't even need that to be spelled out for you. That's kind of like a please wash your hands after using the bathroom sign. It's one of those things that shouldn't have to be explained to you. You should just kind of know that by the time you enter the real world and interact with other people. But I guess people do need it spelled out for them, apparently. But so, again, bizarre, beyond the pale. It's been such a process just kind of grappling with it because, again, not something I would ever expect in any situation as an adult.
1: We're going to get back to that grappling with it bit in just a minute.
2: And thinking of theater kids, we're theater folks, ladies and gentlemen. And today, Susan is wearing one of our theater sweatshirts in honor of this event. So just saying, theater folks are okay. And everybody, this is Susan and Jim Talk Nashua with today's guest, Jessica Grill, state representative from Manchester. We're talking about the negative effects of social media.
1: So, yeah, please go ahead and talk about what this has done in terms of how you see your role as a rep and just your sense of what our community very broadly defined, is about.
0: So I think on a more positive note, this experience has really shown me how many people do not believe that kind of conduct is acceptable. I mean, not only was the vote in the committee to censure this representative almost unanimous, only two dissenting votes, but following this incident and in the weeks leading up to the hearing and since then, I've heard from members on both sides of the aisle, people from my community outside of the legislature, friends, people at work. Everyone has, I mean, first of all, they've been shocked because when I tell them I got a threat over sending a karaoke invite, they're like, what?
2: You what?
0: What? It's one of those things that like takes a minute. It's like, got a threat over what? Like, are you kidding me? And people have broadly condemned it. I've heard very positive responses. And the day after he sent this post, we had the biggest turnout yet at karaoke caucus, and I hope to keep that going now that I found a place that does karaoke in Concord on Thursdays. So I'm excited to have the opportunity for more people to come out, have fun. The karaoke caucus is not any sort of formal organized group. We're not some backroom deal making scary cabal. It's very, very inclusive, open to everyone. I've had friends from outside the house, you know, people from work, people from my community come and show up, and state senators, state reps, staff. Anyone's welcome. You don't have to sing, but we encourage it. You don't have to have talent. I certainly don't. If you do, that's great. But it's more about just hanging out, having fun, having some laughs, and also humbling yourself a little bit because, you know, it's hard to hate the person next to you when you've seen them sing a totally off-key rendition of Sweet Caroline. So I do think it makes us appreciate the humanity in each other a little bit more when you can put yourself out there, just have a good time, not really care what anyone else thinks. And that's really the goal. You know, it's not any sort of super PAC or, again, no deep state agenda, nothing scary going on, truly just people getting together, having a good time, which, you know, I haven't been in the legislature that long, but not long ago, that was the norm. That was the expectation. And so if we can bring a little bit of that back, I think that's probably the best outcome from all of this.
1: Yeah. And most of us sort of see ourselves as divided. You know, the seating is set up in the House is such that there are two sections that are just for one party.
2: And so there are five sections and the one in the middle you guys share. Is that the idea? And that used not to be the case, right?
1: Yeah. At some point, there was just sort of a distribution there. And
2: now it's you guys are on this side and the other guys are on the other side.
1: Yeah.
2: That doesn't seem to help.
1: No. Well, it helps. It depends on how you're defining help. If you want to whip your caucus, then you want to keep them together. You know, it's harder to remind people to vote in a certain way if they're distributed all over the house. But if you can just sort of turn around and send the message up or walk up and down the aisle a couple of times, it's much easier. And if it depends on what your goal is.
2: Yeah.
0: That's true. And it's interesting because on Organization Day, which is the day that we're sworn in after being elected, that's the only day of the year where we're not assigned to our permanent seat. So it's alphabetical. And at my swearing in this past December, 2024, I sat next to a Republican who his father had worked in advertising. So we had a really great conversation about his experience in the agency world, my experience, you know, working for an agency today and the accounts that his dad had worked on and just his experience kind of being close to that career. So it was a great conversation. Unfortunately, I don't remember the representative's name, but when you are in your own bubble, so to speak, you don't have as many of those opportunities to talk to someone who might not be on the same party or might not agree with you on certain issues, but you might find common ground in other ways and in other areas of life. And so when you have less and less of that, it's easy to see the person on the other side is the just the letter next to their name and not not a full human being. And in fact, even after this, people were telling me like, oh, well, like, you know, you shouldn't invite Republicans anymore. You shouldn't invite people you don't know. And it's like, no, I'm going to keep inviting everyone. And people who want to show up can show up. People who don't have to. But I don't think we should lose faith in humanity as a whole just because there's one bad apple that chose to respond in a pretty over-the-top way. I mean, obviously, it's beyond over the top, but for me, that would be a loss, and it would only amplify the problem, which is people hunkering down, spending more time online, less time socializing in person, and not making an effort to actually talk to each other. And I think that's a big cause of the rise in not only anti-Semitism, but political violence, political hate, and division in general.
1: Yeah, you know. My first term, I sat between a Democrat and a Libertarian and found myself occasionally voting the same way as the Libertarian did because we were coming to the same conclusion from different points of, you know, different starting points. You don't get to see that you have anything in common with somebody if you don't talk to them. You know, it doesn't happen.
0: Exactly.
1: So thank you for not backing down on karaoke nights.
0: No, the karaoke nights will continue.
1: All right, so you talked about some about the impact on you. How do you see all this stuff having an impact on the House, on the House as a legislative body full of human beings?
0: Again, I think in the weeks that followed this incident and following the committee vote, I've heard broadly positive responses from other members of the House. I think we can all look at those posts and agree that it's completely unacceptable. It's conduct that should not happen. I think there's, again, some of us disagree on what that outcome should look like in terms of accountability. But at the core, I think most of us share the view that that is completely unacceptable, not only in the House, but in any professional setting. I mean, if I went into work and I said that to any of my coworkers, they would make me pack up my things, walk me out the door, and I'd be on the do not admit list at the front desk security. So I think it's, if anything, it's a positive sign that it's been so broadly condemned by both the Speaker, Democratic Leader Alexis Simpson, rank and file members from both sides. So I think this is a really, if anything, it's a positive opportunity to come together and kind of have a reset moment on the culture of the House. I think we've had a lot of incidents. Obviously, none have escalated to this point of not being resolved. Typically, it's someone shouting something or getting a little heated on the floor, and then the member makes a statement, the reprimand is issued, and we all move on with our lives. This has obviously been dragged out well past that point. But I think it's a good opportunity to really look inward and look at ourselves and kind of come to a mutual understanding that, you know, even though it's not a traditional workplace, we are adults, we are professionals, and just view each other with a little bit more kindness, a little more openness. Again, that doesn't mean you have to be friends with everyone, but I hope that this is an opportunity to kind of push the reset button and come back to a culture of disagreeing without hating each other, without spewing threats at each other and hopefully getting together more in a social setting too. I think, again, that used to be the norm 20, 30 years ago. You'd have people from both sides go down to the bar and have a fun time. And nowadays that doesn't happen as much. And I hope more people take the chance to do things like that. And if it leads to a broader cultural shift in politics, I think that's a positive thing and would hopefully encourage more people to run too and get involved who are kind of put off by this crazy stuff.
2: Thanks for tuning in, everybody. This is Susan and Jim Talk Nashua with today's guest, Jessica Drill, state representative for Manchester, and we're talking about the negative effects of social media.
1: And let's talk about how do we try to structure change in how we deal with each other. Now, I know that you can't make somebody believe differently by creating a law. You can force some change in behavior. And sometimes forcing changes in behavior, and I'm thinking about things like public smoking. Mm-hmm. Long time ago, you could smoke pretty much anywhere. You could smoke in a restaurant. You could smoke in a bar. You could smoke on an airplane.
2: You could smoke at work.
1: You could smoke at work. And the idea of saying you can't smoke in a restaurant, you can't smoke in a bar, you can't, or in a bar, you can't smoke in an airplane, you can't smoke in a place of work. Eventually, there has been a change in attitude about smoking, that it's not as socially acceptable as it was. So what, if anything, can you think of that we might be able to do within the house to change behavior?
0: Yeah, so I think the biggest change would come from the rules of the house itself. You know, I don't agree that we should put rules on what you can and can't do on social media. I certainly don't agree it should be a legal punishment. I do think that flies in the face of, you know, freedom of speech and having that protection. That being said, as I've mentioned, when you join a workplace or organization, there are certain standards that you agree to. And so I think clearly defining not only what those standards are, but what those levels of accountability look like. Because currently, and this is not just the case in New Hampshire, there's really no agreed upon definition for what meets the threshold of reprimand, censure, or expulsion, or even what reprimand and censure mean in the context of the House. I think historically it's meant as a public rebuke. It's meant as a way of expressing that this person has disrespected the rules of the body. I believe the last representative to be censured in New Hampshire was about 25 years ago, I want to say, and he had committed some campaign finance violations. I'm not up on the specifics of the circumstances, but it sounds like that was the context. So the censure expressed that he had violated those rules and disrespected the public trust by accepting those gifts and donations without following the reporting procedures. In this case, the censure will likely express, you know, his treatment towards others in the body and members of the public as well. I think in some states they have more teeth to those kind of punishments. There have been representatives who have been censured and they aren't allowed to vote until they make some sort of statement in response and hold themselves accountable. I know there was an incident where a representative was not allowed to enter the chamber outside of session days. I question how impactful that is, knowing that I think most of us don't have a reason to be in the chamber on non-session days. But in any case, there could be some sort of measures like that taken. But I think it needs to be very clear and very clearly defined, written out. Because right now it seems to be kind of all over the map and people don't really know what to expect or what to what levels of accountability are appropriate for different circumstances. So I think having more clear guidance there would go a long way. And also then hopefully provide some clarity and transparency into the process so people can trust that it's fair, that it's not a witch hunt or I forget the term used, I think pig pile or pork pile, something along those lines. I think if people can trust in the process and know that it is fair and evenly applied and the same rules apply to any member, then you can trust that you're electing people that are not going to just pick fights with other representatives and then try to vote for them to be expelled for no reason, that it is only done in certain circumstances that rise to that level. So I think that would be a positive development all around.
1: Yeah. I mean, we had a situation a couple of years ago where two representatives almost got into a fight on the floor.
0: I remember that.
1: Both from the same party, by the way. This was not a cross-party.
2: So this wasn't a political disagreement or something?
1: No. This was, it was embarrassing.
2: Wow.
1: Honestly, as a state representative, to watch people almost start hitting each other on the House floor during a session. I mean, that was, but one of the interesting things that came out of the hearing or the executive session on Wednesday was that, according to the House clerk, Paul Smith, there isn't a state in the country that has defined censure and first level.
0: Reprimand?
1: Thank you. That has defined reprimand, defined censure, and talked about what the difference is.
2: Not one state.
1: Not a single state.
2: Wow.
1: There is nowhere, and he had looked it up to find out if there was anything that we could use as a point of reference. There isn't anywhere. Not a single state has that defined.
2: And we don't, in New Hampshire, have what happens if you are reprimanded or censured.
1: Yeah, we don't have any of it.
2: So there's not a list of, if you do this, you get this punishment. If you do that, you get another one. Nothing.
1: No.
2: Wow.
1: And, you know, we're first in the state with primaries.
0: Mm-hmm.
1: Why can't we be first in the country? Why can't we be first in the country to come up with some definitions?
0: Especially for a body this large, I think that would be especially important. And in some states, you know, New York, California, it's a full-time job. You have staff, you have a salary. So it makes sense that there'd be a bit more formalization. In New Hampshire, it's kind of the Wild West, so to speak. And I think there's a lot of positives to that. But I think with so many reps, there does need to be some clear guidance there. And I was even doing some research on, you know, what vote thresholds are needed for censure, for expulsion, for any of these measures. And I couldn't find anything. It's all very vague and essentially we come up with it from scratch every time something happens. And to be fair, I imagine when the founding fathers were sitting around, they didn't anticipate that 250 years from then, someone would be making a death threat online over a karaoke invite. I think George Washington might bang his head against the table if he'd learned about that. So I think a lot of these situations, they were just not even anticipated because there was a social expectation of decorum. There was more of an impact of that kind of cultural shame if you did something messed up. I think in some ways, having a more open society where people can behave as they choose is great. On the other hand, you know, just like you can't run down the street naked swinging around a machete or screaming at people on the street, when you're in a professional environment especially, you have to be able to follow those standards. And I think if you can't or won't rise to that level, I do think that it needs to be clearly spelled out what action is taken. And frankly, I think the cultural shift is needed. And when we're looking at people who want to run for office, I think someone who might make a great activist and be very vocal and very loud, maybe they're best off in that role versus running for office, because it is a different, the process looks different. Mm-hmm. The behind the scenes stuff, people don't always see, people don't always understand what the procedural votes represent. And it's just a different way of taking action in the community. So I think when we look to people who might want to run, I think looking at those skills of collaboration, working together, is very important. And I hope we can get to a place where, rather than selecting for people who welcome the crazy, welcome the chaos, I hope we can select people who want to be an antidote to some of this chaos that we're seeing, and hopefully get to a place where we can actually talk about issues and numbers, dollars and cents, without it turning into a crazy floor fight, or, you know, you can go to happy hour without getting threatened in response. I think those incidents are thankfully pretty rare in the body. I'd say most of us keep to ourselves and are good stewards of that title. But unfortunately, the bad apples end up then defining our state. And every time a state rep does something crazy, I have people from out of state sending me the articles like it's a Florida man situation. And so I do think it reflects well on us as a state when we can have such a large body. And if we do then behave well on top of that, it's even better.
1: Yeah. You know, one of the things that the speaker, Sherman Packard, has said several times is that he sees social media as a real problem within the House, that if he could, he would ban its use. I believe he said he would ban it. And if you remember differently, mm-hmm. Jess, please say so.
0: I think I remember that statement.
1: What would you think about something like that?
0: I don't think a ban would be the right move. Again, personally, I'm more on the side of give people that leeway when it comes to expression. And I think having an opportunity to connect with constituents is important, and social media serves that purpose in a lot of ways. I do think it adds an extra layer of behavioral challenges that we didn't have when you had to actually look someone in the eye and say it face to face. Even with something like email, typically there's more thought put into it. It's more asynchronous. It's more more well-developed, let's say. But on social, it's very easy to take things out of context. It relies on people having shorter attention spans. It kind of optimizes. And I recognize, coming from advertising, I might be part of the problem, but these algorithms are tuned to promote the content that is most shocking, most outrageous. You know, prank videos, fights, car crashes, hate speech. It's not optimized for a picture of puppies and babies sitting in a meadow with flowers surrounding them, so to speak. So it does push people, I think, to a place where psychologically you're more on edge than you are if you have to have a face-to-face conversation or even pick up the phone and call someone. So I do think, again, my ideal is we elect people who think before they post and have the discernment as adults to use their frontal lobes and make good judgments. Unfortunately, that's not always the case. I think clarifying the House rules around behavior and specifying behavior off the clock, so to speak, is still subject to those measures. And, you know, just as you can't flip someone the middle finger or, you know, call for someone's death on the floor, you also can't say those things online towards another member. You know, I think I have a pretty big amount of bandwidth when it comes to things like cursing and insults. I let most of that go. But I think when you get to the point where you're calling for a Holocaust-style genocide in response to a karaoke invite, it's clear there's something not right in that situation. So I think there are things that clearly cross a line, and this is absolutely one of those things. But again, I don't think a ban would be the right measure. That would be probably going too far, in my opinion.
2: If you've just tuned in, this is Susan and Jim Talk Nashua. Today's guest is Jessica Grill, state representative from Manchester. We're talking about the negative effects of social media.
1: We have banned the use of cell phones in schools. You know,
2: you can put, when you come into class, you put your phone in a bag or something, and that kind of stuff. Yeah.
1: So why would we not think about doing that?
0: That's an interesting point. I believe the kind of gentleman's agreement is you're not supposed to be on your phone in the chamber. I mean, we know that's not very well enforced. I hear phones ringing. It's kind of like being on a plane when everyone's yapping away. I think at least enforcing that would be a start. I think Speaker Packard always says pretty frequently, if you have to make a call to go out into the hallway or the anteroom, I think that is a fair place to start. Again, I think it's hard to police other adults when it comes to that behavior, and I don't think it would necessarily solve the problem. But I think from my perspective, I at least try to create opportunities to get away from the screens and the phones and do things in person, like the karaoke caucus or or even just sitting down at lunch with someone new, talking to them. So I think it's one of those things that is hard to enforce. But I do think that we can encourage a culture of less screen time, more face-to-face time, and certainly respect others when they're addressing the body. I think when the house is in session, you shouldn't be talking on your phone like you're in a movie theater. I mean, you shouldn't be on your phone in the movie theater either. But I think at the very least, not walking in front of the podiums, all of those things that kind of degrade the culture over time, I think are a symptom of the broader culture where we're less focused on the world around us and we're more focused on what does this do for me? How can I get that immediate gratification?
1: Yeah. I mean, right now, there is more response from house members if somebody crosses in front of the speaker than if somebody has posted what Travis Corcoran posted regarding you or about Luce Bay.
0: And if anything, a post online is almost worse in a way than something face-to-face. Because you can understand if you're in the middle of a debate, sometimes things get heated, sometimes you say the wrong thing in the heat of the moment. And I get that. I think many of us have been there before. I think most of us, again, have the self-control not to express that out loud, but things happen. But to make a post and then double down, keep the original post up, try to recast it as this, like, oh, I made fun of theater kids, complete twisting of what actually happened and why people are upset with him. You have to think about it, type it out. There are so many brain circuits firing when you think of that statement, type it out, and then make the decision to post it and then make the decision to double down. There is a lot of thought that goes into that. And I think that intentionality matters in this case. And I think obviously there's lots of times where people do say things unintentionally or spur of the moment on social. But I think in this case, it's clear that the protection of a screen gives him a sense of courage that he wouldn't have in person. I mean, he left that hearing very quickly. I tried making eye contact, wouldn't look me in the eye, wouldn't stick around,
1: He wouldn't take questions.
0: No, they gave him all the time he wanted. And he also had the opportunity to return and speak against anything that was said during the hearing, too. So he didn't, not only did he not meet privately when offered the chance by the speaker, he also did not take the opportunity to take accountability in the hearing and actually provide any context that might, if not excuse the situation, might help contextualize why he said what he said and his choices in that moment. So I think that matters in this case. And again, it's not even about me individually so much as the respect that we have as members of the body, the respect we have for leadership and for the process of being a legislator and what that means.
2: So was he given the opportunity to recant and say, oh gosh, I didn't mean it, or sure, I'm sorry, it was taken out of context and I didn't mean that, or anything like that?
1: Yeah, certainly when he was before the committee at the hearing, he spoke first, and he could have.
2: So at that point, he had the opportunity to say, I'm sorry, we're all here. Gosh, I didn't really mean what I'm sorry. In other words,
0: and prior
2: I'm
0: to that,
2: sorry. Yeah. and he decided not to do that.
0: Yeah. And prior to that, too, there had been additional opportunities, and I think that's definitely the crazy part to me. I think framing it as political theater is, oh, this is so absurd. I think what's absurd is, again, making the threat in response to a karaoke invite. We were all there at 10 a.m. on a Monday. People took time off from work, took time off from their lives. Legislative administration is typically a quieter committee, so they took on extra business that normally would not have been on their roster for the year, all because I sent an invite out to a karaoke night at a bar, and apparently that was just a bridge too far for this guy that was worthy of the Holocaust, which, again, talk about overreaction, talk about being dramatic, like, oh my God, like, yeah, are you okay? That was my thing. It's like, you know, there's got to be something wrong here. This is, like, so beyond the pale. So then to recast it as, oh, I'm not the absurd one, you're the absurd one for responding. Again, you can't run down the street naked and not expect someone to have a reaction. You know, I think one of the representatives who voted against the censure said, you know, don't like it, don't read. And generally, I agree with that. I think, again, you can't listen to Howard Stern and complain about some spicy stuff. You can't watch HBO and complain that there's violence on Game of Thrones. I would have loved not to have read his content. Unfortunately, I was sent the posts from friends, family, people at work once it made the Boston Globe and had reporters calling me. So it was kind of shoved in my face, so to speak. And I would say that don't like, don't read applies more to if you get an invite to a social event that's not your cup of tea, you can just delete it instead of responding with a death threat. I think that's probably a more appropriate use of that term in this case. But you can't behave outside the social constructs of what's acceptable and then say the other person's being dramatic. It's like, you know, someone asks to switch seats on a plane. It's usually the person that's trying to get you to switch to their worst seat. You know, they're trying to get you to take their middle seat. And then it's like, oh, you won't switch seats with me. Why are you being so mean? It's always the person giving something up that's asked to make that compromise. And so I think we're seeing something similar in this case. Where
1: you should be bigger than that.
0: Yeah.
2: You know, and if there is a line in public discourse, I think making a death threat is over that line.
0: Absolutely.
2: Other words, if there's anything that we can say, no, that's unacceptable. I think a death threat is that line, at least.
1: Yeah. You said something about electing people who are behaving at least in what I think of as an adult way. When you're talking to people, whether in your district or anywhere else, about voting for their own representatives, senators, any elected official, what kinds of things might you suggest to them to try to get an idea of, are these people who are asking you to vote for them going to be posting things similar to this, or are they going to be dealing with things in what I think of as a more mature and responsible way?
0: I think, you know, it's almost like you're interviewing someone for a job, right? As a voter, that is a big responsibility. And in our busy age, a lot of people aren't necessarily plugged into what's going on in Concord and what a state representative does and what that responsibility entails. A lot of people do vote for the party next to their name versus the person. And so I think it's important to do research, Google the person. If the representative has a history of doing things that are out of pocket, usually there's a paper trail of that. And I think just getting an idea of their stance, not only on issues, but just their general personality and behavior. And if that is something to be taken into consideration, I think New Hampshire has a lot of benefits in that space because our districts are small. We usually run by knocking doors. We're not out with slick ads and PR campaigns. A lot of it is really up to the candidate to present themselves and get along with their neighbors. And oftentimes, you know, you'll find people who run and win in districts that might not be welcoming to other members of their party because they're, you know, maybe they work down at the local hospital and everyone knows them and everyone's worked with them and really likes them, or they were their middle school teacher and has a good reputation within the community. So I think, again, there are some challenges that come with a body this large, but I think the benefit is it allows people to know their reps in a way that you really can in a larger state, where a state rep campaign can be millions of dollars and you have tons of voters to reach out to. I think when you're knocking doors, when you're talking to people face to face, and when you know them from just being a member of the community, or if you don't know them as a member of the community, that would be another thing to keep your eye out for and then ask more questions about what their experience is, why they're running for that position. But you have the opportunity to get that close contact and ask those questions and see that behavior for yourself in a way that you don't in a lot of larger states.
1: Yeah, just to be clear, I don't know any state rep who's spent millions of dollars getting elected. We have just about a minute. Is there anything that we haven't gotten to that you want to try to make clear to people that you want them to think about?
0: I think if there's anything I can take away from this, it's like look for opportunities to touch grass, as the kids say, come together in person. That's really what I've been trying to do with the karaoke caucus. Again, it's an informal group. It's totally casual, kind of a joke in a lot of ways. But there have been a lot of positive relationships that have been built. And, you know, you have people from complete opposite ends of the ideological spectrum talking to each other. That's something we need more of. We need less time on the computer getting angry, watching Fox or MSNBC, getting mad at the talking heads and what they're saying. We need more opportunities to really be engaged in our local communities and be engaged with our neighbors and just have some fun. It might sound flippant with so much going on, but I do think that building the community you want starts with you. It starts at home. And so if there's anything I can take away from this, that there is frankly more good in the world than bad. And we just have to go out and find it and look for those opportunities.
1: And look for people that you can actually talk to.
0: Yeah, absolutely.
1: You know, face to face. Stop and talk to your neighbors. Go to places, events. You know, if there's some kind of thing in the park, go to the park.
0: Yeah.
1: And just talk to people, because we are human beings. That's what we are. We are social creatures. And better face-to-face social than
0: absolutely
1: online social.
0: Build things, don't tear them down.
1: Yeah. Jessica Grill, state rep from Manchester Ward 12, thank you so much for being with us today and talking about it.
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4: USA Radio News. I'm John Summers. CDC Director Jay Bhattacharya says the hantavirus will not lead to a pandemic like the coronavirus did.
5: This is not COVID. Mm-hmm. This is not going to lead to the kind of outbreak.
6: The director tells CNN State of the Union there's absolutely no need to panic over the hantavirus, since the evidence doesn't warrant it. Bhattacharya says the hantavirus is not spread by people without symptoms.
5: And we don't want to treat it like COVID. We don't want to cause a public panic over this. We want to treat it with the hantavirus protocols that we're successful in containing outbreaks in the past.
6: His comments came as passengers were being evacuated from a cruise ship in the Canary Islands. I'm Scott Carr.
4: Fast food chains are leaning more heavily into their value menus to try to lure customers squeezed by soaring gasoline prices.
7: Value is a very big deal right now. The low-income consumer is really pressured by inflation. About 3 in 10 visits are based on some form of deal.
4: Restaurant business editor-in-chief Jonathan Mays says those companies are also paying close attention to what's going viral on social media as they try to entice customers to spend their limited dollars with them. McDonald's, Burger King, and Taco Bell are reporting strong sales to start the year, but other chains, including Papa John's and Shake Shack, have not done as well. Energy Secretary Chris Wright says President Trump's open to all ideas to help lower gas prices. Wright was asked about possible measures, including suspending the federal gas tax, during an interview with NBC's Meet the Press.
8: All measures that can be taken to lower the price at the pump and lower the prices for Americans, this administration is in support of.
4: His comments come as gas prices hit a national average of $4.52 Sunday, according to AAA. Six people were found dead inside a boxcar in Laredo, Texas, as temperatures soared into dangerous heat levels. From America's News Network, USA Radio News.
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15: This is WS Man's Life Today for May 11th. Happening on this day in 1969, the British comedy troupe Monty Python forms. And in 1981, Andrew Lloyd Webber's musical Cats premieres. Born on this day in 1888, Irving Berlin. In 1904, Salvador Dali. Dying on this day in 1981, Bob Marley at 36. And in 2020, comedian Jerry Stiller. He was 92. And finally, on this day, in 1962, I Can't Stop Loving You by Ray Charles hits number one. And that's WSMN's Life for Today for May 11th. I'm Phil Kincaid.

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9: Well, good Monday morning and welcome to the United Way Community Connections radio show. My name is Mike Affelberg. I'm the host of this show every week. And it is Monday, May 11th, 2026. So not quite halfway through May, but, you know, we're getting there. And, you know, I'm hoping that it's still a little cool, but it's still springtime and hoping for a great summer. I know that everybody I talk to is super excited about having a fantastic summer this year. So I think that has a lot to do with it was actually a pretty hard winter. But was it really a hard winter or was it just a real winter? I don't know. Feels to me like for the first time in a long time, we just had a normal winter. And maybe that's going to be the way it is for a while, is they'll come and they'll go. But anyway, hope you had a great weekend. It was Mother's Day weekend, of course. So to all the mothers out there, or to all the people who have mothers, So that pretty much includes like all of us, right? Either you're a mother or you had a mother, or well, actually you might be both of those, right? The Venn diagram is pretty inclusive on that. Just wanted to wish everybody a great weekend. You know, we have a project at United Way that we do every year at Mother's Day, which is one of my favorite projects of the year. And we did that this year for, I don't know, we've been doing it as long as I've been at United Way, and then much, much longer than that, I imagine probably 20 years or something. I don't know. But every year we raise a little bit of money to purchase flowers in bulk that we then have volunteers who will put together into beautiful bouquets of flowers, put into a nice packaging box, and include some information and a handwritten greeting card of love and Happy Mother's Day. And that those bouquets go out to all of the homeless mothers, unhoused moms in our community. And the way we do that is through a partnership with all of the organizations that support these moms. So it's places like Family Promise and the Front Door Agency and Marguerite's Place and Bridges and St. Gianna's Place and Harbor Care, Cynthia Day Program, Nashua Soup Kitchen and Shelter. I probably forgot one or two in what I was mentioning. Mary's House is one of them, and Mary Sweeney House is another. So every year we have about 150 moms that we support through this program, and we did that this past week. So Wednesday we picked up the flowers from our good friends at Fort Engage. Thank you, Amber, for supporting the project this year. We appreciate that. And they brought them back to the office, and then Wednesday into Thursday, our volunteers packaged everything up. And Thursday, we had other volunteers that drove them out and around to all the places. I got a nice email from Hannah Stoller over at Marguerite's Place this morning thanking us for that. And we had some other shout-outs and thank yous from our other partners over the weekend. And, you know, those 150 smiles that we put into the community, in my mind, you know, in many ways, that's actually as important of work as anything else we do in our community, because, you know, sometimes it's important to, well, it's always important to support people's basic needs, food, clothing, shelter, but it is also equally important to remember that people have basic needs of the heart, and that's what this is a basic gesture of the heart. It's a way of saying you are remembered, you are seen, you are not forgotten, and we remember you on your special day. And these women might otherwise really, you can imagine, not get remembered on their special day. So very happy that we pulled it off without a hitch. Thank you to the many donors who made it possible to do this again this year, and to the volunteers who made it happen, and to all of those moms who received a bouquet of flowers. Happy Mother's Day to you from your friends in the community and at United Way. You know, it was also last week another big event on Thursday evening. Thursday evening was our volunteer fair. This is a project which my colleague Sarah put together a couple of years ago in conjunction with our friends from the Nashua Public Library. And I went Thursday evening. It was like from 5 to 7 Thursday evening, and included probably around 40 nonprofits from the community who are looking for volunteers, people who are looking to connect to the community and get volunteers to support their important missions. And part of our mission at United Way is to support those organizations. We look at this as, you know, if you're a nonprofit, we try to come up with as many creative ways as we can to make sure that you are successful in everything you do. Now, this is weird. The phone looks like it's ringing. I'm going to pick up the phone and see if somebody's trying to call in. Hold on. Bear with me 1 second. WSMN, this is Mike. Well, it seems like that was not somebody calling in. I don't know. Maybe they were. Maybe I just don't know what I'm doing around here. But sorry about that if I disconnected you by calling in. I have to say, one of the things I am is definitely an amateur when it comes to producing my own radio show. You know, most of the time I can make most of it work probably pretty well, but some of the time, like things when phone calls or when something goes wrong, I just don't know what to do. So if I disconnected you, I apologize for that. Anyway, what I was saying was, you know, we look at it as part of our mission at United Way to support organizations in the community in any way possible to help them to be successful. One of those is engaging volunteers. And one of the biggest things we can do really is to put together this volunteer fair. So hundreds of people, probably 400-ish people came through. And as I was making the rounds with all the nonprofits there, I was talking with them about, you know, did you get some new connections? Everybody had seemed to have a list of, you know, 10, 15 people who had signed up and expressed interest in volunteering with them. That, my friends, is what I call a win. And I'm very, very happy that we did that. And I look forward to next year's volunteer fair being, you know, bigger and better than ever before. We really, truly appreciate the partnership with the Nashua Public Library to make this possible. They provide the space and a lot of logistical details and a lot of oomph to make it happen. And that partnership is fantastic. So thank you to our friends at the public library for helping out. And thank you to everybody who came out for that, nonprofits and volunteers alike. Yeah, so we actually enter a little bit, teeny bit, I dare I say this, because the second I say that, I know that it's going to be incorrect. We're going to be a little bit slowing down a little bit for a teeny while at United Way. We do have coming up in a couple of weeks, two weeks, I would say, we have our... I want to say fifth or sixth annual Greater Nashua Food Drive. That is a food drive that is named in honor of a friend of mine and a longtime supporter and local philanthropist, Kevin Slattery. Kevin was on our board at United Way and involved in many other organizations as well for many years. He passed away during the pandemic, early in the pandemic, and one of the things we decided at that time was to name a big food drive effort after Kevin. Kevin cared a lot about the community and about helping to feed people and basic needs. So coming up at the end of May, for the weekend of May 30th and 31st, we have the Kevin Slattery Memorial Food Drive. We would love to get some volunteers. We need about 100 volunteers to actually make that happen. It's a big effort, and it always generates over that weekend several tons of food, and that food ends up getting distributed out to many different pantries throughout the greater Nashua catchment area. So that food will go as far west as, say, Milford Share, and to the east to the Hudson Food Pantry, and, you know, everywhere throughout the region. So we hope to get some more volunteers, and we hope that you consider doing that. It's an easy volunteer lift. And it's just a great way to give back. So that's coming up. Information is on our website on the events page for UnitedWayNashua.org. I guess I should have mentioned before that even, this coming weekend, like at the end of this week, like on Saturday the 16th, there's a lot going on Saturday the 16th. There are walks, there are runs, there's a bunch of stuff going on, and I don't want to necessarily take away from any of that. But what I will say is, if you're a pickleballer or you're interested in participating or you know a pickleballer, we have our second annual pickleball tournament this coming Saturday. So that's from 1 to 6 p.m. It's a competitive event. There's a beginners and an intermediate class. You can sign up for either. 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It's a doubles only event. So if you sign up by yourself, we'll match you up with somebody with like skills. And it's going to be at the YMCA of Greater Nashua at their Westwood Park location. So excited about that. So go to UnitedWayNashua.org, click on events, and scroll down to pickleball tournament and social. You'll find that right there, and you can sign right up. You know, and then we have coming up at the end of June, so we're already out about, a little over a month at this point, we have our Over the Edge event. Now, that's a big event. This will be our 9th annual Over the Edge event up in Manchester. This year's event is looking like it's going to be probably the biggest Over the Edge ever. That event is, you know, if you don't know anything about it, what you really need to know is that it involves rappelling from a very tall building.

0: organizations. I'll say, like, right now, the team that's in the lead is the Nashua Children's Dyslexia Center, and they're participating for, I think, the fifth or sixth year. The Nashua Children's Dyslexia Center helps to support young people who do have dyslexia with educational programming. Then we also have, in second place, the Dover Children's Home, which is fantastic. We have others, my team, the United Way of Greater Nashua, is in third place. Dismiss Home is a larger team, and they will probably end up making it up and beating us all. I think that's a possibility. So Over the Edge, we're looking for lots of volunteers for that event. We're still looking for some people who might want to participate. If you ever had it in your mind to raise a little money for the community and to rappel off the top of a very tall building, you know, it's possible you might say, yeah, that's a good idea. Then reach out to me at United Way. So reached break time. It's 20 after, and we're going to take a quick break now and hear from our sponsors. After the break, we will be right back with our first interview. I'm so excited today to have New Hampshire Teen Institute joining us for our first interview. And then our second interview, which will take us to the top of the hour, is an organization who hasn't been on our show before, and that's Aspire Living and Learning. So I'm excited to introduce them to you, and I'm also excited to have New Hampshire Teen Institute back with us. You're listening to the Community Connections radio show, and I am your host, Mike Appelberg.
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7: Well, good Monday morning. I'm going to skip the United Way spot and go straight to live radio because I don't want to shortchange our next guests. I ran a little bit longer than I normally do in my first segment, so I want to introduce our first guests today. We have from us the New Hampshire Teen Institute, and they've been on our show before, but it's been a while, so we have Maura McGowan. Maura is the

0: program director at New Hampshire Teen Institute. We have Charlie, who's a program coordinator at New Hampshire Teen Institute. And to the two of you, welcome to the show. Thank you for joining us today.
1: Thank you so much for having us.
0: Thank you.
2: I'm so excited.
0: Thank you, Charlie, for joining us. And this is this your first time on the radio, Charlie?
2: This is, yeah.
0: Exciting. And I know, Maura, it's not yours because you've been with me before.
1: Yep, I've done this at least once before.
0: Well, thank you both for coming. How was your weekend? You guys have a great weekend?
1: Yeah, it was a nice weekend. It was a little rainy, but...
0: Yeah.
1: Some yard work got done, so not bad.
0: Yeah, Saturday wasn't terrible. Well, no, Saturday was terrible. Saturday was terrible. I take that back. Saturday was terrible. Sunday wasn't too bad. Yeah. But yeah, I agree. It's kind of, you know, we need the rain. It's weird. Are you guys both from here, from New Hampshire, from this area?
1: Not originally, but I've been here longer than anywhere else.
0: Yeah, I can say the same. I grew up in California, though. And, it was always a drought. Growing up, it was like literally always a drought. And so if you got a quarter of an inch or a half an inch of rain a year, you were like super excited. And here, what they call a drought is it hasn't rained 28 inches in the month. And I'm like, well, what do we mean by we really need the rain? But nature gets used to like what it's used to, right? So anyway, we do need the rain, I suppose. Maura, why don't we start with you? Tell us a little bit about New Hampshire Teen Institute. We have not talked about this in a while,
1: yeah,
0: so people should know.
1: So the New Hampshire Teen Institute's been around since 1983, and the first program we started with, our summer leadership program, is still going strong. And from our summer leadership program, we grew into our Leaders in Prevention program, day programs, we do professional development, and some parent engagement workshops. So we do a lot of different programs and workshops around substance misuse prevention, around increasing the protective factors that really help adolescents, and decreasing those risk factors that put them at harm, not just for substances, but we also look at mental health and other behavioral health issues that teens are going through. The professional development work that we do really runs across anyone who's in prevention work, behavioral health, mental health. We really want to work with any professionals who might be working with teens, so that they really can also do that work of increasing protective factors and reducing risk factors around substances and other harmful behaviors.
0: Yeah, I should say also, I'm on your website, which people should, I encourage everybody to visit. It's nhteeninstitute.org, nhteeninstitute.org. And I also do follow you on Facebook, so I appreciate your activity. One of the things I noticed right away on your website is that you're a recovery-friendly designated organization. So we just became that like a couple weeks ago.
1: Congratulations.
0: I'm so excited. I'm really excited. For the longest time, I didn't do that because we're such a small staff. There's only four of us on staff. And I thought, well, why would we become a recovery? And then the more I thought about it, I'm like, well, you know, we want to encourage others to do this as well. So
1: exactly.
0: Congratulations.
1: Yeah.
0: To you.
1: Yeah. That's a really important thing too. We really need to think about how we make more spaces.
0: Yeah.
1: Substance free. And make that the norm rather than the exception.
0: Yeah, absolutely. Not just that, but also supporting people who choose recovery, who are in recovery. And I get a lot of calls, for example, for people who are participating in either the drug court program,
1: mm-hmm.
0: or they are living in an IOP or recovery housing in our community. And we assist a lot of people like that with volunteer opportunities, but also digital technology so they can go back to school and connect with family. And it seems like having a sort of a trauma-informed perspective on that work makes all the difference.
1: Yep. Really understanding what things might be happening, not just at the workplace, but outside of the workplace for those that you are working with is so important so that they have the healthiest opportunities that they can.
0: Yeah, most definitely. I want to pivot and give Charlie just a moment at the microphone. You know, I know, like, you can't avoid it, right? You're here in the studio. It's just going to happen. So, Maura mentioned four specific core programs to New Hampshire Teen Institute: Summer Leadership Program, Leaders in Prevention, Day Programs, and Professional Development. Is there one or the others of these that you're more involved with, Charlie?
2: Yeah, I tend to work very hands-on with some of our more like youth-oriented programs.
0: Okay.
2: So those summer leadership program and the Leaders in Prevention, I am always at, in person, and working with the teens at.
0: So Leaders in Prevention, looks like it's a weekend retreat for middle schoolers and their advisors. Tell us about that. That sounds equally fun and inspiring and a little terrifying, to be honest. And I say that having a daughter who's a middle school guidance counselor and like, oh boy, a weekend with middle schoolers, that sounds hard.
2: It can be, but yeah. It's a lot of fun.
0: Yeah.
2: It really gives middle schoolers an opportunity to come into this new space and work on something brand new to them.
0: Yeah.
2: So they come as a group or a team with an advisor that is a school guidance counselor or maybe just a community person that works with the teens consistently. And they make a plan around something in their community that they would like to see kind of change or shift in more of a positive direction.
0: Yeah, so this must take place all over New Hampshire, I'd imagine.
2: Yeah, the students come from anywhere from the northern New Hampshire end all the way to like the Hampton end and Portsmouth. We'll try to get them any accommodations to bus up as groups.
0: How many teens typically participate in one of these prevention weekends?
1: It's about, it's anywhere from 4 to 6 teams, and each team has up to 8 students. So,
0: okay. It's, so, you know, 24 to 48.
1: Yeah, 30 to 48 is around the number that we have. That's what we can really accommodate in the space.
0: And you do that throughout the year?
1: Three in the winter. So we do a January, February, and a March.
0: Ah, okay. So why in the winter? What a terrible idea.
1: You would think that.
0: Yeah, I would think that.
1: Because the majority of teams are coming from schools, though we do also have great community groups like the Boys and Girls Club of Nashua, the Boys and Girls Club of Sauhegan Valley often participate. We find that because it's a more school-based program that having them come during the school year where they can get back into school on Monday and be energized from the weekend to complete that action plan.
0: Okay.
1: Because the work of the action plan is done back at school or in their community. We just help them lay out the framework.
0: So you have to do it. You can't do it toward the end of the school year. Otherwise, you'd come up with a plan and then have no way to implement
1: it. Exactly. Or in the summer, it's hard because they're not in school. So winter works best.
0: And the middle schoolers that participate, are they typically 6th, 7th, or 8th graders? Or is it all like a mix?
1: It can be a mix. You can bring a team of all one grade. You can bring a team that is a mix of grades. It really depends on your school and what will best serve their their plan. So we have 6th through 8th graders at the program typically.
0: That sounds fantastic. I will observe from afar, let's say. sounds remarkable. Actually, it really does sound quite remarkable. Teenagers are capable of really inspiring us in so many ways.
1: Amazing things.
0: Yeah. Yeah.
1: Amazing things.
0: And so speaking of amazing things, Charlie, back to you. Are you involved also with the summer programs?
2: Yeah. So our summer leadership program is our like trademark summer program.
0: So I want to talk about that because I feel like we should only talk about summer now. After this winter, we should just like that should be the topic of every conversation. And summer is, but summer planning, summer is really just around the corner. It's May. There's only, gosh, only like 6 weeks of school left.
2: Oh, man.
0: You know, so it's pretty soon.
2: It's so exciting.
0: Yeah, it is exciting. And that's even with all the school days, we're still going to be done by the end of June. So what? Tell us about the summer internship program or leadership program.
2: So it's a 1 week summer camp built around high schoolers. And so anyone going into freshman year of high school to having graduated senior year of high school that year.
0: So again, it could be all 4 years.
2: It could be.
0: Okay.
2: And it tends to be a mix of grades and ages between that. So the Summer Leadership Program brings students from all over New Hampshire. Unlike the Leaders in Prevention, they come as more individuals than they do as a large team from one area. And so they get dropped off. It's 1 week. And we do so much in such a short period of time.
0: It looks like you had two sessions. One was in August, and that's already full.
1: Yeah, the August one is no longer available. So it's just we're just registering for the June-July week, which is the 28th of June through the 3rd of July.
0: Okay.
1: Yep. And throughout the week, we do workshops, we do small group activities, we do larger group activities, we still do those fun camp, traditional camp activities. Charlie is actually our lifeguard at the program, so we are on a beautiful lake called Merrymeeting Lake.
0: Where is that?
1: It's in New Durham, New Hampshire, which is right near like Wolfboro.
0: Okay.
1: Yeah, right next to Wolfboro. It's a beautiful
0: So it's not Winnipesaukee, but it's adjacent.
1: Yeah.
0: Winnipesaukee adjacent.
1: Yep. And we are on, we're at Lions Camp Pride. We are very lucky to partner with the Lions Camp Pride folks. And we get a week or two a year with them where we host our program and get this beautiful space that they take wonderful care of for us and other groups to utilize.
0: Well, I will say, having participated in summer camp when I was young, I always went to scout camp, and that was really a great, like, leadership development was really a big part of that.
1: Mm-hmm.
0: And it looks like that's what you're focused on here as well.
1: Very much so.
0: How many teens typically participate?
1: So it's anywhere from 40 to 80 in this space. So it depends on how many we have registered. We still have spots available, and we still have scholarships available. And what's really important is for the Greater Nashua Regional Public Health Network, we have full scholarships available. For other parts of the state, we have full and partial scholarships available.
0: Okay.
1: And we help find, if someone needs the funding, we will find the funding, because we don't want cost to be a barrier to attending the program.
0: Who makes that scholarship possible? Who makes the funding available?
1: That's a great question. We get a lot of support from the New Hampshire Bureau of Alcohol and Drug Services. So
0: perfect.
1: BDAS gives us wonderful support for our programs. We're so appreciative of the support and the work that they do to make programs like ours available. We also get private foundation funding and we get support from individual donors. The Lions Club has offered to assist in scholarships for anyone we don't have a scholarship for. We can reach out to them and say, hey, we've got a kid who wants to come. Can you help us? And they will also give us support.
0: That's really great. And the scholarships, because I did see that there's a cost for people who can pay, but you're not making it prohibitive for people who have some financial challenges.
1: Yep. And, you know, it is expensive. Everything right now is expensive. Sending your student, your teen to summer camp, especially when they are able to kind of be on their own, it can be a cost decision, and we don't want it to be.
0: Yeah.
1: Because this is such important work to find those positive, healthy communities and coping strategies and the things that really set them up for success in high school and in adulthood are really important. And the more we can do that work without a barrier, the more the better.
0: Now, the summer program, do they come away also with a project that they work on throughout the year, or is it really just individual development?
1: It really is more individual development, though our last day we spend a lot of time focused back in on how we take these things that we talked about and learned about all week back to our communities. So we spend Thursday of the program doing community mapping and talking about what we want our communities to look like and be like for ourselves and others.
0: That's fantastic. What a great sounding program. I love that. Are there opportunities for people to, I always want people listening to understand how they can support the work of an organization like Teen Institute. Are there opportunities to volunteer with the organization to support these programs?
1: Yeah, we have a lot of opportunities for volunteering. So, of course, if anyone is interested in supporting the New Hampshire Teen Institute, but isn't so much interested in doing the program work, we have our board of directors, and we can always use help with our board membership. So that is an every other month commitment, and it is online for most people. We have board members all over the country, so we're able to make that very easy for people to attend. And then if you're interested in working more directly with the youth that we serve, we have volunteer opportunities at both our summer program and LIP programs. And those are available on the website under Volunteer With Us. And you can just take a look there. And if you have questions, you can always email us at info@nhteeninstitute.org.
0: That's really great. Charlie, how did you become a lifeguard at this summer camp?
2: So I actually went to the summer leadership program going into my freshman year of high school. And that's kind of how I started out with the organization, volunteering and staying a part of it, and then eventually becoming the program coordinator. And as a student going into the summer leadership program, I was so nervous and so excited, and it really helped me especially prepare for high school, I feel.
0: Right.
2: It was a great little entry point. I was able to kind of adjust to being with all of these teenagers that were all these different ages and talking about these topics that were kind of impacting my life already, but also definitely going to come up in my high school years.
0: Right.
2: And it really helped me find a lot of confidence that I didn't know that I had.
0: And then you became a lifeguard. And were you a swimmer in school as well?
2: I was really into swimming. I love going to the beach and going to some lakes. And so when I had the opportunity to get my lifeguard certification through working with New Hampshire Teen Institute and helping them supporting me through that, I kind of jumped on it. And I love getting to sit by the water and watch and really enjoy the lifeguarding aspect of the camp.
0: That's great. Let's leave it at that. That's such a great picture. we're out of time, but I'm just going to ask everybody listening to picture yourself as a teenager sitting by the lake, you know, enjoying learning with some of your friends about what it takes to become a leader in your community and how you can get involved with New Hampshire Teen Institute to do that. So thank you both for joining me today on the radio. I really appreciate it.
1: Yeah, thanks so much for having us.
2: Yes, thank you.
0: Absolutely, absolutely. So you've been listening to Maura and Charlie from New Hampshire Teen Institute, nhteeninstitute.org. You can volunteer with them. You can, of course, support them financially. And if you know somebody who might be looking as a young person for getting involved as a middle schooler in their programs throughout the year, or as a high schooler with their summer program, just check them out, and there are scholarships available. So we're going to take a quick break, and we're going to hear from our sponsors. 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After our break, we'll be back with our second set of interviews, and that's going to be today our friends from Aspire Living and Learning, another nonprofit serving our community. Listening to Community Connections, and I'm your host, Mike Affelberg.
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0: Ooh, that was abrupt. Sorry about that. Good Monday morning, and welcome to the United Way Community Connections radio show. I'm your host, Mike Affelberg. I should watch the transition. That spot just ends, and if I don't have myself ready to go, it's going to be like, ook. Well, anyway, look, you're driving down the road, you've got it tuned in to 1590 AM, 95.3 FM, it's playing, it's free, and you get what you paid for. So, you know, don't complain to me about that 3 seconds of silence, because you can have all the money back that you paid. But you didn't pay anything. So there you go. Anyway, welcome to the United Way Community Connections radio show. We're here each and every Monday morning from 9 to 10 a.m. talking with nonprofits that help people in our community. You know, these are organizations sometimes large, sometimes small, sometimes well-known, and sometimes not as well-known. And each of them does great work, and I would like for you very much to learn about them, how you can take advantage of the services that they might have to offer, how you can refer people, and how you can support their great work. So with that introduction, I'd like to also say today we have with us in the studio Allison. Allison is the transition coordinator with Aspire Living and Learning. Allison, welcome to our show.
10: Hello. Thank you for having me.
0: Well, thank you for joining us this morning. How was your weekend?
10: It was good. It was Mother's Day. So I'm a mom of two. So I got to relax yesterday.
0: Well, happy Mother's Day to you.
10: Thank you.
0: Yeah, mom of two. How old are they?
10: My son is 6 and my daughter is 3.5. So
0: oh, what a great.
10: I'm busy.
0: Yeah, I bet you are. We have a 4.5-year-old grandson, and both of yours are girls?
10: I have my oldest is a boy and my youngest is a girl, so I got one of each. That's great.
0: And you probably notice just ever so slight differences between the two.
10: Just very, very slight. No, nothing big.
0: Well, I will say, you know, we've always been like a girl family. family. You know, I have a daughter. My wife is an only daughter. Like, we didn't have boys in our paradigm. And then when our daughter, when we had our grandson was born, we're like, what are we going to do? This is going to be different. And boy, is it different. The kid has like a boundless energy. Like, boys are crazy.
10: If you could bottle it and sell it, you could probably make a lot of money. Energy.
0: Oh, really. No question about it. Absolutely. But so much fun in any case. So happy Mother's Day belatedly. So,
10: thank you.
0: Allison, tell us just a little bit about Aspire Living and Learning. Sure. I think people might not know about the organization and what you do.
10: So Aspire Living and Learning is a nonprofit. We've been around for about 45 years. It used to be the Institute of Professional Practice Incorporated. So a big old mouthful. It used to be shortened to IPPI. So I think some people might know us by that title, or at least our history. But we rebranded to Aspire Living and Learning within the last 6 years, I believe. And we support neurodiverse children and adults and help them to live meaningful lives with community access and have lots of, you know, empowered choice on what they're doing day to day.
0: So when you say neurodiverse children and young adults, what does that mean? What does that mean to the uneducated listener?
10: So we definitely have a broad landscape of folks that we serve, but a large percentage of the people in our services are on the autism spectrum. And if not on the autism spectrum, then there are other neurodivergencies that we serve. And ultimately, it's really just a way to make the people in our services less, you know, quote unquote, other, and more included in meaningful, choice-filled lives. I think that the majority would be somewhere on that autism spectrum.
0: Okay, that sounds great. And you serve the entire state of New Hampshire?
10: We do. We also have services in other states as well. We are in Massachusetts, Connecticut, and Maryland, as well as a little bit in Vermont, too. So we serve multi-state. But yes, I'm here in New Hampshire only.
0: Got it. Okay. And I see under autism services on your website that part of your approach is to provide ABA services, applied behavioral analysis.
10: Yes. Yeah. Okay. So our agency has the definite perk of having all of our clinical support under one roof, because especially in my role where I'm dealing in referrals and intakes, I'm able to see a little bit of what other agencies have to offer, which we're all offering great things. But I think it's special that Aspire has our clinical services under our roof, because a lot of other places have to sort of outsource to other agencies, and it can make for a little bit of a convoluted approach to those behavioral strategies. So when it's all one team under one roof, it allows for us to be very comprehensive in our behavioral strategies.
0: And where is your location where you provide services?
10: So we have offices in Bedford, in Stratham, and in Concord.
0: Okay.
10: The services that we provide are mostly community-based.
0: Sure.
10: So a lot of our folks that are in our community participation services or day programs, they're spending roughly 30 hours a week out in the community with a support staff. And they utilize our office spaces sort of as a touch-in during the day. So if some people want to come in and do, you know, arts and crafts, or there might be scheduled activities with the group. Some people come in and eat lunch there. But the majority of the time spent is out in the community.
0: Now, I do see on your website under services a wide variety of different services. One of those that caught my attention is employment supports.
10: Yes.
0: What do you do in the world of employment? We have so often at United Way, we have employers looking for ways to give back and to, looking for employees for their businesses, and also B, looking for ways to be supportive as employers in the community.
10: Absolutely.
0: So tell us a little bit about your program with employment supports.
10: So right now, there's a service called SEP, or Supported Employment, and that is somewhere that we are looking to hopefully expand more into over this coming fiscal year. Right now, the majority of those employment supports are built into day programming. So It might be the day staff brings them to their job, maybe supports them in the job. We have some people who have various levels of support needed while they're at work. Some people are supported adequately with the natural supports of the employer. Others need a little bit more support. And we also have, you know, day staff that are helping with maybe goals on managing the paycheck that they end up getting. So a lot of that supported employment is built into the supports within the day programming at this point, and we are hoping to expand that service out further.
0: That's really fantastic, and I think that work is just so important for people as they transition from being young to being adults.
10: Right. Yeah. It comes with a burden and a blessing of choice and independence, because it can be very overwhelming at the beginning.
0: Absolutely. So your job as transition coordinator, what does that entail, Allison?
10: So I oversee all of our intake for services. So all of our services that we provide, day program, residential services, behavioral services, all of that. So primarily I'm dealing with folks that are coming out of high school, or people that are maybe coming from another vendor who are looking for a different type of service or a more comprehensive service. But essentially, I meet with families and teams and help to coordinate those services that we can provide.
0: Okay. That sounds like a really fascinating job. How long have you been doing that for?
10: So it'll be a year in July that I've been in this role.
0: Congratulations.
10: Thank you. I've been with Aspire since 2018, roughly. So okay. I've worked in a various amount of roles. I did direct support. I was a program manager for a time. I worked in our quality assurance department, and now I'm doing transition. So I've kind of touched in all the areas.
0: Yeah, for sure. And I would say, during the pandemic, probably organizations mm-hmm. like Aspire were hit harder than many organizations, because so much of what you provide for services is really in-person services.
10: It was definitely logistically tricky.
0: Yeah,
10: that's for sure.
0: And you're probably glad it's over.
10: I sure am. It came with some positives, because we've definitely added. We've always been a very flexible employment. A flexible place to work.
0: Yeah.
10: But it allowed us to shift into working from home a little bit more, adding that flexibility for our employees. And I think that everybody kind of appreciates that. And it also, if you can get through COVID with the population we support, we can pretty much get through anything. So it adds a layer of resilience to our badges.
0: I think that is a great perspective. I like that. If you can do that, you can do anything.
10: Yeah.
0: I kind of feel the same way. What are they going to throw at us? It can't be worse than that.
10: Truly.
0: Was. So, Allison, what are some of the ways, how does somebody get referred to your mm-hmm. services? Where do your referrals come from?
10: So a lot of them come from the area agencies in the state.
0: Okay, so like Gateways.
10: Yep, Gateways, Moore Center, Community Crossroad. We have a lot of communities in our titles of our area, Community Bridges, Community Partners, all those folks. But I typically, they usually get associated, a family gets associated with an area agency or a case management entity.
0: Yeah.
10: And then those case managers send over those referrals for us to review.
0: Okay. Yeah. It used to be they were all called area agency of whatever.
10: Mm-hmm.
0: My wife worked for Gateways before it was Gateways, when it was area agency. Yeah. And it was such a great rebrand, because nobody knew what area agency actually meant.
10: Truly. It is. I think that's a trend, is that it is all very overwhelming. It's a lot of information. So I'm working on some different pieces of information or guides that I can put together for guardians and families coming in, because it's just as overwhelming for them as it is for the folks coming into services too. So the more resources, the better.
0: So you become a service provider to those agencies and to their clients as they're referred to you.
10: Right. Yes.
0: Okay. Very good. And I always want to know also how people can support a mission, support an organization. What are some of the ways in which a person might be able to get involved as a volunteer and also as a donor to support Aspire Living and Learning?
10: So there's always a live link on our site for donations. Any amount.
0: I see that. It's a big green button.
10: Yes.
0: How cleverly hidden in the upper right. By the way, upper right, the most prominent position on any web page.
10: Yep. Our marketing team is very smart.
0: Yeah, they are.
10: So there's always a live link for donations. Any amount is always appreciated, big or small. There's also always opportunities within our employment. So if folks are interested in providing services, there's direct care, or the title is a DSP, so direct support professional.
0: Yeah.
10: We have really great mom hours, as we like to call them. It's 9 to 3, most of those day programs. So it's really convenient for the school pickup times.
0: Oh, that's fantastic. Yeah. That.
10: So that's a great way to get involved. We also have lots of opportunities within our shared living service line. So that is the residential services. We have folks who open up their homes to individuals that are, you know, maybe transitioning out of their parents' home and looking to live somewhere else. It's a really wonderful role. It's a great way to open up your home. It's a great way to get involved in the services, get involved in the community practices that we have. So there's lots of different ways for people to get involved.
0: That's really great. I just want to end on upcoming events, because I think getting involved with events is a great way to learn more about an organization and also to support their mission. There's an upcoming Walk for Autism. That's in Connecticut. At Quinnipiac University.
10: Yes, there's also another walk. I believe the title of it, if I'm wrong, everybody just do a quick Google, but it's the Buddies Walk. Okay. And that is happening in June. So that's a really great way. Aspire is going to be walking, and you can sponsor and donate and all that stuff. And it's just a really great way to get everybody in the community and putting faces to names with agencies like ours.
0: And you also have, it looks like, pretty active self-advocacy groups. And that is so important, being able to speak for yourself, use your voice.
10: Yep.
0: Advocacy, I find, in this space is particularly important.
10: For sure. Yeah, we have people who meet regularly who go through different topics. And it's a great, great little support to just add on to what they're already doing, giving people that confidence to use their voice and to speak up. It's really great.
0: Thank you, Allison. Yeah. So that's about out of time.
10: No worries.
0: It flies right by. But
10: it sure does.
0: Allison is the transition coordinator for Aspire Living and Learning. They're online at allinc.org, allinc.org, doing great work supporting our community. Allison, thank you for joining me on the show today.
10: Thank you so much.
0: Absolutely. You've been listening to Community Connections. I'll be back next week on Monday. I don't know who we'll be talking with, but it's always someone great. And until next Monday, please remember, remember the most important thing, as far as I'm concerned, be kind to each other, because great things really do happen when we live united.
11: Hegseth was heard by a federal appeals court in Washington, D.C. last week. Hegseth has called Senator Kelly's comments seditious. The Virginia Supreme Court struck down a voter-approved congressional map, intensifying the redistricting fight as Democrats plan an appeal. From America's News Network, USA Radio News.
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13: SVG will start driver's right off turn 7. Green flag in the air. We are rocking and rolling in Watkins Glen.
14: Green and white checkered flag goes in the air from the left hand of chief starter Brett Dalton, and Ross Chastain will win stage number 1.
13: Battle for the lead. Heads for the S's.
15: SVG spent most of the opening stage all by himself, but he is being closely escorted up through the S's this time around. Less than a car length back to the Red Bull Chevrolet in Connersville.
14: Bring the field field through turn number 7, back to the front straightaway. Green and white checkered flag is in the air, and Shane Van Gisbergen will pick up the stage win.
16: Here comes Shane Van Gisbergen to the inside of Ty Gibbs for the top spot through the inner loop. New race leader Shane Van Gisbergen to the point in turn 5 and immediately drives away from Gibbs at the front of the field.
14: Up onto the straightaway. Checkered flag in the air. Shane Van Gisbergen rolls a perfect game and wins the Go Bowling at the Glen.
17: Mark James with a recap of the Stanzio Grand Prix at the Indianapolis Motor Speedway to kick off the month of May. An opening lap incident really mixed up the fuel strategy and the pit strategy, especially for the pole sitter Alex Palou. He found himself about 25 laps in near the rear of the field. He would work his way back up to 5th, but in the end, it was Christian Lundgaard who made the right call on the day. He gets to victory lane for just the second time in his career, winning the Stanzio Grand Prix.
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24: This is WSB Man's Life for Today for May 11th. Happening on this day in 1969, the British comedy troupe Monty Python forms. And in 1981, Andrew Lloyd Webber's musical Cats premieres. Born on this day in 1888, Irving Berlin. In 1904, Salvador Dali. Dying on this day in 1981, Bob Marley at 36. And in 2020, comedian Jerry Stiller. He was 92. And finally, on this day, in 1962, I Can't Stop Loving You by Ray Charles hits number one. And that's WSMN's Life for Today for May 11th. I'm Phil Kincaid.
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0: 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You can interact with us there. It is just the two of us today, Maddie and Alicia. Obviously, I'm Alicia, but here with my co-host in life, Maddie. Good morning.
1: The way our introverted sides like it.
0: Yeah, just the two of us. So I'm a little disappointed today. I just want to start out the day by saying that although there are still birds up there.
1: We used to have
0: a feed of the eagle nest up there. I'm going to have
1: Jackie and Shadow talk over to George
0: about this. Yes, now we have random screensavers, but I'm a bird fan.
1: You are.
0: We know this. So, you know, it's funny. One year we got your parents and my mom, like the bird feeders. My dad already had one with like the camera on it and stuff. And we could see the birds. And I was jealous. I was literally jealous. And now I have one. And it's so exciting.
1: Yep.
0: I have become that age where birds are fascinating.
1: I know. It's become a thing for you.
0: I'm watching that now the hummingbirds are back and I'm excited. And yeah, I don't know what happened, but a switch flipped, and now this is the highlight of my day. So anyway, was hoping to see that in here. What are you looking at?
1: Well, it looks like Jackie's off the nest.
0: No, she's right there.
1: I know, but I'm saying off of it. And
0: off the babies. Yeah, they can keep themselves warm. He's looking at that on his
1: phone. That's cool.
0: So anyway, if you are looking at us, I think on WSMN.live, I don't know that it's on where our feed is on WSMN.live, but on Facebook, you can see
1: Main Street
0: there. Yeah, he's gonna click that on because you want to see our tired faces. It's Monday morning. It's tough.
1: Hey, everybody.
0: Hey. Oh, you can't see the Main Street on there, but you get the idea. We're looking at Main Street. I'm tired.
1: Main Street's looking good today. I like it. Yeah. Got to work on those lights coming downtown, though.
0: Oh, my gosh. It was remarkable. We
1: hit every red light.
0: The one Dunks that he usually gets his Dunks from had, they're having a problem with their systems or something.
1: Yep.
0: So we decided to just go down, not even half a mile to the next Dunks, which is about
1: the Railroad Square Dunk.
0: That's about as New England as you can get, by the way. There are like four lights pretty close together, literally got through one green, the next one turned red, then the next one turned red. I've never seen anything like that.
1: Hmm.
0: But we made it.
1: Public Works actually does control those lights.
0: I know a guy. I wonder if he should talk about traffic studies.
1: I can't imagine that they haven't done the study to slow people down or whatever reason they were using it for. I'm sure there's a rationale for it.
0: What happened?
1: I'm sure in the morning that there, you know, if we don't have those lights, there are probably cars that barrel down those things at 55, 60 miles an hour. So
0: I guess, but I was fixing to see Click Fix every one of those this morning. So see Click Fix, by the way, if you have not used it, I'm going to remind people again, because things happen, especially with the storms, your drain covers might get completely covered and stuff. And instead of just thinking, Public Works is going to know this automatically, and they're going to take care of it and then complain later when they don't. See Click Fix It. It's an app.
1: Yep.
0: And you can, or you can even just get online and do See Click Fix, and you hit that you're in Nashua. Or, I mean, I know we have a lot of listeners here that are not necessarily from Nashua. Look in your area, see if they have it. And you just send a picture or just tell them where it's at, and they magically come fix it.
1: Mm.
0: It's like the Tooth Fairy.
1: It's magic.
0: It's the Tooth Fairy of streets.
1: Yep. And when they fix it, they actually leave $5 under a pillow.
0: That's not true, but false advertising.
1: Oh.
0: False advertising.
1: I was hoping.
0: Yeah. So what's new in your world, sir? Not that we haven't spent the whole weekend together.
1: Well, I am doing a close your rings challenge at work with our son.
0: Yeah,
1: which
0: with
1: is
0: our middle.
1: Fun. With our middle.
0: Yeah, he works for Apple.
1: Yeah. And the whole premise of the close your rings challenge is that you have to close your rings every day for the month of May. And we've been doing a pretty good job with it, but we're not just out to get one closed ring. So, you know, typically a ring close, if you know anything about your Apple Watch, a lot of people don't have Apple Watch, but even if you have your phone, your iPhone, you can close rings on the phone. But the idea is that you put in one of the, there's three rings that kind of are concentric with each other. One of them is a stand ring. And so, you know, you have to stand for 1 minute. You have to move around 1 minute every hour, which gives you 1 point. And you have to get to 14, which means you got to do it once every hour for 14 hours. So that's ring number one that you got to do.
0: If to you get, sleep a lot, you're out of
1: to
0: luck.
1: Get a perfect score.
0: Yeah.
1: Yeah, to get a perfect score. Yeah. Number two is we have an exercise ring. And so if you close it once, it's 30 minutes of exercise that you put in. But we're trying to close it three times a day, which means that we're doing 90 minutes of exercise every single day. And the third ring is a calorie ring, essentially. It's a move ring, but they call it a move ring, but it's calories. But it's 340 calories as a circle, and you have to close it three times. So that's, for me, that's 1,020 calories. So it's a lot to do every single day.
0: I pity the people trying to keep up with Maddie Gregg on closing
1: but
0: rings.
1: But we are doing it. We have a perfect score through 3 days, and today is day four because it's May 4th. So may the 4th be with you, by the way.
0: Oh.
1: It is a Star Wars day.
0: It is the dad joke.
1: No, it's Star Wars day. That's a real thing.
0: I know it is, but you know it started from some dad with a joke.
1: I know.
0: May the 4th.
1: May the 4th be with you.
0: How many times a day did you close your rings when you were running across the country? Like, I'm thinking like trying to keep up with you and
1: so
0: the ring closing. That would be rough.
1: Back in the day, the watch didn't last that long in exercise mode.
0: Oh, so you outlasted the watch.
1: Easily.
0: That
1: yeah.
0: is no surprise.
1: The watch. So the watch.
0: Man known as the Energizer.
1: When you're trying to track yourself in a run, the watch used to last maybe 3 to 4 hours and then it would just die. So I wasn't closing.
0: Woof.
1: I mean, it actually closed like 3 or 4 times, but in reality, it should have closed about, I don't know, 9 times, 8 times a day.
0: Wow.
1: But I don't know that I can talk about that story, so I won't.
0: Don't talk about that story.
1: Yeah.
0: Some things remain at Apple.
1: But yeah, the watch was not very good back then when it came to tracking long distance running.
0: Yeah.
1: Well, but the Ultra is amazing, the Watch Ultra.
0: Here's the thing. If only they had a ring challenge for talking, I got it.
1: Yeah.
0: I'd be lapping everybody.
1: I think that's one of the exercises now. If you look in the...
0: Yeah, I laugh them, but I am glad I am not having to keep up with your exercise ring. That is for sure. I am not there, as we all know.
1: Well, but Ethan's doing a great job.
0: Ethan is, you know, though he's kind of gotten into that. You've inspired him to do a lot of things, which is pretty cool.
1: Well, I mean, I don't take credit for that. You got to have that self inspiration to do it. But he's rocking.
0: But you've been
1: it right
0: a good
1: now.
0: Role model for him, which is awesome.
1: I haven't made mistakes in front of him. That's how I call. That's what I say. I haven't made massive mistakes in front of him.
0: Yeah, well.
1: So maybe that's role modeling.
0: Maybe. I mean, here's the thing. I feel like, especially back in the day, but most of parenting was just pretending like you knew everything and owning it. Like, you know, because I said so.
1: Yeah.
0: That is one thing I tried to never say to our trio.
1: Well, it's because we didn't react well to it.
0: Because I said so. No, I mean, that's a non-answer. Mm-hmm. I have. Now, there were a couple times I will ask that I was just exasperated and I probably said something like that. I probably stopped myself from because I said so and said just because.
1: Just because.
0: It wasn't because I said
1: talk
0: so,
1: to
0: just
1: you.
0: Because. Actually, it wasn't that I didn't want to talk to them. It's like sometimes the mental challenge was so fierce that I was like, man, I got to go back to the books before I can talk to these kids.
1: If you have to, well, you remember, it's like, you know, the Facebook answer clause also applies to children.
0: Yeah.
1: You give them two answers.
0: And then stop.
1: And if they ask a third question, you just ignore it.
0: Oh, well. That doesn't really work with kids as well, especially not little ones, especially not Ethan. You know, Ethan was my one that he didn't just

0: with some people get treated like they're inferior.
1: What?
0: Because moms do a lot. Not you. For sure not
1: you. What are you talking about?
0: But there are certain people on this planet that treat women and moms like they are inferior when, my gosh, moms do it all.
1: I mean, I don't know that we want to go back to the whole history of misogyny.
0: We probably don't. I mean, I don't want to get in that, but I'm just saying we all have a mom. And whether we learned because of her, in honor of her, or even despite her, you know, moms are a big deal. So,
1: well, a lot of it is learned behavior and how dad treated mom.
0: Yeah, that can absolutely happen.
1: And how sons will treat their wives. But I guess part of it is the traditional. I'm going to say the traditional idea is that the woman runs the things that the hunter-gatherer brings home.
0: Yeah, and true. That's a big job.
1: It's a huge job, but I don't necessarily think that many men value it as much.
0: Hmm. Well, so. I am thankful that you do, and I am thankful to be raising our daughter to expect better, which is awesome. You know, it's funny, when we lived in Tennessee for a little while, they got a snow day for like a dusting. Like literally it was gone by like 8 a.m. Mm-hmm. Barely any snow at all. And Emma said, come on, Tennessee, woman up. Mm. My job is done.
1: Yeah, absolutely.
0: My job is done. She knows how it goes. So anyway, but happy Mother's Day this next weekend. I hope that you all treat your moms right, or moms. I hope you take some time and look at the fruits of your labor.
1: Totally.
0: And how much you're getting done. That's exciting. We will actually be celebrating with our eldest because he's graduating law school. It's just super exciting.
1: That'll be really fun.
0: That's a big deal.
1: It is a big lawyer. Deal.
0: Honestly, though, he was born to debate, or he's been debating since he was born.
1: Yep.
0: Either way. So I'm excited for that. What else is going on in the world? Just the two of us.
1: We have... I don't want to necessarily... I think I want to close on the AI topic of your bill. I don't want to start it now. We probably should talk about 14 Mulberry.
0: Oh, yeah. So that was a big deal in Nashua, for people mm-hmm. who are not in Nashua. But we had So there's been this idea, which I was kind of like, okay, yeah, sure. From back in the fall when we had the camping ban, and the camping ban came about because we had a very large encampment that became really unruly, even for people just trying to live outside. There was some predatory nature to it. People were, you know, bringing in drugs, trying to have some trafficking going on. Like it was certainly not tenable. It was not safe for anybody really in that area. And so there was a camping ban put into place. And we do have a camping ban in the state unless the municipality gives permission. So that is, you know, an interesting take, but the municipality took it. You know, we had a camping ban and stuff. Well, immediately people are like, well, we have to have a resource center, and that's going to solve it all to have this resource center. Okay, fine. So that moved on, and we got to where, and this was really our public health department, who is amazing, driving it. And a house came up for sale right across the street from them. Mm-hmm. Well, anybody trying to buy a house right now knows that like real estate is moving fast. Like mm-hmm. Maybe it's slowing down a little bit, but certainly in this last year, you just heard about really bidding wars. I mean, you offer asking price and it immediately starts mm-hmm. jumping bidding wars. So anyway, this house came up for sale. And it was kind of like a must move. Now, you know, rather than try to convene all the aldermen and do that, that what they did was they wrote a contract for the house, but they put in there that it was contingent on the aldermen. One of the contingencies was aldermen approving it, which is the responsible way to do it. So we started looking into it. At first, you know, I was all for it because people said we needed a resource center. But then when they started talking about what they were going to do at the resource center, I started asking more around, like, where do we not have that in our city already? And it turns out a lot of things they want to do at the resource center and they kind of want to centralize it is being done, or is being trying to be done at the other resources mm-hmm. like Soup Kitchen, Harbor Homes, a lot of different, they're providing a lot of the same things. So then it became, well, you know, we have this building that is this home that's how was 150 years old. Do you remember?
1: I don't know.
0: It was over 100 years
1: yeah,
0: old.
1: Yeah, it almost.
0: It's going to need some serious updates to make it.

0: compliant, even ADA and all that kind of stuff. And then all of a sudden it shot to 4 or 5 million in a city budget that, believe it or not, is not that much money. But it just became concerning, because then we're thinking, what I was hearing they wanted to put in there, I was thinking, how do you have that space to put that in there? I don't see the space for that regardless. But it did get me asking questions, and I had people reach out talking about what was going on in the city. And ultimately, I don't think it's going to solve what we have. I think that, and I said, I was quoted in a couple places saying that we have a fragmented system. It's not fractured. It's not broken. It's fragmented, which means that we don't have great pathways. And you have to have, they're looking at, you know, studies of the best practice for people who are chronically unhoused or teetering on being unhoused. And it's really that you should not have a fractured system. You need to have the system all working together so that there are pathways. There's not confusion, so people are not pitting one organization against another, because these are people that have to survive, right? And they're going to do anything they have to survive. We want to help them not only survive, but move to that next step of thriving, you know, how they can, you know, get them out of that cycle of just surviving that doesn't happen in a fragmented system. So ultimately, I did not think it was a good idea to start this resource center, because there have been, luckily we're not the only city trying to make, well, unluckily, because I hate that it's such a big problem, but there are a lot of cities that have been working on this problem, and they have done a lot of studies. And unfortunately, when you add one more thing to a system that's not working cohesively, or at least have designated pathways for people to get them help, not just Band-Aids on a certain thing, it actually makes the system worse. It can actually fracture it at that point. So mm-hmm. I think that it was a necessary step to take a step back, not buy that house, but also I'm committed now to trying to figure out how we unfragment this, our situation, so that we can really get like a gap analysis to see where our gaps are in the city for helping people, so we can move forward and not just, I feel like everything we've been doing so far is reactive and not as much as productive as I would like to see. So anyway, but that was a big debate. Obviously a very heated topic. We all want, everybody on that horseshoe wants to help. You know, how we help is a lot of times can look different, or the ideas, but the same heart is there. We do want to help. We're trying to figure out the best way forward.
1: Mm-hmm.
0: So, but we have a lot of great organizations in this city. Our public health is also great, you know, working on how do we solve this worldwide forever problem, you know, big deal.
1: Yeah. When I came aboard to Public Works, one of the most important things that I insisted on in that department, and frankly, it's a department that is very open to this kind of thing, is the justification of every single dollar that we spend.
0: I do love that.
1: Yeah. We are an organization that strives to figure out, like, what are some of the costs associated with just the littlest things that we do, from the sand and salt that we buy mm-hmm. in relation to the winters, to the operations that we have, to the planning that we do, the sidewalks that we're trying to figure out, the paving that we do in the streets. Like, all of the work that Public Works does is justified down to each contract. And every month we go through all of the contracts and we either approve or deny the request. For the most part, the requests are approved. We don't really find too many things that are too outlandish or out of the norm, because our public works folks do a great job at sussing that out before it even comes to the board. We don't have to necessarily do a lot of that. Mm-hmm. That kind of piece was very important when we were talking about the garage, the public works garage. So the $55 million project that, well, it's 58 now, I guess. So it was 60 and now it's 58 when you include design in there. But when we looked at the entire garage and we looked at all of our alternatives, we wanted to make sure that the Board of Aldermen and the people that were making the decisions on the actual money mm-hmm. had the full understanding of what we were going to get into for the next 50 years. Number one, why we did it was very important, right? Why we took the approach that we did was very important. And we showed why there was no alternative to what what we were doing with the garage.
0: Which is important because that's a lot of taxpayer money
1: yes.
0: that we're talking about. That is a chunk.
1: Yep. But it almost doesn't really matter how much it is. If it's like, unless it's, you know, $10,000, I don't think that's a big deal. But I feel like when we talk about projects as a whole and we talk about endeavors that we go on, there should be a higher standard for the Board of Aldermen to understand not only when you build a resource center, when you get into the idea of building the resource center, of course, there's got to be updates to the building. And of course, the building in and of itself probably will have to be retrofitted with all of these different elements like elevators, and elevators are expensive by themselves and they're unreliable. And you know this with what we're dealing with right now personally. But the bigger challenge is a resource center is not upfront costs. A resource center is only when it comes to the endeavor of taking on the responsibilities for what Nashua needs. I think the Board of Aldermen really need to truly understand what is the operational cost for the next 30 to 40 to 50 years on this. Like, what do we see as the next operational cost? And you can't just simply sweep it under the rug and say it's the right thing. Even in the rightest of things that we do in life, we have to justify it to make sure that it's sustainable.
0: Well, exactly. And I will say, I think the Board of Public Works, I would like to say spoil us, but really it's how it should be. And I do wonder if, by the way, if you're just tuning in, you're listening to The Greg Show on WSMN.live, 1590 AM, 95.3 FM, also over on our Facebook page on The Greg Show. You can catch us there. So I think that, you know, there was a time period where the administration here in Nashua decided not to invest in the infrastructure. And it became a huge problem. When you don't do upkeep and you're not investing,
1: yes.
0: things start to really fall apart. One small crack turns into a very large like sinkhole or anything else. And so it becomes an issue. So I think that that justification has been born inside of Department of Public Works saying, you know, we have to show you why we need this because we don't want that to happen, that disrepair to happen again. But I will say this is how it should be. Like when you guys gave us the slideshow and the justifications as to what you were going to do with it, how much it was going to cost, what the savings would be just on our equipment, you know, all these different really analysis pieces.
1: And looking into the alternatives to say why this is really the only approach we have.
0: Yeah. And the next big thing that we get is like a concept of a plan, which wasn't necessarily a bad concept, but it was like, there are so, when you have so many unknowns, and maybe you can't have like the major presentation, or maybe you can.
1: No, you can.
0: You can force that, but you need to make sure you're taking that time and doing that, because that can balloon. First, that we balloon from like $1 million to $2 million to like $4 to $5 million.
1: Yes.
0: And it just, I'm not sure that we would stop there. Before we know it, we're going to take that down. And
1: my take on this, without knowing anything at all, I would say that if I was to throw a finger in the air and guess how much this resource center was going to take to actually operate every year,
0: yeah,
1: I'd say $3 million. I'd say probably $3 million if I had to guess.
0: Well,
1: and that's just operational costs. So the question is over the course of 50 years, are you and this is why I say $3 million, because of what you pointed out, which is this concept of the fragmented system. I'm saying that if you are not relying on your nonprofits in the industry,
0: yeah,
1: and you're basically just saying, I'm going to operate this thing as a city by itself, doing all of the things that the nonprofits would do, then I would assume that it's going to be at least $3 million a year.
0: Yeah.
1: And that balloons, if we're talking about over the course of 50 years, we're talking about $150 million minus inflation. I don't know that we in Nashua can afford something like that. So here's the thing.
0: Well,
1: I want to say big numbers like this on here because I'm one of these people that doesn't know the answer. And yeah. Nobody on that board knows the answer. Nobody on that board knows the plan. We don't know which nonprofits are in, which nonprofits are out, what services they're going to provide as a supplement. I don't even care about the upfront costs of the actual building because those can be figured out relatively easy. You can figure out what the elevator costs are. You can figure out what all those things are. But as soon as you get that building in play, then what? That's where the big cost is going to come from. That's where the hidden cost is.
0: Right. Well, and that all of that was my concern. And so, I mean, the more questions I asked, whether I was talking to public health, whether I was talking to, the more questions I had, actually. Mm-hmm. Like, well, that doesn't make sense. I don't see how this can work with this. And, you know, we have issues then asking our, you know, other providers, why are you not able to provide this for the clients? If this is
1: right.
0: Well, and it was a staffing issue. But then I hear, well, we want, so they have staffing issues in the city, but they want the, I think it was the nonprofits that were going to staff this center as well. Okay, well, if we can't staff one place, how do we expect to stand up a totally different place and staff that?
1: Money.
0: That's also a problem. And I also come from this, not only on this logical side, but I understand people who are in survival mode. It only takes one promise that something is going to make everything better to fail, and they won't try to get help again. Because they will internalize that.
1: Mm-hmm.
0: They will think, well, this is my luck. You know, nothing ever works out. So why even try this? You know, they spent, because especially when somebody has no money and you say $4 to $5 million, that is like inconceivable. Mm-hmm. You know, I mean, even to me, like $4 to $5 million, wow, that is a lot of money. And so for somebody who's trying to just make it, this also compounds that, you know, then we're not even doing what we set out to do. So there are so many reasons.
1: And the $4 to $5 million that you're referring to is just the building, which means that anything right. that has to do with making things better for that person is not even factored into that cost.
0: Yeah.
1: Not even closely, remotely factored into that cost. So I want to understand, and I think you'd want to understand as a board, and I think that's what you've been pushing, which is great. You've been really doing a great job at trying to figure out, like, what else is there? What is underneath the hood? How can we actually get the nonprofits on board to get, first of all, you fixing the fragmentation, or you looking into fixing the fragmentation of the nonprofits, will then give you the plan. When we came to you with the presentation for the garage, we had the project managers that were involved with the actual progress. We had some of the construction folks that had some understanding of what was going on. We had everyone that was involved with the project that didn't necessarily work directly for the city.
0: Right.
1: So we presented a full front, and I would assume that when public health comes back to the board and they really want to talk about what their plans are, it doesn't have to be about 14 Mulberry. I actually think that you don't have to worry about the building in and of itself. I think you as an alderman board have to understand the plan as an overall, like, this is what we want to do, or building aside, so that when you're ready to buy a building, you already know what the plan is.
0: Well, and if we're, first of all, if our public health is specializing in homelessness, which they have a very big job in a lot of different areas to do, you know, they're looking at best practices and what is actually helping. It's never going to help. We're just going to keep pouring more money if we have chronically unhoused. Like,
1: right.
0: That just doesn't ever go away. So you have to look at what is being done in other areas that actually make a difference, that actually, like, get people out of the cycle, help them learn to thrive, help them make good choices in life and that kind of stuff. We have an amazing example right here in the city with Marguerite's Place.
1: Yeah.
0: You know, they take people who have been in maybe abusive situations and they help them break those cycles. So much of bad cycles is habit. We all have habits that we do that we don't even think about. Like, mm-hmm. even when you're backing up your car, think about how much you do that. What hand you pick up your fork with, all these different things. Your brain has trained habits. When you get into certain survival modes, and I know that from working with domestic violence victims, is that in being one myself, you get into certain areas that maybe it's not healthy, but it's what you know. And so your brain just keeps going back to that. You have to break that habit. So systems like Marguerite's Place is actually set up to help get new healthy habits and, you know, get new ways of kind of looking at things, you know, help people with their self-esteem, build them up. We're seeing that in places like Texas where they have these communities that are actually sustainable. They learn life skills, trade skills, you know, so they're able to, you know, feel productive, which then helps them, you know, move on too. So, you know, I'd like to incorporate some of that too, not just how can we throw the next Band-Aid on.
1: Yeah, the I agree with that too, and I think you've pointed this out, and this has been very, very important. That Houston is world renowned for their homeless program, and I I think that they were, they've been able to successfully get over 30,000 individuals housed.
0: Mm-hmm.
1: 30,000.
0: It's incredible.
1: And the reason, the thing, the it's called the Way Home. The program is called the Way Home.
0: Mm-hmm.
1: They themselves work through the Houston continuum of care. And they even market themselves to say that this is not something that the city handles by itself. This is something that is handled by the nonprofits and all of the different organizations that work together to lift people up.
0: Mm-hmm.
1: I would assume that any plan that goes in front of the Board of Aldermen do not use words like, we've tried it with them and it doesn't work, so we're going to do our own thing. And if any of the Board of Aldermen come back and say they don't do that thing, then you're not going to be successful. And
0: no.
1: You will put a burden on the city of Nashua for a very, very long time that we will not be able to really gain traction on.
0: Yeah, it takes a community. This is not
1: That's
0: something
1: right.
0: that one organization, and certainly not just the taxpayers funding it, can work. It takes a community. It takes the community buy-in, too, to say, like, this is good. This is good, productive way forward.
1: I agree. The city ebbs and flows, right? The
0: yeah.
1: city will have different mayors in there.
0: Mm-hmm.
1: It'll have different perspectives as time goes
0: It'll have
1: on.
0: Different board on that.
1: It'll
0: for
1: have
0: sure.
1: a different board of aldermen. That's
0: mm-hmm.
1: right. And all of the people will turn over, and it won't necessarily be something that will help the homeless if it's relied upon by the city to actually do these services.
0: Right.
1: They could get cut, just like we see. You say, you know, we've had periods of time in Nashua where things are just not invested in.
0: Mm-hmm.
1: We could easily go back to that if there's a bad recession. I remember in the 1990s, early 90s, we didn't invest in anything.
0: Yeah.
1: So, you know, we have to think about this a little bit broader.
0: Yeah, it's certainly not a quick, there's no quick fix to this. And
1: no.
0: It's certainly something that every community is dealing with. So yeah, it's going to be a lot of conversation going on, but I am committed to seeing what I can do to at least start to kind of look at the fragmented pieces and say, can we just invest in what we have right now? You know, can, you know, public health be kind of the backbone and
1: mm-hmm.
0: help, but not set up a separate thing, you know, to help each one of the organizations. And there's a lot, gosh, we have a lot here. I'm on the continuum of care and everybody sits in that room. So I think that next meeting that I have, you know, on the executive board is to say, hey, I would like to start looking at how we come up with a list. Why are we not doing the things we're doing in each organization that we said we wanted to do, and figure out, can we fix that first? Can we get each of these standing
1: and
0: support that?
1: And I know that you're going to bring together the public health organization with the continuum of care to figure this out.
0: Yeah, they're in it, you know, and I'm going to try. I mean, the thing is, this is a cooperative agreement, and just because I disagreed with the direction the other day doesn't mean I actually have ill will towards anybody involved in this, or I think everybody's doing an amazing job, but I think sometimes we get so siloed because we are just head to the ground working so hard. Somebody has to step back, or some people have to step back and look at the entire thing
1: mm-hmm.
0: and go, how does this puzzle piece fit in with this one and this one and this one? I think right now we're working on six different puzzles at the same time.
1: Right. And everybody thinks their puzzle is the best, which is...
0: Or they think that they know that everybody else is working on the same puzzle, and that's not that's not how it's happening, you know?
1: Yeah.
0: People are just... I think there's communication misses, and we've talked about that from the very beginning when I ran for office in the city. It was to... I think we have some communication gaps that are also causing undue stress.
1: Mm-hmm.
0: So anyway, that'll be interesting moving forward. But that is a big topic.
1: And it'll be an important
0: one.
1: There's
0: a lot going on
1: forward.
0: Here. And I don't think there's anybody listening in their community that does not also have a situation with homelessness. You know, it's been going on forever. So we all, you know, are we at that point break where more people are becoming homeless? We need to figure out better sustainable ways to help.
1: Yep. It's going to be an increased problem as time goes on. So figuring this out now.
0: What is the name of the organization? Because my brain just blanked in Houston.
1: The Way Home.
0: Way Home. We'll link that on our Facebook
1: yep.
0: page. So you
1: There's
0: can
1: also
0: take a look at
1: Austin
0: it.
1: Has something too.
0: Austin
1: but,
0: does too, yeah.
1: But Houston is the one that really started to figure it out first, because their homeless population was out of control in
0: yeah.
1: terms of the amount
0: Because it
1: of people.
0: Does take a certain level of investment, but I think we need people looking at this and going, let's think outside the box. When we continue to do the same thing over and over and over again, we're not moving forward.
1: Right.
0: We're just making bigger piles of pasta.
1: But the idea that they've been able to house a large arena full of people is beyond anything that I've ever seen tackled in
0: homeless. They took them out of the chronic homelessness cycle.
1: Yeah. And it had to do with the fact that these services were available as I hate to say it, a continuum of care for the individual.
0: It is, yeah. No, and the continuum of care, in theory, is an amazing piece where all the organizations can get together. We just have to figure out how we make that telling what we're doing cohesive so it kind of blooms into something that can all have direct pathways. And there are a lot of direct pathways in there, but the few that are kind of hiccuping, I think we're kind of derailing. Mm-hmm. So
1: anyway. I think you have to dig in to see.
0: You can tell when I get serious, my hands start going.
1: You know, I honestly think we should go down to Houston and visit some of those folks. I don't think there's anything.
0: Actually, a good friend of mine, Tonya, she has been there, and she has experienced homelessness, and she has been an amazing advocate ever since she has had a home in this city. She's incredible, and she told me about it, has given me a lot of things. Actually, I have a call with her later this morning. But incredible, and that's the thing. You have to talk to people that are in it.
1: Yeah, totally.
0: That's how you make solutions, too. You have to be right there.
1: Yep.
0: Figuring out how, what's best.
1: So, yeah. So pivoting. We're at 7:45.
0: Woo, that went fast.
1: I know, right? Your AI bill.
0: Dun, dun.
1: Dun, dun, dun.
0: So the AI bill, 1406, we had a little bit of an uphill battle in the Commerce Committee in the House, but we got it through unanimously. I was super excited with the momentum that we had. We didn't really have the insurers say a lot in Commerce Committee in the House. They were kind of like the lobbyists for them. They're kind of like, well, you know, we don't really use it anyway, so we're kind of neutral. Well,
1: but you showed up.
0: I think they thought, but I think too, the chair originally had such a visceral reaction to it that I think they thought, oh, it's not going to get through the House. But I worked with the insurance department because I never take a bill and say like, oh, this is how it's going to go. I know everything. So after I presented the bill, the insurance department and I worked together and we worked with the laws in the state to make sure that we would have these AI protections codified. And it was good to go. Went to present it to the Senate. Ended up with, I think, only two senators in there. Some of them left for a press conference. Some of them, I don't know where they went. And granted, they have been force-fed like 1,200 bills from the House. They've had a lot going on. But really only had two, one being one of my sponsors. I actually think they both were. But I did hear, you know, so I tried to reach out to them, the other senators, to give them more information because the insurance lobbyists were there that day. And I heard a couple things. One, they said that they don't do this. It's unnecessary. It's too restrictive. The wild one was one that said, because downcoding is a big piece of the legislation, not to let them downcode. And the reason you don't want AI downcoding is it can do 10,000 downcodes a day and it can be set to kick out 2,500 automatically. Well, doctors are going to where they're not even like, it's not worth their $50 to go back and try to fix that. So they're starting to lose money because of this. And also no human can go through and double check 10,000 downcodes. So that's when you say like, somebody has a complex situation with diabetes and maybe GERD and a few other things and, you know, been seeing a doctor. So it's a very complex thing. And they say, well, it downcodes to just stomach irritation or something like that. So that means that you're not going to get the level of care that you should get. Maybe, you know, something new your doctor was going to try to help this chronic illness is not going to happen anymore. So downcoding is one of those things we really want a human to be looking at this because a human will look at the entire thing, not just pick up algorithms like AI is trained to do on certain words or whatever. So anyway, but this person said, well, there's a lot of codes that have to get looked at. How can we possibly put all, I'm paraphrasing, but she said like, you can go back and see it on the video, but that's just too much work for humans. That how can we possibly expect humans to have all of that down, those codes to look at? I hate to break it to her. That's what we've had. Like humans have been looking at it.
1: How did it happen before?
0: Yeah. Like that was the most, so I kind of thought the senators would see through that. Well, I kind of thought wrong. I didn't know they were going to exec it. I had tried to reach out to the senators. I've sent an email. I have called, did not get anything back. And they had the executive session and they had all been lobbied hard by the insurance companies. The one Senator Donovan Fenton. He even said, like, I keep asking them if you're, how are you doing this or whatever? And they couldn't come up with an answer. And so he was worried about that. But actually in the report, it says that they are not downcoding or disproving claims with AI. And that's demonstrably false.
1: Then like why would they care?
0: Cases, yeah. Then why would you care if it's a practice that you're already committed to not doing? And basically they said the insurance companies are going to regulate themselves. Well, anytime,
1: insurance, yeah.
0: That's like sending a 2-year-old into a candy store and telling them to regulate themselves.
1: The banking industry did real well by regulating themselves in 2008.
0: I am floored. So I sent an email to the Senate because it is on the consent calendar to kill. That means it's probably going to be killed. However, I think people should email the Senate. Like they can pull that back off the consent calendar, but this is ludicrous. This is something that would have helped all Granite Staters. Doesn't matter what your political party is. It doesn't matter. And by the way, we had people from both political parties, major political parties, vote no on this because they were lobbied by the insurance company. I mean, I am disgusted actually with the outcome on this. I think it's just awful. And to say, well, this isn't happening. So instead of being a step ahead for Granite Staters, we are going to be behind because I know that there are at least 20 other states working on this right now and actually modeling the legislation after what we just did. So anyway, it was heartbreaking for me because I know that it's already impacting Granite Staters and we had a chance to stop it. And the senators listened to the people doing it, saying, I'm not doing it. And that's what they went with. And they weren't even in the hearing.
1: Mm-hmm.
0: Didn't interact with me.
1: Tara Reardon, we're really disappointed in you that you didn't call back Alicia.
0: She is a Concord senator.
1: So that was unfortunate. And we're speaking directly to you on this right now. We expected more, I guess. Alicia put in a lot of time into that bill. And we put in a lot of, well, I can't say we. I put in a lot of thought. I can't say I. She's put in a lot of thought. And then from my perspective and where I sit in Silicon Valley, I know that this is a problem and I would have hoped a little bit better from you. So if you're listening right now, we would like, Alicia would like to talk to you about this specifically.
0: Right. So, because, you know, AI is something that it's not something that you catch up with later. We grew up watching Terminator. We all know this, but, you know, this is I know it's totally different, but living with an AI expert too, we're constantly talking about AI.
1: Yes.
0: Like we are constantly, and you know, I have a pretty good pulse on, you know, watching what's happening and how unbelievably fast it's moving and adapting and like figuring things out. And insurance companies have been in trouble forever with, they used to pay people to figure out how to deny claims. Now they have a tool that they can weaponize. They can just kick it out, no problem. And by the way, when it's going to court, the people that can afford to take it to court because they didn't get their coverage, it is getting turned over 90% of the time.
1: Senators, the five that voted against this, I just have one question for you. Why would you come out and say they don't?
0: It's four, actually.
1: Four, sorry. Yeah, that's right, because there's five in the committee. Yeah. Why would you come out and say the reason we didn't vote for it is because they don't do it? Basically, we're coming up with a piece of legislation to govern a set of individuals who we have pretty decent knowledge right now with court cases that are ongoing that they do in fact do it. Mm-hmm. And you went to the source. It's like asking a criminal, did you do it? And they're like, I didn't do it. Even though we have the evidence to show and support that they are doing it. It's just shocking to me that you would fall for that. They have people that are literally paid to talk to you and to show you a methodology that they are not doing. And like, you should know better. You should know better. We've already had these discussions. You had public testimony of some individuals. I think that gentleman went back, right? To talk about the bill.
0: The expert. Yeah, the expert. One that's worked for a Fortune 50
1: and
0: the tech.
1: And he's saying they're doing it.
0: Yeah, and he said, you don't want them in that. You don't want them using this technology to do things like that.
1: And it just seemed like, and this was an easy, like, gimme. This was like a layup for the senators to be able to
0: do. Senator Birdsell was actually on the bill, and she was successfully lobbied to vote against it. It is baffling to me.
1: It is shocking to me that we're at a point where humans are voting against humans so that AI can win the day. I'm going to say something really quickly in my world and in my purview and what I see. So I'll take you back 20 years ago. Mm-hmm. I was one of the first people to get an iPhone. Now, that's not shouldn't be a surprise to anybody because I was
0: not a shocker
1: sitting literally at the epicenter of the iPhone when it was created. Like mm-hmm. I was there. I knew all about it. I was, you know, a party to it. There were a lot of things that I had done with it. And I was there the day that the world changed. Mm-hmm. And most of the people around me didn't know about the world changing because it didn't impact them right away. They didn't see it as quickly as I did. Mm-hmm. June 29th, 2007 is when the phone came out. I had my phone on June 29th, 2007, and immediately it started to make a social impact on me and my friends because we were at the epicenter. All of my friends were work friends, and we were at the epicenter of the entire thing. So we saw the changes almost overnight. And the, you know, the whole, like, you know, you
0: changes
1: have that
0: like in your interactions,
1: changes in the interactions, changes in my neck physiologically. Yeah. Like it just bends differently because of the way that you're looking down on your phone.
0: Yeah.
1: And the addictions that have happened out of the phone and the social media environments that have popped up. We could not have predicted all of the things that came out of the mobile phone.
0: Yeah.
1: And the device by which you can actually take your computer with
0: instant
1: you on the road.
0: Instant access to everything.
1: It's instant access to everything. We could not predict all of the socioeconomic and socio-physiological factors that went into this. Nobody could. Yeah. But we saw it and we impacted it and it was impacted right away. So I'm back 20 years later. And not much has happened in terms of actual like impact of technology, right? Like glasses, VR glasses didn't take off. AR glasses didn't take off. Mm-hmm. They haven't really, you know, you don't see a whole lot of people walking around with these things. But this is the next disruption. This is going to be 20 times the disruption that we experienced with the iPhone. Mm-hmm. And I'm telling you right now, if you're a senator, and you're like, well, I don't know about this AI stuff. You need to get real curious real quick. Mm-hmm. Because if you don't understand how AI is going to impact humanity and you're not already starting to think of ways to regulate it and you're not already at the forefront of understanding that these companies are probably, if they're not flat out lying to you, they're fibbing to you, then you need to get out of office. Like you just need to go. And I'll tell you why, because this is not just a simple disruption. This is going to decide and impact whether or not it's going to impact all of humanity in the way that we go.
0: Right.
1: This is not supposed to be alarmist at all. This is just what's going to happen. In the last 6 months, the amount of strides that AI has made to get from where it was to where it is, mm-hmm. you use Claude. Mm-hmm. You understand how great it's becoming at reasoning, deductive reasoning, just provided it has the right information. There's some things that it does that's still a little bit off, but from 6 months ago to now, you see its progression.
0: Yeah.
1: And it's only going to accelerate in terms of the progression, right? The progression is going to get faster and faster and faster. Where do you think we're going to be in 5 years?
0: Yeah. How much human involvement do you want anywhere?
1: In terms of workforce, which is actually where my area is, the workforce is what I'm really interested in. And I already see it impacting. We're seeing this real like change on the floor in terms of like, What are the roles that are going to continue to survive? I hear all the time, well, all you got to do is to go into trades and you'll be fine. Trades are not safe. Mm-hmm. Trades are not safe when it comes to this. We need regulation now with AI because we need to preserve things like a workforce.
0: We need to really be thinking about ethics in the workplace.
1: Ethics needs to be the driver for AI. And if we need governments to adopt AI ethics boards, where all of these types of bills then go through, then I think we need to. That's what we need to do. So maybe that's what they do in the state house is that they...
0: Well, I hope so, because this was legislation. You start with the legislation, which, by the way, next year you could amend or in 2 years as the AI changes and stuff. So I don't know. Hail Mary. My post has been shared a lot on Facebook talking about the senators. I hope people are reaching out to the senators and telling them because they will. I believe it will go to their floor this Thursday. So
1: senators need to hear from
0: they
1: you.
0: They should reverse that. Yeah. Denise Ricciardi, who Senator Ricciardi told me that she hated AI, ended up writing the actual report and saying that they're not doing it. So very disappointing. Hated that the lobbyists are I guess they're effective at their job.
1: She voted in favor?
0: She didn't. She voted to kill it.
1: She voted to kill it.
0: She voted to kill it and actually wrote the report on why it was good to kill it. So the majority report.
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4: USA Radio News. I'm John Summers. The man accused of opening fire at the White House Correspondents' Dinner in Washington, D.C., pleaded not guilty to all charges. Cole Allen entered his plea today on charges which include attempting to assassinate President Trump. He's also hit with assault on law enforcement, transporting a firearm across state lines to commit a felony, and discharging a weapon during a crime of violence. Allen faces life behind bars if convicted. President Trump's headed to China this week to meet with Chinese President Xi Jinping.
5: The Thursday meeting was delayed for weeks after the start of the U.S.-Israeli war with Iran. The two leaders are expected to discuss the now months-old war, as well as trade, artificial intelligence, and Taiwan. I'm Mark Mayfield.
4: Authorities in Texas are investigating after six people were found dead inside a railroad boxcar Sunday afternoon. Laredo Police Investigator Jose Baeza says there are a lot of unanswered questions.
6: An autopsy will probably take place as to determine the cause and manner of the death of the victims in this case. And from there, we'll go ahead and proceed with other facets of the investigation.
4: The bodies were discovered during an inspection at a rail yard in Laredo, not far from the U.S.-Mexico border. It's back to work for Florida lawmakers in Tallahassee.
7: Tomorrow, the Florida legislature officially kicks off a special session to do the one thing they couldn't finish in March, pass a state budget. With the July 1st deadline looming, House and Senate leaders are staring down a massive $115 billion spending plan, millions for Everglades restoration, funding for state law enforcement raises, and a critical tax relief package that stalled out earlier this year are on the line. Negotiators are still locking horns over teacher pay and a projected deficit in the state's health insurance plan. Legislators have until May 29th to iron out the details and keep the government running. Natalie Rodriguez, Miami.
4: From America's News Network, USA Radio News.
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10: 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I've run 15 marathons and have performed hundreds of run gait analysis over the years. Running can be a great form of exercise, but you have to run 35 miles to burn 1 pound of fat. Running injuries are surprisingly common. Studies show that 50 to 80% of recreational runners experience injuries annually, often to overuse or repetitive strain. It is estimated that 25% of all runners are currently injured. You understand it's not the same 25% all the time. They kind of take turns getting hurt. Injured runners come in all the time and ask, "What am I doing wrong?" Well, the answer is you're running. You're pushing your body to the limits. While running-related injuries are nearly inevitable, they can be mitigated with proper practices and routine. Here are six factors proven by research to avoid injuries. 1. Gradually increase mileage. Avoid doing too much, too soon, too fast. Learning to listen to your body, differentiating between good and exertional pain and destructive inflammatory pain. 2. 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Practice an anti-inflammatory lifestyle, reducing stress, sugar, alcohol, and processed foods. 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It's not how hard you can train. The question is, how much training can you recover from? If you want to learn more or get a RunGate analysis, read my full article on the website healstrongforlife.com. 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And click on the blog. 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
3: 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Wide-ranging discussions on political matters, economic matters, social matters, all with the Nashua perspective. 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
18: Good morning, Nashua, and happy Monday. It's Nashua Matters. I am your host, John Sullivan, and I am here live on WSMN 1590 AM, 95.3 FM, and always online at WSMN.live. And Nashua Matters is a show that it's wide-ranging in subjects and in guests, and sometimes I'll do maybe an hour-long monologue on what's going on in the city, as I am a sitting alderman. I think there's a lot going on in the city. But today, we're gonna kind of spread our wings a little bit and stretch out, and we're gonna talk to a great local business here. So really, today is almost like greater Nashua Matters, because we're talking with Nicole Barrera, and she is from Great New Hampshire Restaurants. And we were chatting online, and then before the show started, I really wanted to have Nicole in, because they just opened a brand new location in Hudson, but it's just over the bridge. I mean, it's like a stone's throw from Nashua. And before, and she's going to get into it, and she's going to talk about the whole history, not just of the Hudson location, not just of Great New Hampshire Restaurants. You might know them as T-Bones, The Copper Door, Cactus Jack's. But, you know, we're going to talk about all of that, and we're going to maybe break some news today on maybe, hopefully, a Nashua location for something. But anyway, we'll get into all of that today. It's a wide-ranging discussion. We're going to cover a lot of topics today, and we're going to talk about food, and how appropriate, because it is almost lunchtime. And so Nicole Barrera, please welcome to Nashua Matters, and thank you for coming in today.
19: Thank you so much for having me. It's a pleasure.
18: So we were chatting online a little bit, or offline before the show started. Tell me about you, how you got started, and then get in a little bit to what Great New Hampshire Restaurants is.
19: Excellent. So thank you again for having me. It's Nashua is a city I love, and I was raised when I was a young child in Medfa, as we joked, right outside of Boston.
1: Medfa.
19: Come from like a big Italian Portuguese family, and we moved to Hudson, New Hampshire, when I was 11. And it was so funny, because my sisters and I thought we like lived in the country, you know, like coming from the city and being in Hudson. And it's so funny, you're in Hudson now. It doesn't feel like that at all.
18: Not at all.
19: No.
18: Not at all.
19: But I went to Alvern High School, mm-hmm. and they had a CTE program there. And it was there was a culinary portion of the career and technical education wing. And I had already worked in restaurants since I was 14. There was like this little local breakfast location called Annie V's. Anybody that knows old school Hudson might be like, oh yeah, Annie V's.
18: Okay, not to interrupt, but I'm going to go really old school. Connie's Country Kitchen?
19: Yes.
18: Okay.
19: Yes.
18: All right.
19: Yes.
18: So there's mm-hmm. another one, blast from the past.
19: Yes. Oh my
18: okay.
19: God, that's so funny. Yes. Oh, I haven't thought about that in years. So I started working as a busser when I was 14, and I started working so early because I wanted like a pager, you know, like beepers were like all the rage. And my dad was like, great, you know, you're not a medical professional, so there's no reason for you to have a beeper. But if you want one, you know, you're getting to that age, get a job and pay for it. So that's exactly what I did. And I was a busser, and I did some prep. And like I said, I came from a big Italian Portuguese family. So like holidays and celebrating and food, and both my parents are phenomenal cooks. So we were always in the kitchen and prepping and doing different things. So I was a busser there at the restaurant. But I found myself interjecting myself into the kitchen a lot, cutting potatoes or helping the dishwashers, whatever. So I was making like really good money when I was 14 and 15 years old. It was crazy. And then when I moved on to the high school, there was the culinary program. And I said, oh, I would love to do this. So I went through the culinary program and I still sit on their CTE board to this day, their advisory board to this day. And the chef Dave Bressel over there is amazing. And I'm pretty connected to all of the current technical education, Nashua North, same thing. Dave Quimby is over there, who I worked with at Southern New Hampshire Medical Center, by the way, and way back in the day. But so just really kind of food and food service have always been a part of my life. And I went going through this culinary program at Alvern, there was an articulation agreement with Southern New Hampshire University for their culinary program when they had it, which it's so sad that it's not there anymore because the need for a collegiate level culinary program is so dire in this state, in my opinion. So I went to Southern New Hampshire, got a culinary degree, stayed for a full four years and got a bachelor's in hotel restaurant management, and then went on to get a master's in organizational leadership and marketing, which comes into the story later for what I do for our company now. But so food is like, and hospitality has been in my blood. I say to my husband, you know, he's like, or he says to me, you're so lucky. You never questioned what you want to do or wanted to be. I knew two things. I always wanted to have a lot of kids, which I do. I have five kids ranging from 16 to 2 years old.
18: God bless you.
19: And I conned my husband until the last two, you know. And I knew I wanted to do something with food or hospitality or really just be part of the fun life experiences that people had or have, you know, weddings, events, just a family night out, you know, being a busy like parent now, just to see a family of, you know, four or five or whatever, just sitting at a table and knowing that mom and dad don't have to go home and do dishes. There's some takeover for an easy lunch tomorrow. You know, phones are down and they're just connecting at the table. I walk through the restaurants and I see that, and it fuels a huge part of my soul. I cook a ton with my kids. So just, you know, hospitality is who I've always been. It's a huge part of me then, and it is now, and it will be forever. But so when I was in my last year of my undergrad at SNHU, we had to get like an internship or like work. So I had done like culinary internships. Culinary school is the first 2 years. It's a 2-year degree. And then getting in order to get the business degree for hotel restaurant management, you needed to kind of do something in the hospitality industry that you hadn't yet done. So I had almost exclusively worked in the back of the house, and food is my passion. And so I said to myself, okay, this summer, when I finished my, that summer that I had finished my undergrad, I'm like, I'm going to get a job and learn the front of the house, because I felt like I knew I wanted a long career in hospitality, but I never really worked in the front of the house.
18: So when I think, sorry to interrupt, but when I think back of the house, I am thinking the kitchen. I am thinking, well, when I was in college, I worked in the back of the house. I worked at the Bedford Village Inn,
19: mm-hmm.
18: and I was a dishwasher in college.
19: Yes.
18: And that's what I did. So mm-hmm. That's what I think when I hear back of the house.
19: Yes.
18: For our listeners, tell me what the front of the house is.
19: So back of the house, yes. Dishwasher, prep cooks, people setting up the line cooks, expediters, chefs, sous chefs, things like that. Front of the house is dining room managers, general managers that are interacting with guests, food servers, food runners, bartenders, cocktailers, things like that, hosts and hostesses. So really working much more closely with the guest set, okay. Which I had learned very quickly when I started working in the house. Although I love hospitality and love everything about food, it was a great experience for me, but it really rang the bell that food is absolutely my passion, and preparing and designing and creating menus. So it was the summer of my senior year from undergrad. And I said, okay, you know what? I lived in Hudson at the time, and T-Bones was just always part of my childhood. And it was, you know, not this very sexy brand or anything like that. You know, I'm like 20 or something like that. And when I was a senior, 19, 20, I'm like, okay, I'm going to learn the front of the house, but at that time, you know, it's like, oh, I'm going to maybe move to New York City. And I've always loved to travel. And I'm going to, you know, you get your culinary degree and you're just going to, like, you know, go across the world. But for the summer, I knew I wanted to stay put. So I'm like, let me apply at the local Hudson T-Bones, kind of towny restaurant, just learn some things. It'll just be a quick summer job for me. Well, that was 20 years ago. So I started there.
18: You're still in your first job.
19: I'm still in my first job. It's literally ridiculous. So I learned, like, front of the house there, and I just learned so much. It was crazy. I was hired by the chief operations officer, who's one of my business partners now. His name is Dan Fraser, and I did kind of do a quick spot interview with Tom.

0: like, okay, great, that easy. So I was the first manager, quote unquote, hired from off the street. And I became a full-time manager quickly after that. I did like my bout with serving and working in the front of the house. And I can tell you that it is just not for me. I love people. I really do. You know what it was for me? Having like a true culinary background, I'd be serving tables and someone would order, you know, like this beautiful T-bone steak that I know is like fresh cut from our butchers a day before. And I'll say, oh, I'll have that well done. I'd be like trying to manage what they were ordering, you know, and I learned I couldn't do that. So they were like, go back into the back of the house, Nicole. But the management piece was great. I was like in so much of my happy place. Everybody in the buildings thought and felt the same way I did. They were, you know, hospitality was running through their blood. They wanted to make people happy. Something would happen at a table and the servers would come over to me as a manager and be like, hey, it's Jimmy's birthday and we do birthday desserts, but he's 8 and his best friend's here. Can we give him a piece of cake too? And we had like full authority to, and still do, of course, to say, oh, of course, you know, let's make Jimmy's birthday amazing by sharing it with his best friend so he absolutely can have a piece of cake as well. So just all the good feels about everything I loved about hospitality was so ingrained in T-Bone's culture. And then we were opening, and then I got moved to Cactus Jack's in Manchester
1: on which South has, Willow Street.
0: Yes, which has since closed, and we can talk about that if you'd like.
1: Great.
0: And then, so I knew T-Bone's concept and I knew Cactus Jack's. And then we were opening in 2007, the Lakes Region location, which was a dual concept, T-Bone's and Cactus Jack's. So I was one of the few managers in the company at that time.
1: Fantastic deck, by the way.
0: Yes, we love big decks. Winnie Deck is amazing. It's amazing. You have to get up there if you have not been on Winnie Deck. It's absolutely stunning. But so I was I was young. I was able to travel because I actually lived in Nashua at that time with my boyfriend, who then became my husband. So we lived in Nashua, and it was like an hour and 10-minute commute. But I was young. I could do it, and I knew both concepts as a manager. So I went up there, was part of the opening team for that location, and did front-of-the-house stuff for another, like, maybe 2 or 3 years. And that being part of the opening of the restaurant and understanding all of the brands and the culture, I loved everything about what I was doing in my role and the influence I could have in our company. But I knew in my heart I wanted to kind of get back to back of the house, more culinary. So I took like a 4 or 5 month hiatus. I went to Florida for like a month with my husband. And then I traveled to Southeast Asia for 3 months to volunteer abroad.
1: Amazing.
0: Yeah, it was so fun. I was in Thailand most of the time. I went to Singapore and like Koh Phangan and like different Thai islands. Just kind of spent some time in Southeast Asia. So it was an 11 and a half or 12 hour difference, but depending on where I was. So Tom Boucher is the CEO, calls me and he's like, Nikki, what are you doing? Like, are you coming back? Because I kind of went on leave, but didn't really know what my path was. And I was just like, Tom, I really would love to get back into the culinary piece. I was writing specials for the kitchen managers in Laconia at the time. And I just knew, I'm like, I love the company. I love our culture. I just don't feel like there's a real spot for me right now. And he said, okay, so I have this idea. I want to really try to start to put a face to our brand and develop a corporate chef role. And he's like, I think you would be perfect, but you basically need to work at the corporate office, like doing copies or something. He's like, I got to sell this to our team. I don't really have a budget for this. I just need to see if you are. And I'm like, oh, that sounds so fun. I would love that. I would love to do that. So I came home from Southeast Asia and started working at the office. So that, you know, you don't realize things that are opportunities until you're going through them. The corporate office is run by the chief administrative officer. Her name's Lisa Allen. She's like the most angelic creature walking the earth, mom of two, you know. Her husband, he recently retired from our company, funny enough, but he was the operations, the director of kitchen management and kitchen operations. But she taught me a lot about the business aspect of what we do, because I really hadn't, you know, dived into that too much. So just kind of seeing, like working with the accountants, not directly, but just seeing what they did, seeing how HR functioned, listening to phone calls, things like that, really kind of gave me a base that I didn't realize I had until years later. So we started to develop the Chef Nicole brand, and I started writing seasonal menus and working closely with the chief operations officer on food, you know, different concepts. And

0: then I started taking over writing the actual menus, and everything's kind of history from there. And in the meantime, sorry to cut you off, I had finished my master's in marketing and organizational leadership, so I stayed in the corporate. You know, half of my job is like corporate, and I help manage the marketing team, web, because we own all of we own like a design wing, so we have a master web developer, master designers that work either in-house or remote that work for Great New Hampshire Restaurants only. The marketing department's like 8 people. There's a social media manager. So I direct and manage that team. And then the other part of my job, I'm in the restaurants working with food and developing menus and things like that.
1: Amazing. Wow.
0: So that's me.
1: Okay.
0: We'll get to the company next if you want.
1: Take a breath. And we're going to... So it's Nashua Matters on WSMN. I am here with Nicole Barrera. Can I call you Nikki?
0: Yeah, sure. Everybody calls me Nikki at work.
1: So, so you know, it's interesting when you were talking about it, and I don't know. There's a business book out there. It's called Good to Great.
0: Yes.
1: And there's
0: very
1: a concept where it says the author of the book. I don't remember his name off the top of my head, but he says, as an organization, what you want to do is you want to get the right people on the bus. That's step one. Step two is to make sure that they're sitting in the right seat on the bus.
0: Yes.
1: You are textbook good to great, because here you are. You said, okay, this is where I want to be. This is what I want to do.
0: Mm-hmm.
1: And then kudos to the organization that said, Nikki is amazing. It's in her blood. It's in her DNA. You expressed, this is where I want to be.
0: Mm-hmm.
1: And they said, let's put you in the right seat.
0: Yeah, you got to be willing to work. And we call it aces in our places in our company.
1: Aces in our places.
0: Yes, but I have been tremendously blessed to have amazing mentors, in particular Tom Boucher, who really kind of saw the vision and said, okay, I'm trusting you to drive this with me. And now that's that.
1: Well, here's a great segue, because now you're going to put on your marketing hat.
0: Yes.
1: And you're going to tell the WSMN listeners about Great New Hampshire Restaurants, because so I did some quick online research. I counted 8 locations.
0: Yes.
1: Okay. So 8 locations as far south and as close as Hudson.
0: Yes.
1: And then all the way up to Laconia.
0: Mm-hmm.
1: And then and I didn't know you had a location in, is it Derry?
0: Yes.
1: Okay. All right. So you talk, because you're really good at that. So you talk about, tell us about the companies, how it evolved, because I knew T-Bones, and then I came to know Cactus Jack's, and then I came to know Copper Door, all different styles. They cater to a different customer, if you will. But
0: yes.
1: Tell us about that. Tell us the evolution of Great New Hampshire Restaurants.
0: I would love to. So Great New Hampshire Restaurants was founded in, well, I should say T-Bones was founded in November 1984 in the Salem, New Hampshire location. It's right on 28. It's been there. We celebrated 40 years 2 years ago in 2024. So amazing. And truthfully, you know, I know it's like economics and it's a lot of stuff that you discuss on your show. Salem T-Bones is still one of the highest grossing restaurants in our company.
1: Unbelievable.
0: It's crazy. Yeah, it's just, it's so well run, and it's a true testament to people love good quality and consistency and, you know, local. So there's I'll tell you a quick side story about Salem T-Bones. There is a farm. It blows people's minds, but it's called Donabedian and Brothers. It is literally a farm that's been there for like 150 years, owned by the Donabedian family. They live on the property, and it has, I think, gotten smaller over the years, but there are greenhouses that we have had built for us to grow hydroponic lettuce. And we are one of the owner is Greg and his sister Susan now. They're the farmers. They plant. We go a couple times a year, and I sit and just talk with Greg, and he's like just an unbelievable wealth of information. But that farm is still located on 28.
1: No kidding.
0: You take this kind of random left, and then all of a sudden it's this huge opening of these big, huge fields. They grow all types of herbs and a myriad of different things. And of course, you know, they broker and import different fruits and vegetables that we can't grow here in New Hampshire. But it's all done through that local farm. So it's for the culinary team and the marketers, you know, all these things that are, I say this because all these things that have become trendy over the last, you know, 5 to 10 years, local, hyper local, what are you getting from your farmer? Eat close to you. We have been doing this for 42 years.
1: So I did do some research and I noticed, so you have 7 values listed on your website.
0: Yes.
1: And one of the 7, made from scratch.
0: Yes.
1: Locally made from scratch.
0: Locally made. We source local whenever we can, and we have for 42 years. You know, Greg and his family are like family to us. They're amazing. We're actually pulling down parts of the old Hudson location, and Greg's sister Susan reaches out, and she's like, Greg, there's a picture of Chef Nicole and Greg in that location. Greg wants it, and I don't know what happened to it in the pullout of everything, but we're like, oh my God, yeah, we'll totally reprint that for him, and we'll frame it, and we'll gift it to them. They're just absolutely amazing. But so it's just so funny, because it's like these things that are trendy were truly pillars and foundations that our company was built off of. So that's Salem T-Bones, and then next came Hudson T-Bones, which was built in 1986. And has now transferred to a new location.
1: That amazes me, 1986, yeah. Because, you know, we're talking about, you know, Hudson. And, you know, I feel like T-Bones was there first, and then they built the town of Hudson around
0: I
1: T-Bones.
0: Swear. Yes, it's so true. It's so true.
1: But no, 1986. So
0: yeah,
1: not,
0: 1986.
1: That's
0: so in
1: great
0: June,
1: heritage.
0: Like
1: that's
0: the new T-Bones heritage. Will be celebrating. Well, they're just going to do something quick and fun, but for literally being in Hudson for 40 years, which is crazy. That was so Salem, Hudson, Bedford. T-Bones was next, and Bedford is right on South River Road. Again, a staple in that community. Salem, Hudson, Bedford. Then came Dairy T-Bones, which is Crystal Ave, right on kind of, you know, right on it, right outside of the Main Street in Dairy.
1: Yes,
0: another very high grossing location. Just you know, run immaculately. They get it. The managing operators in that location, I think, have like 60 years of combined service. So Salem, Hudson, Bedford, Derry, Manchester, CJ's came, which we'll talk about that after I go through the other CJ's. Then Laconia, which is T-Bones and Cactus Jack's. And then was the birth of Copper Door Concepts, Bedford Copper Door and Salem Copper Door. And that's where we're at now. Oh, sorry, Concord. I forgot about. And then after Salem Copper Door, Concord T-Bones.
1: Well, that's the one right on the highway.
0: Yes, right off of 93.
1: All right, so I'm, okay, all these different brands, but the one that I'm so curious about is Copper Door, mm-hmm. because I don't want to say it's not a departure at all, but it's a different twist.
0: Yes.
1: On the because if you go to a T-Bones and then you go to a Copper Door, not the same.
0: Nope. But so, feels familiar.
1: Yes. So, what were those meetings like when you start to develop a new brand like that, and when you have to go to market and find the location, and walk us through that and what that was like?
0: Yeah. So, a strategy for the company as it was getting into 25, 30, 35 years old, we really wanted to focus on owning the properties that the real estate and the buildings that we were building. So we could have full control over everything that we were would come up, make the company more valuable, you know, insert. So with Copper Door, it was trees and woods in Bedford. Tom partnered with Dick Anagnos and a couple other partners to develop the land. Dick has partnered with us on a couple projects, and a gentleman named Bill Greiner. And Bill had been a partner. Bill is a well-known gentleman in and around Manchester and Bedford, and probably Nashua as well. Just developer. He's the CEO and owner of Primary Bank. So Bill is an incredibly charitable individual, and he just absolutely loves New Hampshire, loves to live here, loves to build it up, loves to develop communities in the right ways that give back. And him and Tom met each other years ago, and they have been business partners since. So with Copper Door, it was kind of Bill became involved before that, but Bill was involved. Dick Anagnos owned the property, I think, at the time, was already building a New Hampshire liquor store there. There were plans for some type of medical something to go there. And we said, awesome. Okay, we kind of, Tom and his wife had this idea for Copper Door, kind of like a higher end, classic comfort location that New Hampshire really didn't have outside of CR Sparks. And then by happenstance, CR Sparks happened to close. So it was just kind of the perfect scenario of, all right, let's do this. Here's the time. You know, this is the time. Let's jump on it. So the land was developed and Copper Door went up, I think, first. Oh, then there was apartments being developed in the back, which are owned by Bill and Dick. So it was like the busiest. I'm not sure if it is anymore, but it was that intersection in Bedford was the busiest intersection in the state at that time. So it just seemed, you know, it was like this perfect soup of, okay, let's go, let's build it. So we did. It was the most expensive project at that time we had ever done by far. And it was a risk, a big risk, you know, owning a part of the real estate or all of, you know, the real estate that the company, the business was on, building from the ground up. And never mind all of that, not with a brand new concept and brand new marketing, which anybody that works in, you know, the marketing field, it comes with new websites, new loyalty programs, new everything, new color, new vibe. How do we make sure that the guests that are T-Bone's guests, you know, how does it translate that the quality in the craftsmanship and everything that we do at T-Bones is also going to be featured at Copper Door, but in an elevated sense without hurting T-Bones concept or with, you know, without bringing down in, for lack of a better term, Copper Doors, you know, like how is the brand going to stand out and feel different, especially because we were building in Bedford where T-Bones already was. So we partnered with some chefs and Copper Door has an amazing culinary team and built the menu. It's kind of like, I kind of explain it like Nuevo American with a lot of classic comfort foods and some French influence. So like fundamentally classic French, like culinary sauces, certain stews, bases, things like that, that really add a lot of depth and richness to items that feel very, but still feel very approachable. And that's what we call the menu there. Classic, approachable, comfort food that's been elevated. So things like, you know, fried chicken, mashed potatoes, pancetta, asparagus, the meatloaf at Copper Door will like absolutely blow your mind. It's out of this world. So things that people were familiar with classic culinary technique with, you know, an edge on it. And the menu has been very successful. The location was very successful. You know, the first 6 months, Tom will tell you, he's a pretty open guy. He's like, I cried more in 6 months than I, you know, until COVID. Then we cried a lot during COVID too, but that hadn't happened yet. There was a lot of tears. You know, you just put your whole, you know, behind on the line for this new, and people had these crazy expectations and they compared it to this or that, but the buildings and the building itself inside is like someone's really fine home, but we want you to be comfortable. If you want to wear a three-piece suit and come to dinner with your wife because it's Valentine's Day, great. If you want to have jeans and a sweatshirt on, but you want really good food and a great cocktail, we want you to come in too.
1: Yes.
0: So that was a hard concept to sell in New Hampshire because, you know, Tom, me, we're traveling all over the country, Chicago, you know, a DC, all these different places internationally quite a bit for me. And so these concepts exist out there, but bringing that feel and vibe to New Hampshire was probably the most difficult piece.
1: Amazing.
0: Getting people to understand what we were trying to do.
1: Well, it's Nashua Matters. It's on WSMN. We're on 1590 AM, 95.3 FM, WSMN.live. I'm John Sullivan. I'm your host, and I'm here with Nicole Barrera, a.k.a. Nikki. With great New Hampshire restaurants, and they're kind of the umbrella company for more common brands that you might know: T-Bones, Copper Door, which we just talked about, Cactus Jack's, which I've been to all of them, and jumping back into T-Bones a little bit, to me that is, especially in this economy and everything that's going on, that to me seems like it's a family restaurant that I can go to and I know it's going to be, you know, affordable.
0: Yes.
1: And it's your basic dinner out with a family, maybe some friends.
0: Mm-hmm.
1: and you can feel comfortable either sitting at the bar, which I've done in Hudson. You know, we go to the golf simulators, and then we go there for lunch. And all your locations are open for lunch?
0: Yes.
1: That's amazing.
0: Yes. And Copperdor has brunch on Sunday starting at 11.
1: Oh, okay.
0: Yes. And they're open late night. Most of them, Thursday, Friday, Saturday, all the locations are open till midnight as well. Great happy hours.
1: Really?
0: Yes.
1: Okay. See? This is why...
0: This is why, like we were talking about, maybe breaking some fun news about, you know, coming to Nashua, which
1: we... All right, don't tease me now. Don't tease me.
0: But it's about... It's really... When we build a location... There, you know, any business is like, okay, you need the people, you need the location, location, location, the demographic, all of those things. But for us, we truly, we don't want it unless we become part of the community, unless we understand that we're going to fit in the community in all of the ways that 42 years have told us that's how we are successful.
1: Okay.
0: So finding a location, really involves all of the basic things. Like I say basic, but in just case anybody doesn't live in this world, you know, you obviously need enough bodies, you need enough residents and businesses that are going to support, you know, traffic count, brand recognition, things like that. All of those things are kind of easy for us 42 years later to do. But what we really need is a community that we know our values align with. A community that has all of the open ability, all the openness to serve what we take pride in serving, lunch, full lunch. We don't want to just be open from 5 to 10. And that's great if some restaurants are. It's not our recipe for success. Our employees are full-time employees for the most part, including front of the house. We want people to understand our culture, understand our brands, so that if you go to Copper Door in Salem, you get an identical, almost identical experience in Copper Door Bedford. So we have, and I'll spill the beans, I don't, you know, people know we're looking all the time, but we have heavily scouted Nashua mm-hmm. for a Copper Door and are continuing to do so. And we had two really, really great opportunities on the docket. One has recently fallen through, unfortunately. But we are really kind of at the tail end of talks with a potential Copper Door Nashua location.
1: Oh, my God.
0: So it wouldn't be T-Bones, obviously, because T-Bones, as you said,
1: it's right across
0: it's
1: the
0: so
1: bridge.
0: Close to Nashua, which was yes. part of the strategy in moving T-Bones Hudson, where we moved it. You know, I lived in Hudson and Nashua. It's a town, it's a city that we would absolutely adore to be in. We feel like our culture aligns with so much of what the Nashua residents want and need. But it needs to be full service, you know, lunch starting at 11:30. And we do late night. We do events at Copper Door. There are two private dining rooms at the Copper Door location. So you need the businesses. You need all of that to fuel that brand. We do a ton in and around the communities in which we like to serve that we exist in. We have a charitable trust called feednh.org, which we can get into if you'd like. But so we are residents of Nashua. We are looking. We want to be here. Many of us on the leadership team recognize that this is one of the hands down the best cities in the state. There's tons of growth. We've worked with the mayor off and on different things, and their team is so great to work with.
1: Mm-hmm.
0: You know, I'll say on behalf of like the mayor's office, when we talk about development, or they listen and they hear us, and they are saying, okay, these are the things that our residents need and want. So, which is awesome, because you don't get that all the time, believe it or not. So
1: you're
0: we
1: telling
0: are just
1: me
0: like
1: that politicians
0: looking.
1: Don't listen? Are you telling me? What?
0: So we are looking, and we do have a location. And again, it's at the tail end, but we've been at the tail end a lot of times.
1: Yeah,
0: with
1: let's
0: things,
1: not
0: and
1: jinx it.
0: Just
1: it.
0: Falls apart. Yeah,
1: it.
0: Let's knock on wood. Don't jinx
1: yes.
0: it. But
1: yes.
0: We are pushing very hard to be in Nashua and would God. Absolutely love to be here.
1: Well, we would love to have you here.
0: So okay. If anybody has some, you know, angelic location that we may have missed on our radar, just shoot us an email.
1: Well, we do have, I mean, just to talk about Nashua a little bit, you know, we do have, the way that I see it, we kind of have three distinct business centers, if you will. We're sitting in downtown right now. We have Amherst Street off of Exit 8, and then we have DW Highway. Obviously, there's a lot of, you know, all of those areas have, you know, either risen or fallen in different times and different economies. So, you know, they're always in a state of flux.
0: Right.
1: So it is interesting that, you know, when you talk about, you know, we are the state's second largest city, 90,000 people plus minus. We've lost some restaurants recently,
0: mm-hmm.
1: Most locally owned. So I think that would be a welcome, addition to Nashua for people for lunch, for dinner. Copper Door is amazing. So let's jump to the, so you're the director of marketing.
0: Mm-hmm.
1: But then you're also menu development.
0: Yes.
1: Where and how do I get a seat at the Great New Hampshire Restaurant Test Kitchen?
0: It's like the top three questions. When I tell people what we do with how we develop menus,
1: right.
0: I'm like, okay, we do this. I have ideas. We update T-Bone's menu twice a year and run three seasonal menus. And Copper Door, same thing. We update their menu twice a year and run four seasonal menus there most of the time. And then they have wine dinners and all different really fun, cool stuff that their executive chef at that concept is named. His name is Jay Smith. He's like the biggest teddy bear, most like down to earth, humble, unbelievable chef you'd ever meet, which is great because those are the types of chefs that we want in our company. We all work on culinary teams. You've heard me say it probably three or four times now. You know, there are some of us that sign off on things, but if I'm at a meeting and I demo a dish and I can tell the director of, you know, kitchen operations is looking at me like, how many new items are you bringing in here? You know, I'll know to like kind of rail it back or, so we, well, you know, for T-Bone's menu is actually launching May 20th, and we run a menu mix. So we track a ton of data across not only, so there's six T-Bones. We combine the data, like what is the highest selling items. We know what the highest selling items are in each store. You know, think we are doing a ton of like commodity price tracking and trending, what's kind of, you know, done its time. And we sit in a menu mix meeting, a group of us, you know, Tom's there a lot of the time, Dan, the COO, the directors of dining room, directors of kitchen, and a couple key kitchen managers. And we'll formulate what we want to, we call it the adds, drops, changes, what we're adding, what we're dropping, what we want to change. Because even though some menu items have been on the menu for 40 plus years, things change, people's tastes change, product quality changes. So we want to, those things don't go by the wayside. It's like, okay, we've gotten a couple complaints on this item, or people are raving about this sauce that we thought was going to be way too spicy for the T-Bone set. Let's utilize it in other spots. So we're looking at so much information from every different angle at that table, and we develop the adds, drops, changes. And then I kind of sit with two or three people that are close to me from the culinary side, use software to develop specs, recipes so that we can have appropriate costing, work with vendors. You know, is this product going to be hard to get? This product comes in frozen, but I want it fresh. Could you do that for me if we put it across six concepts? They say yes or no, things like that. And then the group kind of gets back together and I demo the products. You know, I'll make two of a similar dish, one with more spice and one with pulled back spice, and say, okay, which one do you think? You know, there's a new, you don't know, but there's a new, one of the new items I want to put on T-Bone's menu. We are dropping a wedge salad, like a chopped wedge salad. And it was just kind of a hole in the menu. Nikki, figure out what you want to do there. So I'm like, okay. I know I had recently brought in a bunch of products for different things, so I want to give the kitchen kind of a break. Looking at what the high sale items for our existing items were, like something like a Caesar salad, still very popular many, many years later. People just love Caesar salad. But I'm like, okay, I want to put a little bit of a Nikki, you know, Chef Nicole Nikki twist on this. I love jerk seasoning. And with Cactus Jack's in Manchester gone, we have had some feedback from our T-Bones customers and guests saying, hey, we'd love a little bit of CJ's influence on T-Bone's menu. If you're not going to give us CJ's back, we want some flair, a little bit of, you know, CJ's flair on T-Bone's menu. So
1: perfect.
0: Okay, great. So I'm like, we have this really, really delicious pico de gallo that has a spin on it that we call, that it's just pineapple pico de gallo, a little bit. It's got fresh pineapple chopped up in it and a little bit more citrus forward. So I'm like, okay, we could do, I run these ideas to another chef in our company called, her name is Megan. She works in corporate office. The woman is like, her brain is like ridiculous with data. But we went to culinary school together and we were actually college roommates. So she's worked in our company for like 15 years too. But I said, Meg,
1: you're
0: what
1: in
0: if,
1: your dream job with we, your best friend.
0: Yeah, my bestie at work. So I,
1: it's a fairy tale.
0: I know, it's so funny. I'll go home and I talk to my husband and he's like, oh, sorry. I'm like, no, guys, I don't want to eat. I've been eating all day. But so I'm like, okay, I have this fun idea. What if we did something called like Caesar on vacation and did like a jerk style Caesar dressing with utilizing the pineapple pico de gallo and we'll do like seared jerk shrimp. Mm-hmm. And she's like, I don't know, sounds kind of awful, but why don't you make it and see? And so I demo it and she's like, oh, this is so good. This isn't what I was envisioning, whatever. So that'll be one of the new menu items. Caesar on vacation. It's jerk seared shrimp with pineapple pico de gallo and jerk Caesar dressing. So.
1: Okay. When on May 20th?
0: May
1: 20th,
0: that menu comes out. The stores will start running them on. So I demo the items and then kind of get yay, nay, tweak this, add this, whatever. And then I will develop all the specs and recipes, and we send them to the T-Bones locations. Just, and I'm like famous for saying, can you put some bullets and bullet holes in this? Because I don't work in operations on the line every single day anymore. So right. I give it to the guys and girls that run the kitchens day to day, the kitchen managers and the managing operators, and say, hey, you guys were at the demo. You liked my ideas. Here's how I have written the specs and recipes. Put them into actual action. Try out different price points. You know, you guys run it at $15.99. This store run it at $18.99. See how many we're selling. Okay, we sold way too many at $15. Not that there's ever a thing, but we were sold out every day at $15.99 and at $18.99. We moved them, but we didn't feel like the value is there. Okay, we're going to price it at $16.99 then. So we're constantly doing things like this, and they put bullets in it for like actual day-to-day operations. How long does something sit? Does this item die in the window? And we call the window like underneath the heat lamp. You know, do we need to cover it? Do we need to update the spec? Do we need to add more liquid in the saute pans because it's drying out fast? Things like that. And then it goes to the actual menu.
1: Amazing. Yeah. All right, it's Nashua Matters on WSMN. We have about 8 minutes left. I want to make sure... you know what? I'm glad that you booked the entire segment. I really appreciate it because there's so much going on. All right, so a couple of things I want to hit on in our last few minutes. So I alluded to the seven values on your website, and I'm looking at it here, reading executing greatness, care and understanding, made from scratch. We covered that.
0: Mm-hmm.
1: Respect, courage, trust, and intrust.
0: Yes.
1: And teamwork.
0: Yes.
1: Talk to me about intrust. What is trust and intrust?
0: So trust and intrust is something similar to what I was saying earlier. It's Jimmy's birthday, but he's eight and he's with his bestie. Okay. Yeah. The server's going to come to the manager and say, I have to give Jimmy's bestie his favorite dessert, which is carrot cake too. Can we comp it?
1: Yep.
0: Oh, of course.
1: Yep.
0: We trust and entrust not only the management of the locations, but down to... dishwashers, servers, and I don't mean that like down to, it's just any level of employment. I sit in the corporate office 50% of my life these days. I don't touch, feel, experience the guests at the same rate of frequency that the host at Concord T-Bones does.
1: Mm-hmm.
0: And she's going to say, okay, I know we have these runners, for example, just something silly, a runner. And it's got our logo on it, and we love it. And the director of interior wants to keep it there, but she's like, "Guys, like every fifth person trips over this. We need to get rid of it." Okay.
1: Yeah.
0: So
1: you give them ownership.
0: Yes. Yes. They see it, touch it, feel it, know it in ways that we don't, and we give them that open mic to be able to express that. They are rewarded in many ways for just communicating. If any type of communication or idea goes into play, they're rewarded handsomely. We have email QR codes in all of the stores. Have an idea, send it to marketing, menus, corporate office, whatever. We have anonymous feedback for things that give us feedback on a system that you might not care for, or, you know, we want you to feel brave, and we trust that when we say these are, this is an opportunity for all of us to grow, ebb, flow, change, everything's liquid, like we want them to do that. So,
1: all right. So you touched on it a little bit and we talked about T-bones and we talked about, you know, you're changing the menu, but some things have stayed. Mm-hmm. So my wife, when she goes to a new restaurant, she always says to the server, what is your most popular item on the menu? Because that's what I want to have. So I will ask you that question for T-bones. What is the most popular item on the menu?
0: Well, fun fact, it's essentially overall numbers-wise the same item at both Copper Door and T-Bones, and that's French onion soup.
1: I would have never guessed.
0: Or anything with baked French haddock onion in it.
1: Really?
0: Yes, and burgers.
1: No kidding.
0: Yes.
1: Haddock.
0: Haddock.
1: Huh.
0: So on T-Bones menu, there's like a classic section, which are items that really have been on the menu for quite a bit of time, if not for 42 years. And on Copper Door, we call it Copper Classic, same thing. Both of those sections are some of the highest selling sections on both menus because people love familiar with an execution from a professional, you know, being executed by chefs and longstanding line cooks that just do things in a way that they don't at home. Mm. And fish isn't that surprising because people get really nervous about cooking fish at home or they don't like how their house smells or whatever. And we buy really, really high quality fish. We have tremendous relationships with our fish vendors. It's a huge part of T-Bone's brand. Like literally, it's like baked stuffed haddock is like top three selling items all the time. And quality matters. Simple recipes and high quality and consistency. And I will touch base on that too real quick in case anybody doesn't really know about like the foundation. Another piece of our company is, so we own the 8 restaurants or 9, including Cactus Jack's and Laconia. But we also own a commissary in downtown Manchester. And so there's a master butcher and a team of butchers that work in a huge meat room. And a pastry chef and a pastry team that make all of our desserts from scratch for all of the concepts. So there's a butcher that cuts all of our steaks. All of our burger is ground in-house. I'm telling you, 90% of the time, your burger is 50% prime or more, even at T-Bones, because they're cutting all these prime steaks for Copper Door and sometimes for T-Bones. So it's like the trimmings and the cuts that aren't even go into the burger mix. So people are like, how is your burger so good? I'm like, well, it's like 50% prime half the time.
1: So we have about maybe a minute left, mm-hmm. and I wanted to make sure we touch on this. And we have to, first of all, have you back when...
0: when we open Nasha?
1: Well, when you say it's okay, because I don't want to jinx the process.
0: True.
1: But tell me about the charity here. FeedNH.org.
0: Yes, FeedNH.org was founded in 2014. I am a Inception proud board member. Our company has always been very philanthropic, and Tom had an idea to really start to, you know, as the company grew, we're like, okay, we're running these huge campaigns at stores. We're raising $65,000 in a week for X charity. What if we put that on a bigger scale? And in conjunction, there was a woman, her name was Tanya Randolph. She actually is no longer with us, but left on great terms, just kind of, you know, was looking to do something else. And she was in a Cactus Jack's, a CJ's Manchester employee, and she had a master's in social work and philanthropy. And she said, hey, Tom, I'm kind of have this idea. And similar to the Chef Nicole and me concept, he was like, Tanya, perfect. I've been thinking the same thing. So Tom and his late partner, one of our business partners that has since passed, Mark Fenske, founded the Charitable Trust. Tons of paperwork. Oh my God, the look at it, it's a whole thing. But we call it FeedNH.org. FEED is an acronym for Families, Elderly, the Education, and the Disadvantaged. We have given away, not raised, given away over $1 million since 2014. And every single dollar raised, donated, stays in the state of New Hampshire.
1: Amazing. Nicole Barrera, thank you for spending time on Nashua Matters on WSMN. We are absolutely going to have you back.
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3: USA Radio News. I'm John Summers. CDC Director Jay Bhattacharya says the Hanta virus will not lead to a pandemic like the coronavirus did.
4: This is not COVID. Mm-hmm. This is not going to have lead to the kind of outbreak.
5: The director tells CNN State of the Union there's absolutely no need to panic over the Hanta virus, since the evidence doesn't warrant it. Bhattacharya says the Hanta virus is not spread by people without symptoms.
4: And we don't want to treat it like COVID. We don't want to cause a public panic over this. We want to treat it with the Hanta virus protocols that we're successful in containing outbreaks in the past.
5: His comments came as passengers were being evacuated from a cruise ship in the Canary Islands. I'm Scott Carr.
3: Energy Secretary Chris Wright says President Trump's open to all ideas to help lower gas prices. Wright was asked about possible measures, including suspending the federal gas tax, during an interview with NBC's Meet the Press.
6: All measures that can be taken to lower the price at the pump and lower the prices for Americans, this administration is in support of.
3: His comments come as gas prices hit a national average of $4.52 Sunday, according to AAA. A protest this weekend over a transsexual high school athlete competing in sports in California. Green Lutheran High School senior Olivia Viola competed Saturday in the high jump and long jump at a track meet in Yorba Linda. But before taking the field, she joined the Save Girls Sports Rally to speak out about having to compete against trans student A.B. Hernandez.
7: I want to be clear. We're not wishing ill will on the men who compete against us. There is no hatred. We're simply fighting for our right to fair competition.
3: Hernandez placed first in the long jump and triple jump, as well as tying for first in the high jump. Today's show host Savannah Guthrie renewed her call for help to find her missing mother more than 3 months after her disappearance from her Tucson home. I'm John Summers, USA Radio News.
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12: Green and white checkered flag goes in the air from the left hand of chief starter Brett Dalton, and Ross Chastain will win stage number 1.
11: Battle for the lead heads for the S's.
13: SVG spent most of the opening stage all by himself, but he is being closely escorted up through the S's this time around. Less than a car length back to the Red Bull Chevrolet in Connersville.
12: Bring the field through turn number 7, back to the front straightaway. Green and white checkered flag is in the air, and Shane Van Gisbergen will pick up the stage win.
14: Here comes Shane Van Gisbergen to the inside of Ty Gibbs for the top spot through the inner loop. New race leader Shane Van Gisbergen to the point in turn 5 and immediately drives away from Gibbs at the front of the field.
12: Up onto the straightaway, checkered flag in the air. Shane Van Gisbergen rolls a perfect game and wins the Go Bowling at the Glenn.
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17: This is Ben Biskovich, owner of Heal Strong for Life, concierge physical therapy and personal training, here with your healthy moment. If you're over 50, your news feed is likely dominated by articles on wellness and longevity. I guess it's better than the reverse home mortgage and erectile dysfunction ads while beginning in a few years. A weak grip strength is not only associated with physical disability and frailty, but is a better predictor of dying early from all kinds of diseases, including heart disease. Recent studies have shown that grip strength to be a better indicator of heart health and risk of heart attack than blood pressure. So what's going on? Basically, grip strength is an easy, fast, inexpensive, safe way to test your overall upper body strength. We're not counting push-ups or pull-ups or testing your one rep max in the bench press or squat. Simply squeeze this $30 to $50 tool called a dynamometer as hard as you can to register the amount of pounds of force you can produce. Then we can correlate that with age and gender norms to see if you are at increased or decreased risk for premature death. That doesn't mean that squeezing a tennis ball to improve your grip strength is going to make you live longer. In fact, it'll probably just give you lateral epicondylitis. I've seen a few posts from influencers recommending holding on a chin-up bar as hanging there as long as you can. This is double stupid. Hanging from a chin-up bar is going to stretch out your shoulder ligaments and pinch your rotator cuff, leading to instability and pain. However, if you have the strength to pull yourself up at least 10% to engage your biceps, posterior deltoid, shoulder blades, and back muscles, that makes all the difference. It takes the stress off your ligaments and rotator cuff and puts it where you want it, on your muscles. But if you don't have a chin-up bar or you're unable to perform a 10% pull-up hold, then try a farmer's carry. It's simple. 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Not only will this help your grip strength, but it'll provide a much more beneficial workout for systemic release of growth hormones, IG factors, and testosterone. 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
22: 10 and 22. Just numbers to most people, unless you work in and around mental health. 10 is the number of years it takes for someone with mental health to ask for help. And 22 is the average number of suicides per day by veterans. James Klein is not a therapist or a licensed professional. James Klein is a veteran and an advocate for changing how mental health is viewed by everyone. Join James Klein as he gets the conversation started to change the stigma around mental health. And now your host, James Klein.
0: All right, you're listening to Changing the Stigma. I'm your host, James Klein. Every Friday from 11 a.m. to 12 p.m. right here on WSMN 1590 a.m. and 95.3 FM. 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We are sponsored by the Nashua VFW Post 43, located at 8 East Pearl Street here in the city of Nashua. It's only a few blocks down the road from the radio station. Stop by on Tuesdays and Thursdays and check in with Lou or whatever other post member has volunteered their time to be at the post. That's from 10 a.m. to 2 p.m. They can help you, point you in the right direction, sign you up if you want to be a member of the post. You know, if you've been overseas, you've been in any type of conflict, war, have certain awards from the military, you can become a member of the VFW, Veterans of Foreign Wars. You can also call the post. That number is 603-402-2992. If nobody answers, leave a message. Someone will get back to you. If you are a community member and would like us to participate in one of your events, if you would like to volunteer at one of our events out in the community, maybe you know somebody who is a veteran that could benefit from some of our services, help put in for claims with the VA, see what they might qualify for. One of the biggest benefits for a lot of individuals is joining a veteran service organization like the VFW. You get to know a lot of other folks that are like-minded, think alike, have served in the same capacity you have, if not the same branch, other branches, similar type jobs, and have similar outlooks on life. So it's a good way to connect with those individuals, especially a lot of folks that might be isolating, don't have a big social circle, which unfortunately, in my job, I need to change up the intro to the show because I've been licensed for a while now. So I'm a licensed social worker, and my main job right now is working with veterans and first responders in a residential program. I'm the only clinician for this program, and almost all the individuals that come through, we're talking police, fire, corrections, dispatchers, EMTs, nurses, paramedics, veterans. The most common theme is, one, they don't have a big social circle, and two, they don't have a lot of coping skills, and that's what I'm going to try to focus on today, because almost all of these folks, I mean, you're getting folks that they are the ones running towards the fire, towards the accident, towards the gunfire, when other people are running away from it. And they deal with all these trauma. They don't have the outlets. They don't have good self-care. There's a lot of guilt and shame when they try to take care of themselves. They have their own lives outside of work. They're trying to maintain. They don't have a lot of coping skills that they can turn to. A lot of folks, especially corrections and other ones, are working anywhere from 12 to 16 hours or more a day consecutively in a week. You know, they're pulling 80 to 100 hours because a lot of folks are not stepping up to be first responders. And it's just getting a little bit out of control when these folks can't take care of themselves and they don't feel like they can express themselves because of that stigma that's still out there around mental health, which is why the show is called Changing the Stigma. Substance use and mental health, it's all the same. It's all part of the DSM-5-TR. They're all mental health diagnoses. One may cause the other, and we all need to work together to figure that out. So if you are a veteran and you feel like you're struggling, you want to find out what benefits, seek out one of those veteran service organizations. Another term for VSO is also veteran service officer, and we have one of the best ones in the state. He can help you and his team put in claims, find out what you're qualified for, get that process started for you, support you through the process all the way through the end. And his name is John Barrett. He is the veteran service officer for the Veterans of Foreign Wars at the state level. He can be contacted multiple ways. His email is John, J-O-H-N, dot Barrett, B-A-R-R-E-T-T-1, at va.gov. His phone number, he's located at the Federal Building. I think it's Chestnut Street up in Manchester. It's 603-222-5780. I encourage you to reach out to him, either by email, by phone. You can always set an appointment to go to his office, meet up with him. One of the first things he'll do is probably have you sign a release with like the VA and other places to get your records, go through them, figure out what you qualify for, what you should put in for. He's got all kinds of experience. He averages somewhere in the range of $1 million a month in back pay for veterans here in the state of New Hampshire. He knows what he's doing. If he says not to put in for something, or if he tells you that you should put in for it, he's also going to tell you what paperwork is going to be needed to support that documentation so those things don't get kicked back real quickly. And that can help the process, because once you finally get connected with the VA, and regardless of what your rating is, that can open up a lot of other doors, like VA medical care and VA opportunities such as vocational rehab, recreational therapy. All these things are going to start opening up for you if you finally get connected to the VA. But again, because of the stigma around mental health, around substance use, a lot of folks struggle with raising their hands or asking for help when they really should. And that's what I find with most of the folks. And that's why today, for the last half of the show, I'm going to be talking about coping skills. Right in the beginning, I'm going to play a clip about the effects of trauma and mental health. It's a clip talking about, you know, J.R. Tolkien and the what it is around the psychology with it. And then we'll start moving into coping skills, which it will, for the next few shows, I'm probably going to really expand on those coping skills, which are things that you can use to help manage and get through when you're struggling. Some quick examples are, you know, taking a hot shower in the dark. You'd be surprised how that's going to relax you. Kind of shut things off. You can't really see things. Opens up some other senses. Maybe take a hot bath with Epsom salt in it. Some of that stuff is scented. Maybe it's putting some essential oils into one of those infusers or burners, and you have that out in your home. It could be listening to music, which that's one of my big coping skills, is not only listening to music, but actually going out to shows and listen to live music. I don't care what the music is, to be honest. Now, I don't necessarily listen to hip-hop. I don't necessarily listen to country. I found some music where they combine those two together. I go to pretty much anything. If somebody's going to invite me, even if it's a country show or whatever, I'll probably go. I'm not necessarily going to go out and seek those types of shows myself. But all live music, regardless of what it is great music. Even the bands that may not play so well, at least they're out there playing. At least they're out there trying. And just because it may not hit my ear and I like it, there's all kinds of other people that's why there's so many different genres of music. So eventually you're going to find the genres of music that you're going to enjoy. I know a lot. My kids have gotten into music. My oldest son is currently down in Rockville, down in Daytona Beach. That started yesterday. It's about 150-ish bands over 4 days. It looks like they got 4 stages this year. All kinds of big acts, smaller acts. You just never know what you're going to learn. And they have a great setup there. They tell you when the bands are going to be playing, the setup, what time, how long they're going to play for. You learn the layout. You know where to be for what, when you want to see. And it's an opportunity to learn other bands and music that you may not have had the opportunity to listen to. And I think it's a pretty good value for the ticket. You know, it's a few hundred dollars for the 4 days. I mean, you can't pay a few hundred dollars to go see Taylor Swift these days. And that's just one person and one sound. Can you imagine going to see all those different bands and how that can open? And on top of it, people watching. People watching is a coping skill. I love going people watching and, you know, just sitting there and, you know, with some of my kids and talking about the, you know, making up stories about people and based on what they look like or something they might have said or how they're moving or walking. And, you know, it can get really creative and you really get that connection. But even when you're by yourself, people watching is a great opportunity. That's a coping skill. It kind of distracts your mind and gets your creative juices flowing. And that's one of the big things that a big side effect of not having coping skills and isolating and not interacting, especially socially. Guess what happens, folks? That leads to a lot of health issues, which one of them is dementia. You're not using your creativity. You're not using your imagination. You're not engaging with people, right? You don't have to keep those neurons and stuff flowing up in your mind when you're isolating. You kind of numb yourself out. You do that doom scrolling. That's it. On your phone. You put on one of the streaming services and, you know, before you know it, you just spent 9 hours and you may not even be able to tell anybody what you just allegedly watched on TV for those 9 hours because you just kind of zoned out. But if you start incorporating these

into involved with other veteran organizations, with other veterans, can be a big aid for those folks out there. And this goes for anybody in the community. Even if you're somebody who's a cashier at Walmart, if that's all you do and go home and isolate, you need to start interacting with other people, find things to do. The city here has all kinds of opportunities. They got pickleball courts. They've got basketball courts, tennis courts. You got multiple parks here. You've got the woods here to go through and, you know, was it 17 miles of trails? All kinds of things all around town you could be doing. The rail trail, there's so many different opportunities for you to get out there and talk and meet with people. You can go fishing. Just walk up and down Main Street. Maybe check out some shops you didn't had never seen before, never gone into. Restaurants, the art center, what was just the ad earlier in the beginning of the show, the music school. There's all kinds of things you could get involved in if you just become creative and not just say, well, you know what? I'm just going to isolate. All right, 988, that is the opportunity that if you are struggling with substance use or mental health, you can call. And if they contract you for safety and find out that you're not a harm to yourself or anyone else, they can connect you with a peer support specialist who you guys can have a discussion to help you get through whatever you need to get through. Maybe you struggle with alcohol use and you don't want to pick up a beer or a drink or go pick up a sleeve at the liquor store. Call them. They'll help you talk you through it. I don't know how many folks that their main issue is substance use have used this and really credit them with helping them get through and stay in recovery. Same thing with mental health. If you're having a bad day, you just called out of work for the third time in a row, pick up that phone, call them, let them talk it through you. 211, great resource here in the state of New Hampshire. Call them if you are struggling with any type of substance use. This is the opportunity for you to get out there, get into some kind of treatment program, which you have different levels, such as IOP, which is Intensive Outpatient Program, PHP, which is Partial Hospitalization Program, which means you spend a good amount of time in the program, but you go to and from wherever you're living. You don't stay there. You got residential treatment program, which is the type of program that I work at. And typically people stay for up to 28 days, typically. The veterans that do come through that are connected with the VA, they're actually allotted 45 days. And it seems like for them, that does them a lot of good. Some of these folks are coming through, are homeless, they're struggling, maybe they just lost housing, lost a job. Some even come in and they have criminal charges pending. And this is their opportunity to kind of turn things around for them. And I think that's a great opportunity, especially here in New Hampshire when they have that Veterans Court. So call 211. That's going to help you get into the doorways for substance use. They also have resources for food, shelter, clothing. Whatever you think you have a question about, call 211. They're going to ask for some demographic information, and they should be able to point you in the right direction and the closest resources that you do have. All right. Next on our list, we have our list of those individuals that have given the ultimate sacrifice to our state, to our community, and to our country. This is a great opportunity that I do every single week, and I'm glad I can do it, to recognize those individuals that have given that sacrifice, and also make sure when the family members are listening, they know that their loved ones are still being recognized for their sacrifice. All right, the first one for today is Army Green Beret Sergeant First Class Ryan J. Savard, killed in action on October 13th, 2012. He was part of the headquarters company, U.S. Army Special Operations Command out of Fort Bragg, North Carolina. He was 29 of Jefferson, New Hampshire, killed by small arms fire during combat operations in Afghanistan while serving during Operation Enduring Freedom. Army Corporal Matthew E. Schneider, August 28, 2006. He was part of the 141st Single Battalion, 1st Armored Division out of Germany. He was 23 of Gorham, New Hampshire, died while serving in Iraq during Operation Iraqi Freedom. The next one is Army Staff Sergeant Donald E. Smith, February 26, 2006. He was part of the 110th Maintenance Company, Mass National Guard. He was 45 of Northampton, New Hampshire. Died as a result of service to our country during Operation

Operation Iraqi Freedom. Marine Lance Corporal Peter P.J. Sora Jr., killed in action on May 4th, 2004. He was part of the 3rd Battalion, 5th Marine Regiment, 1st Marine Division out of Camp Pendleton, California. He was 19 of Londonderry, New Hampshire. Died during a Humvee rollover training accident at 29 Palms in California while preparing for deployment to Iraq during Operation Iraqi Freedom. Army Private First Class Clinton E. Springer II, killed in action on September 24, 2010. He was part of the 2nd Battalion's 22nd Infantry Regiment, 1st Brigade Combat Team, 10th Mountain Division Light Infantry out of Fort Drum, New York. He was 24 of Sanford, Maine, died of natural causes at Camp Alamo in Afghanistan while serving during Operation Enduring Freedom. And the last one for today is Army Corporal Matthew J. Stanley, killed in action on December 16, 2006. He was part of the 1st Squadron, 7th Cavalry Division out of Fort Hood, Texas. He was 22 of Wolfboro Falls, New Hampshire, killed when his Humvee struck an IED while on mounted patrol in Iraq while serving during Operation Iraqi Freedom. All right, in honor of those individuals, like I do each week, is I play a song in honor of them. And the one I've fallen on, and I think this really hits home for a lot of folks, is The Ones That Did Not Make It Home by Justin Moore.

0: All right, that was Justin Moore with The Ones That Did Not Make It Back Home. And that was honor of all those individuals that have given their ultimate sacrifice to our community, to our state, and to our country. All right, I'm going to go over what I usually go through in each show, too. Everyone should know those warning signs of mental health and or suicide, self-harm. People have a lot of changes in their personalities and the things they do. Routines, things like that. So it's good for everyone to be educated on what those are. So when you do see those, you can ask those questions, which are really tough. I just did this the other day in a group, and people really had a hard time with it. So what I do is I have people face each other, and they have to ask each two questions. Are you thinking of suicide? Do you have a plan? And the whole point of it is you pair up. You say those two questions, no funny voices, no laughing, no giggling, and the other person says those, nobody responds, and just see how it feels. And if you do ask those questions, you know, out in reality, and because you see somebody struggling, you see some type of warning signs, you want to make sure that you can dedicate some time for those individuals if they do say yes to that. You want to know what those resources are. And that shouldn't keep you from actually asking those questions. Don't say, I don't want to vote any time to this person, even though I think they're struggling. You know, I don't want to deal with this. We're all humans. We all should be looking out for each other. We should all be supporting each other. And we shouldn't disregard helping somebody because it might be too inconvenient or I got to do something else. Because you're going to regret that when you find out that that person did end up taking their life, tried to harm themselves or somebody else, and you had recognized that, hey, there might be something wrong here. There's something I should probably ask here. You don't want to have to live with that going forward. So some of the warning signs that people are struggling with mental health and or thinking of suicide, appearing sad or depressed most of the time, feeling hopelessness, feeling like there's no way out. So that would be something that would express to you. So this is like signs and symptoms. Signs are what you can see. Symptoms are what they say to you. Anxiety, agitation, or extreme mood swings. Sleeping too little or too much. Feeling as if there is no reason to live. Feeling excessive guilt, shame, or a sense of failure. Rage or anger. Engaging in risky activities, behaving recklessly. Losing interest in hobbies, work, or school. Increasing alcohol or drug use. That could also be, you know, somebody usually has a couple beers every few days, and now they're drinking a six-pack every day. That is a warning sign. Or maybe they never use substances. They never really use meds. And now you see them using them. Even if somebody has some prescription meds and you've never seen them take them before, you should still ask, hey, you know, I noticed you've never really had medications before, and now you have some. You know, what are those for? Is everything okay? You know, and start the conversation that way. Don't sit there and say, oh, you must have stolen those drugs. You have a drug problem. You never used them before, so you need to go get help. Not the most constructive way of letting somebody know that you care. Neglecting personal welfare, deteriorating physical appearance, withdrawing or isolating from family and friends, showing violent behavior, giving away prized possessions. That one right there, you really have to pay attention. This isn't like spring cleaning or going through things to donate, stuff like that. Could it be for some folks? Maybe. You know, maybe they're trying to get things squared away, make it look clean, neat, if that's not something they've done in the past. So that could be a warning sign. What they really mean by prized possessions is something that person would never give up. You know, they talk about something they got. Maybe it's a cool conch shell they got because they were swimming down the Caribbean, and that reminds them of that time. Or they got an award, like maybe they got a silver star in the military, or maybe they got a promotion at work and they got a certificate or employee of the year or something like that. And now they're giving that stuff away, or they put it down and put it away. Doesn't mean they are struggling. But it does mean that is something you should probably raise your hand and ask a question. You know, I noticed you had that plaque up there for the last few years, and I don't see it there anymore. Why did it come down? Why is it not there anymore? And the last one is getting affairs in order, tying up loose ends, or writing a will. So a lot of those folks are dealing with mental health and or substance use. Those are all warning signs and symptoms that they could be struggling. Those in and of itself doesn't necessarily mean it, but if you start combining two or three of those together, that's definitely going to start stringing, making you realize that you should be asking those questions. And a lot of the folks that I work with, you know, trauma is a big piece of it. I know a lot of folks talk about PTSD, post-traumatic stress. There's also post-traumatic growth. Like you went through something, learned that it can make you stronger, that you can work through it, that you made it through it, and build upon it. So there's different views of it. But we also have coping skills we can use that help us manage those symptoms when they do pop up. Maybe you're out and about walking and you get a certain smell, like you walk by a barbecue and you're a first responder and, you know, you went to, you know, your firefighter, you went to accidents and that burning smell reminds you of some accidents or fires that you went through. And then you start feeling anxious or you have all kinds of other feelings that pop up. So how do you cope with it in the moment? How do you work yourself through it? So you don't turn on that instinctual part of your brain and the back of your brain that is the fight, flight, or freeze response, right? But before you can get to the coping skills, you got to realize that some folks are turning to substance use as a coping skill, which is an unhealthy coping skill, and you got to know why those things are happening. And a lot of these folks don't want to admit to that. They don't want to admit that there's actually stuff going on out there in their minds, right? In substance use, it's hard sometimes to tell if one caused the other. For a lot of folks that I work with, substance use is the result of trauma. There's the trauma that they never processed, they never talked about, they buried, they kind of sucked it up. That translates over to the substance use because even though it might be temporary for that time being, it makes them feel well because they're isolating, they don't want to be around others, they don't want to have to talk about it. They don't want to have to sit with their feelings, and it's easier to mask the feelings with substances than it is to actually deal with it, which, again, is one of those major unhealthy coping strategies, and there's so many negative side effects from it. But you have to first understand how trauma and addiction go together. You have to understand how the substance use affects you in a negative way, and then once you get that understanding, you can start building those coping skills that over the next few shows that I'm going to start getting into, all right? So what I'm going to do is I'm going to play a clip. This is called Trauma and Addiction, Crash Course in Psychology. It's somewhere in the ballpark of about 10 minutes, and then we'll kind of talk about it right afterwards. And I've got a sheet here that I'm going to go through about how the substance use prevents any type of healing from that trauma. And if we get time... where are we at? Got about 20-ish minutes. So we may not get into some of those coping skills today, but I've already mentioned quite a few up till now because I do want to end the show with a song because, again, one of my big coping skills is going to shows. And within a one-week period, because I go to quite a few shows because we have the show Counselors of Concerts on Thursday nights here on WSMN. Thursday nights from 6 p.m. to 7 p.m. with me and Bob Bardis. We also have Troy, the intern, that's here. We go to shows. We review them. We let people know what shows are coming up. We give the best review we can about the venue, how it's set up, things like that. So that we don't get paid by any venues, so we don't necessarily mention it by name. But if you look it up, you'll find out what the venues are. And we want to make sure everybody has a great experience going into it, what to expect, how the shows went. And a side effect is maybe you're going to find some bands. Maybe you pull it up and say, hey, you know what? I like that music. I'm going to check that out and see if that's something I would like. And there's nothing wrong with it. That's a huge coping skill. If you're angry, maybe you put on angry music. Or maybe you put on some love songs or something. Whatever makes you feel better. Whatever you can connect with. Maybe you create your own playlist with all kinds of different genres of music on there, right? But that's a great coping skill. So at the end, I'm going to play a song. So a couple weeks ago, I went to Celtic Women over in Portland. That was a great show. They did better than I expected, even though it's not the original cast. And then just the other night on Monday, I went down to Boston, saw a overall metal show. And the headliner was a band from India called Bloodywood. They did an amazing job. They just rocked the building. And the building was literally rocking when they were playing. You could just see the floor, the stage, the whole building just vibrating when they were playing. So I want to play one of their newest songs. We also played it yesterday. I encourage people to go out there. You never know what you're going to hear. And you can't experience it until you actually go out. Even last night, me and Bob and Troy, we all went out into Milford and we met up. And there was a local gentleman that was playing at a local venue. Smaller place, great food. But they also, they have live acts come in. Again, live music, regardless of what it is always good. All right, so let's play this, what trauma and addiction is, Crash Course in Psychology, and then we'll talk about how the substance use in the addiction piece does not help you heal from that.
1: Seen them. You've definitely heard of them. But not everyone knows the story of their author, J.R.R. Tolkien. Tolkien was an English World War I veteran, a reluctant soldier. He joined up with a sense of duty, and he lived through the bloody Battle of Somme, suffering tremendous shock, guilt, and loss during and after the war. It took Tolkien years to process his experiences. To help him do it, he turned to writing fiction, and in time, he constructed a world that helped him and all of us better understand war, human nature, loss, and growth. His novels were the byproduct of trauma, and they're among the more beautiful reminders of how it can affect us. Most of us will experience some kind of traumatic event in our lives, and most of us will exhibit some kind of stress-related behavior because of it. These symptoms usually fade, but for some, those reactions can linger and start to disrupt their lives or the lives of those around them. These reactions can develop into full-blown psychological disorders, including post-traumatic stress disorder, and in an effort to cope, sometimes addiction. But it doesn't always have to be that way. Ultimately, Tolkien was able to harness the effects of his trauma and shape them into something important, and to reclaim his own life, because there is such a thing as post-traumatic growth, too. As it does with many other things, psychology approaches trauma-related disorders with different perspectives, but they all tend to ask the same questions. How do you identify and diagnose these disorders, and how do you treat them so that the patients can recover? With the understanding that they might never be the same as they were before the trauma, but they can still be healthy and happy. In a way, psychology helps patients ask themselves what Tolkien asks his readers, and what Frodo asks when he's finally safe back in the Shire. How do you pick up the threads of an old life? How do you go on when in your heart you begin to understand that there is no going back? It could be September 11th, or a serious car accident, or a natural disaster, or a violent crime that you survived but are still haunted by. Trauma comes in many different forms, and sometimes it can stick with you. When it manifests as nightmares, flashbacks, avoidance, fear, guilt, anxiety, rage, insomnia, and begins to interfere with your ability to function, it can come to be known as post-traumatic stress disorder, or PTSD. It was once called shell shock, a term used to describe the condition of veterans like Tolkien in World War I, but PTSD isn't limited to veterans. It's defined as a psychological disorder generated by witnessing or experiencing a traumatic event. Its symptoms are classified into four major clusters in the DSM-5. One of these clusters involves reliving the event through intrusive memories, nightmares, or flashbacks. The second involves avoiding situations you associate with the event, while the third generally describes excessive physiological arousal, like heart pounding, muscle tension, anxiety or irritability, and major problems sleeping or concentrating. Finally, we have the fourth major symptom cluster, pervasive negative changes in emotion and belief, like feelings of excessive guilt, fear or shame, or no longer getting enjoyment out of what you used to. PTSD patients also experience numbing, or periods of feeling emotionless or emotionally flat, and dissociation, feeling as if situations aren't real or are surreal, feeling like time is slowed down or sped up, or even blacking out. We've been discussing how anxiety and mood disorders can affect a person's ability to function, and how that impairment itself leads to more suffering and dysfunction. When any of these disorders is left untreated, sufferers may start to feel desperate to find some way to cope, and one way may be substance abuse. Unfortunately, addiction and trauma can go hand in hand, and it can be hard to recover from one without also dealing with the other. According to the U.S. Department of Veterans Affairs, more than 2 in 10 veterans with PTSD also struggle with substance abuse problems, and 1 in every 3 vets seeking treatment for substance abuse also have PTSD. And across many studies, between a third to a half of women in treatment for substance abuse have experienced rape or sexual assault. For a long time, most psychologists understood PTSD through the lens of fear conditioning, or the unshakable memory of being in mortal danger and the learned responses that stem from that memory. But clinicians have also begun to recognize that for some, the disorder can also be a kind of moral injury, widening the focus to include hauntings not just of violence done to a person, but also what that person did or did not do to others. Brandon was a combat drone operator in the Air Force. He enlisted at 21 years old and spent 6 years sitting in a bunker in the American Southwest, watching Iraq and Afghanistan from surveillance drones. He watched soldiers die and people get executed. He also watched kids play, people get married, goats grazing. And when the time came, he ordered Hellfire missiles to strike military targets or people who had no idea they were even being watched. Although he was half a world away from combat, he ultimately suffered the psychological trauma felt by many on-the-ground soldiers. He was diagnosed with PTSD. Brandon suffers no fears for his own safety, but still experiences the same intrusive memories, nightmares, depression, anxiety, and substance abuse of many emotionally traumatized combat soldiers. So do a lot of other drone operators. But why do some victims of trauma suffer from PTSD while others seem able to move on? Well, it's psychology, so the risk factors are complicated. Some findings suggest that there may be genetic predispositions making some people more vulnerable than others. We also know that context and environment matter. For instance, someone who has experienced childhood abuse might feel, on the one hand, more ready to deal with difficult and traumatic experiences, but on the other hand, they might be more likely to default to the suppression and avoidance in which PTSD sufferers frequently engage, which, as we've discussed in previous episodes, often makes psychiatric symptoms worsen over time.
2: At this point,
0: yeah, we always get these little clips that pop in there. I think things are going pretty well with this, though.
1: As far as what's going on in the brain, PTSD shares some similarities with anxiety disorders. For example, the brain's limbic system may flood the body with waves of stress hormones like cortisol every time images of the traumatic event bubble up uninvited into consciousness. And we've already talked a lot about how the amygdala and hippocampus are involved in those classic fight-or-flight reactions, which, when prolonged, can be really rough on the body. In fact, neuroimaging suggests that trauma, or the chemical processes set into motion by trauma, might actually damage and shrink the hippocampus. Since this region is also associated with how we consolidate memories, this might explain how memories associated with trauma could fail to be filed away as long-term memories and instead remain vivid and fresh through flashbacks and nightmares. If there's any silver lining to all of this, it's that some people may actually experience positive change after a trauma. Treatment and social support help some sufferers achieve post-traumatic growth. Positive psychological changes resulting from the struggle with challenging circumstances and life crises. That's in part what Tolkien did. Though he suffered great trauma and loss on the battlefield, he was eventually able to use those experiences to drive those powerful allegorical stories. Stories that helped not just himself, but many readers of all ages around the world. It seems that while whatever doesn't kill you might not necessarily make you stronger, sometimes it really does. But suffering can also feed on itself. Many victims of trauma try to cope through what's colloquially called self-medicating, and some can end up with substance abuse or dependence issues. Psychologists define addiction or dependence as compulsive, excessive, and difficult to control substance use, or other initially pleasurable behavior that begins to interfere with ordinary life, work, health, or relationships. This could mean over-consuming drugs or alcohol, or compulsively gambling, eating, shopping, exercising, or having sex. People with addiction addictions may not even realize that they've lost control of their behavior for some time. Addiction can refer to a physical dependence, a physiological need for a drug that reveals itself through terrible withdrawal symptoms if the use stops or reduces, or psychological dependence, the need to use that drug or complete that activity in order to relieve negative emotions. People with addiction are sometimes stigmatized as pleasure-bound hedonists who have no self-control, but people often compulsively use substances or do things in reaction to stress and other psychological problems. For various reasons, they've been prevented from coping in other ways, or maybe they just never learned how. So in this way, addiction itself is often secondary to the more complicated matter of how a person deals with stress and difficult emotions, or what kind of stressful situations they've survived. Few will dispute that much of what makes addiction possible is chemistry, but people are different from their life experiences to their biological sensitivities, so people respond in different ways to different drugs and behaviors. Many people can drink casually or gamble once in a while without losing control. Others simply can't. And people in recovery from addiction may also have different needs. Some will need to be completely sober and never again touch that drug or do that thing, while others may in time be able to regain enough control to use again in moderation. Likewise, some folks can kick the habit on their own, while others do better with or need support from professionals or support groups. Researchers in groups like Alcoholics Anonymous debate whether addiction is a mental illness, like a software problem related to thoughts and behaviors and feelings, or a physical disease, a hardware problem related to biology and genetics, or both, and even whether addiction and dependence are the same thing. Either way, it can be hard to recover from an addiction if you don't get the underlying problem treated. But some people believe that you can't treat the underlying problem without first getting the addiction out of the way. While this controversy too continues, many are moving toward a model of treating both at the same time, the so-called dual diagnosis model of treatment. Addiction that's rooted in deeper psychological issues, especially in emotional trauma like PTSD, often requires some version of dual treatment to untangle both issues. The good news is, while PTSD and substance dependence may be distressing and complex, people can begin to heal given the chance and the resources. We're amazingly resilient creatures. When nurtured with the proper support and practice, we can overcome a lot. Today, we talked about the causes and symptoms of PTSD and how trauma can affect the brain. We also looked at addiction, physical and psychological dependence, the relationship between trauma and addiction, and why they can require dual treatment. And we touched on post-traumatic growth with the wisdom of Frodo Baggins. Thanks for watching, especially...
0: All right, that was talking about trauma and addiction. I think that was a pretty good summation of PTSD, causes and symptoms, how it affects the brain, physical and psychological dependence, the relationship, the dual treatment program where you treat both at the same time, and that post-traumatic growth, which, again, will come up in other episodes here on Changing the Stigma. Let's see, what we got for time? You know, I really like to get in this one song. I think that clip really kind of summed up trauma and addiction. Let's play this song because it's a really great coping skill for music, and everyone benefits from it, no matter what you listen to. And this right here is a band called Bloodywood from India. They mix in their native language. They're from New Delhi, India, with like English rap into it. So it's a little bit on the heavier side, but why not wake you up just before noontime here? So this is called New Delhi by Bloodywood.

0: राजा करण हो गया रिकॉर्ड.
1: All right, that was Bloodywood with New Delhi, a band from India, New Delhi, India. So music is a great coping skill, and that's a big thing that we've been talking about today, coping skills, how to deal when trauma and addiction come together. Other future episodes, we're going to expand more on that, how trauma affects the brain, how addiction affects the brain, how that substance use really prevents your body and your mind from healing from traumatic events, and getting more into those coping skills. And music is a great coping skill. So get out there, look at the local restaurants, the music venues, art centers. They all have stuff going on that you all folks could be doing to help increase your and lower your anxiety and increase your pleasure and your happiness. All right, you have been listening to Changing the Stigma. 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
3: USA Radio News, I'm Ron Warner. About a quarter of Americans believe the shooting at last month's White House Correspondents' Dinner was staged.
4: Cole Thomas Allen is facing charges for attempting to assassinate President Trump, assaulting an officer or employee of the United States with a deadly weapon, and two other firearms-related charges. A new survey from online news monitor NewsGuard found a third of Democrats think the shooting was staged, compared to an eighth of Republicans. People younger than 30 were also more likely to think it was a setup. A third of Americans were unsure. I'm Michael Kastner.
3: At least six states, including New Jersey, are tracking travelers potentially exposed to the deadly hantavirus.
5: American passengers on the cruise ship at the center of the hantavirus outbreak arrived in Nebraska. At least one passenger tested positive and is being transported to the state's biocontainment unit. Meanwhile, New York Senator and Minority Leader Chuck Schumer, he's calling on the Trump administration to rehire cruise ship inspectors.
6: HHS fired every full-time employee at CDC's Vessel Sanitation Program, and that's the program they inspect ships on for exactly this kind of virus.
5: Schumer also demanding details about the federal response to hantavirus and the current CDC staffing levels. In New York, I'm Scott Pringle.
3: The Pentagon is making declassified UFO files accessible to the American people.
7: According to the Department of War, it released never-before-seen files related to alien and extraterrestrial life on Friday that are all now in one place, no clearance required. The department says it's going to be releasing new materials on a rolling basis, and files will likely be posted every few weeks. The release follows a directive from President Trump earlier this year that instructed the Pentagon and other relevant agencies to start releasing the files. In a post on Truth Social, Trump said, "Now the American public can fully decide for themselves when it comes to opinions on aliens." I'm Mark Mayfield.
3: From America's News Network, USA Radio News.
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9: For the seventh time in his NASCAR Cup Series career, New Zealander Shane Van Gisbergen claimed a checkered flag, winning yesterday's Go Bowling at the Glen at the 2.45-mile Watkins Glen International Road Course in New York. It was a dominant afternoon for the Trackhouse Racing driver, leading a race-high 74 of 100 laps en route to the victory. Michael McDowell would finish in the second position, while Ty Gibbs, who led much of the final stage and was in fuel conservation mode, would finish third. The win for Van Gisbergen was the first of the season and moves him to 16th in the championship standings. That's two spots ahead of Joey Logano, who finished last yesterday after mid-race mechanical issues. I'm Kyle Rickey. This is NASCAR Hot Pass on the Motor Racing Network.
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3: 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And we are set up and we are ready to go. And we are looking fine, ladies, on Facebook, I will say. So let's do a mic check. And Jeanette, how you doing?
4: I'm doing great.
3: All right. All right. Camille, how you doing?
5: Fabulous. All never right. better.
3: You've never been better? Camille, I mean, Consuelo, pull your mic way up there and say hello to your people.
6: Wishing everybody a happy Nurses Week.
3: Oh, that's right, because that's what we're talking about today. Let me just sort of regroup and tell you, I'm Julie Rutkowski, and I'm the host of Wicked Healthy Radio, all things wicked good for the mind, body, and soul. And my guests today were on, I think it was a year ago, was that right?
6: Yes, it was.
3: About a year ago. And we decided at the time that we needed to continue our conversation. So, and here we are. And again, for short, and we're actually going to be talking about, we're talking with Jeanette Keating, Camille Paolini, and Consuelo Donahue, and we're talking about workplace safety and nurse abuse and the hashtag Silent No More. And so I was, we've all just retired. Well, Camille's retiring in a couple of weeks. Congratulations.
5: Thank you.
3: There's a whole new world.
5: Oh, can't wait.
3: You can't wait? Yes, I'm sure. It's a whole new world. So anyway, there's a lot of years of nursing sitting here, and we all have so many stories about, you pick a topic, right? And we could just go off on it on pretty much, you know, for however length of time we need to. But one of the topics that is very rarely talked about is something we've all somewhat experienced, but my friend Jeanette experienced it on a much different level than most nurses. So I'm going to start out with having Jeanette tell her story one more time. So hashtag for all those nurses out there, come on, listen, come to the radio, have your friends listen to this story, because it's going to resonate with you. All right, Jeanette. I know you've told it before, and it's always hard to listen to for those of us that have to listen to it, but what happened to you? It was in July.
6: Absolutely. The end of July, 5 years ago, I was working my shift at the hospital on an inpatient psychiatric unit. I had an assigned patient who had been wandering around, and I was assisting him to put some clothing on, and at that point he ran toward me with his fist lifted back and proceeded to punch me in the face. I was knocked to the ground and knocked unconscious. From the videotape that security has, I was pummeled and pounded in the face multiple times before security was able to come down the hall quickly and get him away from me. I don't remember a whole lot of what happened afterwards. I really had some serious damage. I had a traumatic brain injury from it. I had my teeth knocked out of my mouth. My upper jaw broken, my nose broken. And it took 3 years of many therapies, cognitive therapy, visual therapy, physical therapy, and a lot of dental work to get my mouth back in use order. The sad situation for me in looking back is that this man had two assaults on two other healthcare professionals, and no one tracked that down and gave that information to all of the nurses I was working with. That would have definitely been a red flag, not to not be able to take care of him, but actually to be able to take care of him in a safer, different way so that my assault and battery would not have happened. And it really affected me, all my peers, mostly my family and my friends. Still to this day, it's something that I think about, especially as it gets closer to the anniversary. But when certain things are difficult for me, I think about, I wonder if this would be so difficult if I hadn't been had the brain injury. But I'm grateful that I'm here today and able to talk about how important it is to report assaults, no matter how minor you think they are, because as nurses, we always say, it wasn't that bad. Well, it's not okay to come to work and be assaulted in any way, shape, or form. And it's very important, I believe, at this point in time that people have an assault history and it gets tracked so that whatever hospital they're entering, whatever unit they have to go to, the nursing staff is clearly aware that this person has a possibility of assaulting you. And so you approach them in a different way.
3: Wow. Every time I hear this story, being friend, two friends, and Camille as being her sister. I mean, and I know the photographs that were taken. You were unrecognizable for those photographs. It's just, it was incredible. So according to the Bureau of Labor Statistics, healthcare workers are 5 times more likely to suffer workplace violence injuries than workers overall. With 1 in 4 nurses reporting physical assaults. In 2024, report by the National Nurses United found that 81.6% of nurses experienced at least one type of workplace violence in the past year, with nearly half seeing an increase in such incidents. So, and nurse abuse refers to any form of mistreatment or violence directed at nurses, often occurring in healthcare settings. It can include physical, verbal, emotional abuse from patients, families, or even colleagues. And so, I mean, I'm going to ask Consuelo. I mean, when we've worked together so many times, and how many times have we kind of brushed these things off? You know, like, oh, the family or the situation down in wherever, the ER or particular unit, the ICU, you know, it seems complicated. You know, the family seems complex, angry, fill in the blank word. But, you know, we try to deal with it without escalating it. And with the basic training that we've had as nurses, which was, by the way, a little while ago.
4: Yes. Some time ago for some of us.
3: Some time ago for most of us. Yes. And so our training did not include, you know, duck, cover, and roll. It, you know, when the punch was coming at you, well, you didn't even know it was coming at you, I think, from your story. But it, you know, I mean, what do you think? What's going on?
4: Well, I think you're right that a lot of times we sort of forgive our patients and their families because we recognize that they're in a stressful situation. Mm-hmm. Nobody wants to be sick. Nobody wants to be rushed to the ER, et cetera. But I think realistically that we have to really set limits and be aware of situations because nowadays these situations seem to escalate quicker and more violently than they did, I think, in the past. And I'm not saying that we didn't have events in the past, but it just seems that it's out there more.
3: Mm-hmm.
4: And so at the very start of your interaction with a patient and their family, if you, the nurse, feels that there's any kind of possible, what's the word I'm searching for? I don't want to say, just maybe communication issues. Be aware.
3: Well, you listen to their tone, to their voice.
4: Be aware of this and share it with your charge nurse or share it with your nursing supervisor so that, again, like Jeanette said, we want to take care of our patients, and we understand that there are patients that do have psychiatric issues, et cetera. We can definitely change the manner of care and the way we approach the patient in order to accommodate that patient's needs as well as maintaining our own safety.
3: Mm-hmm.
4: And, you know, when I think when we talk about doing AM huddles or PM huddles.
3: Which are kind of giving reports in the morning
4: right.
3: and at night. Nurse to nurse.
4: Well, it's like a huddle where all the nurses are involved very quickly to go through the whole floor or the mm-hmm. whole ICU and say, you know, and maybe, you know, address certain issues that might be potential.
3: Mm-hmm. And then what, though? Camille, and then what?
5: That's a good question. Mm-hmm. And then what? I think sometimes it's something that needs to happen before we get to this point of having a huddle to talk about the problematic people.
3: Mm-hmm.
5: We need to do better than just take care of it after it happens. And as Jeanette's sister, I'll just say that when you talked about that affecting everybody, not just Jeanette and her colleagues, it had a tremendous impact on the family.
3: Mm-hmm.
5: I was there the night that it happened. I was with Jeanette, you know, through thick and thin, through all of her treatments and whatever she had to have done. And it was traumatic for us as a family. And those things linger on today in terms of, you know, when we try to plan events and stuff, we're kind of keeping in mind, you know, is this going to be okay for Jeanette because she's traumatized by certain environments and certain things. Mm-hmm. And so it goes on. It's goes on for years and years and years.
3: Did you know that, Jeanette, that they your family is worried about?
6: I think that we talk about it on a certain level. Like, I can't get on a plane anymore.
3: Mm-hmm.
6: I'm deathly afraid of being in an enclosed space with a lot of people. I wish I wasn't. It's prohibited me from traveling, which I was never afraid to get on.
3: It means that you're in the car a lot. Driving.
6: That's true.
3: To Florida.
6: Right. Right. But, you know, that, I mean, I've had a fabulous therapy, mm-hmm. and it's really helped me a lot. That's something that

0: point out that you had to fight to get those therapies.
1: Mm-hmm. Okay? It's a good point.
0: Mm-hmm. And that I think that as we go forward, what hospitals or any healthcare institution mm-hmm. needs to have when in place is a response team that will address the needs and issues of their staff member as well as their family.
1: Mm-hmm.
0: Because, you know, we need to learn from Jeanette what she went through in order to establish a protocol.
1: That's a great point. Exactly. And I like, to Camille's point, that it's the work starts day one on orientation. I mean, you know, especially if you work, and it doesn't matter. I mean, you just happen to be working in a city hospital, but it can happen in any healthcare where people are stressed, anxious. They're thinking that they're going to get and we'll talk about this, the different care than they're getting. Because remember, nurses, you know, respond to every need that somebody has. And when you have, you know, how many patients, sometimes it takes a while to get down the hall. So, but we'll talk more about that. But Jen, I just want to, in my mind, you working in an inpatient, locked inpatient unit, there were guards there.
2: Yes, yes.
1: And so they were on the unit.
2: Yes.
1: But they were still able to assault you so bad that you had to retire from nursing.
2: I did.
1: And it's taken 3 years to get you to the point where now, because we've talked about you being on the radio for quite a while. And so it took till, you know, last year that we were able to get you here so you can tell your story.
2: Right.
1: But okay. And so to that point, what could have been done, and to your point, that you can, you know, that keeping track of folks once they come in and they've been assaultive.
2: I think it was very distressing to me when I had gone to court with my sister, who came to court with me every time, and found out that, in fact, this person had two other assaults pending
1: And you didn't know this beforehand?
2: I was told after the fact.
1: Okay.
2: And I believe that the difficulty that I had in my mind was, why couldn't I have known that ahead of time? Mm-hmm. I should have known that. That information should have come, it traveled with him, but not in the way that would be really helpful for any other nurse following after me or before me to take care of him, that he had assaulted two other people at two different times in two different facilities, so that I would not have been the person to approach him alone. Mm-hmm. I would have had security with me,
1: mm-hmm.
2: not interfering, but present right with me when I would approach someone who has a history of violence against healthcare workers mm-hmm. like this man had. If I had known that, you know, the only ifs.
1: Mm-hmm. All the ifs. Right. And in terms of the financial impact, besides having to retire, did the facility cover the lawyers and the fees back and forth? You don't have to get into detail, but just kind of.
2: Right. I was on workman's comp. So workman's comp was there to pay for
1: mm-hmm. The health care part.
2: The health care part.
1: But what about the legal piece of it? Do you remember?
2: No, they did not pay for the okay. legal part of it.
1: Because this breaks down into...
2: Right. And the other thing I think that's important is when I would go to court, I didn't get compensated. And there's some bills in
1: We're going to talk about all
2: Senate
1: what's going... Why this has pushed forward.
2: About compensation.
1: Mm-hmm.
2: Because that was just on my own.
1: Mm-hmm. Right. Because once this... And did you file a report, or did the hospital file the report?
2: The hospital security filed the report.
1: Okay. Did they do that willingly?
2: Yes.
1: Okay.
2: Yes, they did.
1: Mm-hmm.
2: They did.
1: And so once that happened, and then it became not only the medical and your recovery, but also now you're going down the legal end
2: route, as well.
1: Right. Which
2: was a lot. It was a lot.
1: Well, it's talking back and forth, of course, to the lawyers,
2: yes.
1: to the police, to
2: yes.
1: you know, to the hospital security. So in addition, Camille is shaking her head like, yes, we've been through it all.
3: Yes.
1: Yeah. What was that like for you, Camille? Because you were having to relive this over and over again.
3: It, a lot of it was shocking to me.

0: mostly because I had very little experience with the court system and how things worked. So going into the courthouse, it was a little intimidating for me, and then to see how things happen and not necessarily in your favor.
1: Mm-hmm.
0: It's disappointing, it's frustrating, and there's nothing you can do.
1: And you're an advocate, too, with you, right?
2: Someone I spoke to all the time,
1: yes.
2: a victim advocate.
1: Victim advocate. Mm-hmm. Yeah. I was going to say a patient advocate, but no, wrong line. Exactly. And of course, Consuelo, you were as her dearest friend, you were going through all this right along with the two of them.
2: Well, I think what was so...
1: And you also worked at the facility,
2: right.
1: Which made it even more difficult.
2: It was very difficult. I think what was really more challenging for me personally was it was right at the start of COVID. So, you know, I wasn't able to visit or, you know, be a part of any of Jeanette's therapy sessions or anything because, you know, we were essentially in lockdown. So, I couldn't do anything.
1: That's right.
2: And then, you know, also to round after and, you know, be support to the nurses in her unit and also respecting her privacy. So, you know, it was a very fine line to, you know, go around and support the staff.
1: So part of your job was as supervisor was to go around and kind of connect with all the different units.
2: And, right, and get my report.
1: Gets and reports and all of that. That's what she means by rounding. And so people would ask you, how's Jeanette doing?
2: Right.
1: And what was your answer?
2: It varied.
1: Okay.
2: I would say that, you know, it's day by day. It's tough.
1: Uh-huh.
2: You know, it's going to be a long road. It's a big journey. Because I wanted to, I didn't want to paint a pretty picture because it wasn't a pretty picture.
1: Mm-hmm.
2: And, you know, I was as honest as I could be without, you know, breaking HIPAA.
1: That's right.
2: Or scaring the staff or anything else like that.
1: Oh, but, that was a good point. Otherwise, yes, then you have to call for
2: then
1: recruits.
2: I'd be calling for legal representation myself.
1: Yes.
2: But also, you know, just to and also part of when I was rounding on this particular unit was to show support to the staff to say, listen, if you're feeling uncomfortable, do something.
1: Mm-hmm.
2: You know, immediately following this event. You know, the staff also are now victims as well.
1: Mm-hmm. That's right.
2: That's a good point.
1: That's a good point. You're right. Exactly. Because, and especially the ones that witnessed what had happened.
2: Yes.
1: I know. They were.
2: I mean, even our clinical resource nurse who responded to the event, I don't know if I'm breaking hip or not, but even she, to this day, has strong emotions.
1: Mm-hmm.
2: To the event, of mm-hmm. responding to the event, mm-hmm. seeing a fellow nurse in the
1: down
2: condition.
1: And out,
2: yeah,
1: mm-hmm. literally.
2: Yeah.
1: Okay, so the internet, of course, tells you everything. So that what you should do in these scenarios. So this is for you, Jeanette. Number one, and number one is try to escape. What was the? Yeah, she's like, sorry. What was the chance of you trying to escape? When you're flat out with no teeth and your face punched in.
3: And I was unconscious.
1: And unconscious. So that
0: and
1: was
0: you didn't know it was coming.
1: And you didn't know it was coming.
0: So blindsided.
3: That didn't work.
1: Okay. How about create a barrier?
2: She used her body.
1: Yes.
2: Her body was the barrier.
1: Yes, exactly. Defend yourself. As a nurse, that's really, I mean, how far can you go? But anyway, you were not able at all to defend yourself.
3: No.
1: Report the incident. You were unconscious,
3: unconscious.
1: Other people had to report.
3: They had
1: for
3: to report
1: you.
3: It for me.
1: Right. Take a leave of absence so that you could recover.
3: Yes, I didn't have to stay out of work until I realized and
1: that you couldn't
3: that
1: go back
3: could
1: to
3: never
1: work.
3: Go back to being a nurse again, right. Which and, was sad for me.
1: And what you did do is that you did get support and seek help. So my point to all this is to say that you know with the. You know, what is told for us as nurses to do, sort of the best practice in my air quotes there was no way that you were able to do that.
3: None.
1: So it is, back to Camille's point, it is, we need to do this all beforehand. So, and I know there's some legislation, and I know each of you kind of have a little bit of legislation that is, and this is in Massachusetts mostly. And
3: right.
1: How about New Hampshire?
3: Yes.
1: I
3: do have some information on New Hampshire, so you can.
1: Go ahead, Camille. What's?
0: Well, I'll just start back with the OSHA guidelines.
1: Okay.
0: Which
1: good.
0: The latest ones I found were from 2016. So
1: that's a while ago.
0: That's a while ago. I'm sure they've been updated, but work. Guidelines for preventing workplace violence for healthcare workers. Basically, identify and assess the workplace area. You have to have commitment by the management and the workers. And then a worksite analysis to actually look at the physical nature of the jobs. And then hazard prevention techniques, which I don't see a lot of these in place. Briefly, there are physical barriers such as door locks, metal detectors, panic buttons, mm-hmm. more exits, monitoring cameras, enclosing the receptionists behind a glass. We've had some of these things in our area, but nurses have been talking about panic buttons for a long time. To my knowledge, that hasn't happened. And metal detectors, that's a whole big controversial issue in terms of the larger healthcare hospitals, because there's so many people coming in and out, and the complaint is, oh, it's going to back people up. People have to stand in line to get through the door. Well, it's okay for us to stand in line to get onto an airplane. Why shouldn't it be okay for us to stand in line to get through the doors of a hospital? And if you're a staff member and you carry a badge, you should be able to go into another door and
1: that's right,
0: and get in. So I never liked that excuse. It doesn't sit well with me.
1: Mm-hmm. No, it shouldn't. So and who worked? It was you, Camille, that worked at the hospital where the gentleman, the doctor, the cardiologist.
0: The cardiologist was assaulted, was
1: shot,
0: murdered.
1: Murdered, yes.
0: In his office when a disgruntled family member asked to speak with the doctor, and the receptionist, not knowing, brought the gentleman into the office and said, "The doctor will be right in." And then when the doctor came in, they had a few words, and this guy just shot him because he was unhappy with his mother's medical outcome. And for us, I mean, the whole hospital community at the time was devastated. I mean, this was a young physician with a young wife and a young family, and a very accomplished physician that people respected and looked up to, and just was shocking. And for me, I remember for a while afterwards thinking, what's to prevent this from happening on the unit that I work on, or any unit in the hospital, or anywhere?
1: Anywhere where healthcare is, it, again, stress. Back to Consuela's point. Families are stressed. Outcomes are not what they expect. Just the whole culture right now, there's little respect for anybody. No matter where you are on the, you know, respecting your physician.
0: Right. I think that's a big part of it is respect for people like doctors and nurses. Somewhere along the line, doctors and nurses became people to blame instead of people to respect. Mm-hmm. I mean, I think we have to remember medicine is an art as well as a science. It's not always perfect. And I think people in the day of the internet where you can look up anything, you know, any kind of diagnosis and find out what should happen and what's the right thing to do. That's just words on a paper. It's not the way it happens often in real life.
1: It's not real life.
2: You know, and I think, too, with the internet and AI, patients and their families are now more expert at their diagnosis.
0: So they think.
2: And so they think.
1: They call it Dr. Google, by the way.
2: And, you know, that really poses a significant challenge when you're trying to, you know, take care of a patient and along with their family, that they're questioning everything that you're doing.
1: Mm-hmm.
2: You know, and I feel bad for the physicians because, you know, they're really frontline on a lot of this.
1: Mm-hmm. I went to my dentist. And I said, he says, "Why are you here?" I said, "Well, Google." told me to come. And he said, oh, Dr. Google, I see. I said, yes, should I be here? He said, no, go home. He goes, you're fine. Your tooth is fine. It's like taking decongestant. You'll be okay. So, yes. So okay. I had my lesson. I got it well. I understood. Do my due diligence before I make the appointment, use up his time.
2: And to go back to what Camille's thing, I think that, you know, many hospitals in the past few years have posted throughout their entire hospital codes of conduct. And I think that, you know, I think it's a wonderful way to let people know right from the entry, from the first door you go in, is that, you know, there's certain expectations of behavior, et cetera, expected from everybody.
1: Mm-hmm.
2: Everybody has a code of conduct. But
1: I'm pretty sure Camille also said, who's going to read it?
2: Yeah, who's going to read it? But who implements it?
1: Thank you. Good point. Who's the bad guy?
0: Right.
1: Yeah.
0: Right.
1: Is it us?
0: How can it be us? Nurses are so overwhelmed with doing their job as nurses, taking care of patients.
1: Mm-hmm.
0: Should it be on the nurses' back to
1: do you
0: to
1: didn't read the sign? You
0: well?
1: Need to stop and read the sign.
0: Yeah.
1: But, you know, meanwhile, you've got somebody who's hungry or needs, you know, the bedpan or needs to be walked to the bathroom. I mean, take your needs their meds.
0: Yes.
1: Which list?
0: Yes.
1: Yeah. Yeah. Yeah. So, yeah. So who? Yeah. Thank you. That is the $61,000 question or $64,000 question, whatever. But yeah, who is,
2: you know, ultimately, I think it falls on all of us to feel comfortable in your environment, that you're supported by your charge nurse, your nurse manager, whoever, that you report things.
1: Mm-hmm.
2: Okay. Because we all see things. How many times do we actually react to it or do anything?
1: Mm-hmm. And, well, you're just waiting for your shift to be over.
2: But,
1: make your way
2: but
1: through.
2: I think that if we had ongoing education, and not just once.
1: Absolutely.
2: Not the once a year I have to do my mandatory ed, you know, at the, every December we've got to be, you know,
1: it's the same one every time. Yeah, CPR, you know, whatever.
2: It's got to be frequent, even if it's just a house-wide bulletin, or to keep people apprised of what's going on. This month we only had 20 assaults. Last month we had 24. This is how we responded. Mm-hmm. I think being open, the hospital needs to be open.
1: But
2: about
1: even the physical environment is, I mean, look at Jeanette was, you know, again, I've said it already, in a locked unit, but the physical environment, they're big, they're cavernous, there's, you know, little, the open hallways.
2: Nooks and crannies.
1: There's nooks and crannies everywhere. Only you knew where all the nooks and crannies were, though.
2: That I did.
1: You
2: that
1: knew
2: I
1: where
2: did.
1: Every nook and cranny was.
3: No, I have to say that I was fortunate, if I could use that word, that I was in the hallway.
1: That's right.
3: Because if I was in a room without a camera, because the whole thing was videotaped, mm-hmm. on the cameras in the hallway. I don't know who would have found me because I couldn't scream. I mean, I was unconscious within like seconds. So I don't know what would have happened. Mm. So yeah, that's again, a really scary thing.
1: But somebody has to be watching
2: right,
1: the cameras.
2: So, but here's the thing is that there's several different...
1: After the fact, they could see it. Go ahead.
2: There are several different companies that are doing hospital cybersecurity.
1: Mm-hmm.
2: And, you know, part of it is having a lot of cameras. It's also, believe it or not, in some institutions, they're looking at having drones over the hospital for other reasons. But, I mean, there certainly is plenty of cybersecurity measures that can be used to, you know, be watchful.
1: Mm-hmm.
2: More cameras, definitely.
1: But even frontline, I mean, it, you know, go right back to the receptionist who let the, you know, is the receptionist need to be a gatekeeper? Because they're just doing their job, letting people know where, who's where and what, you know, this patient's down in room 51A. Right. Yeah. You right. know, so they're doing their job.
0: How would she be able to know what this person had
1: That's
0: in his
1: right.
0: mind? Like,
1: that he was carrying a gun.
0: Right.
1: Yeah.
0: And which goes back to, are metal detectors such a bad idea? Mm-hmm. If we can eliminate people with weapons of, you know, guns, knives, whatever they want to bring
1: entering
0: into the hospital,
1: facility, right.
0: you know, that probably eliminates a lot of...
1: If they're not allowed in school, why would they be allowed in the hospital?
0: Right. Mm-hmm. You can't take
1: planes.
0: A gun on
1: or
0: an airplane.
1: Or on the plane. That's right. You can't. Exactly.
2: Well, I mean, I think also most units should be locked. I mean,
1: That's a good point.
2: You look at the perinatals, yes, right. Okay, you can't get into labor and delivery. That's, you right. can't get into MIU. You can't get into the NICU.
1: Yeah, you have to use the big, long words. So anything to do with babies. You cannot get in unless you're buzzed in.
2: Or buzzed in. And I think I think a lot of the floors have gone to being, you know, buzzing in. But maybe every floor should be buzzed in.
1: But even that, buzzing in? You know what I mean? It's the receptionist at the desk who's looking to...
2: And that person needs to be trained as well.
1: That's right.
2: You know, it's all about, again, it's about training. Mm-hmm. And you're also talking about, you know, making sure that you're staffed.
1: Right. Okay. That's another hole.
2: That you do have that you do have the person, the administrative assistant or unit coordinator there to manage who's coming in and out of the floor.
1: So, Jeanette.
2: Yes.
1: Staffing. I know. Is that where some of the legislation is being focused?
3: Definitely. Safe staffing is an issue. It's been an issue.
1: For a long time.
3: Nurses associations are really working hard toward encouraging safe staffing numbers.
1: So what that means is how many patients each nurse has, depending on what the patient needs, the acuity. How difficult is this patient? How much time?
3: Well, unfortunately, the acuity doesn't come into play.
1: Oh, never mind.
3: Except in an intensive care unit,
1: okay.
3: Medical intensive care unit, surgical.
1: So if you're in a medical unit, surgical unit, whatever, you can have...
3: Too many patients.
1: So that you can't meet the needs, which increases the frustration.
3: Exactly.
1: Which increases family, you know...
2: Dynamics.
3: Yes.
1: And there's always somebody in the family that's going to get revved up because, you know...
3: I think, you know, we haven't really touched on emergency room staff, but I think they are the forefront.
1: Mm-hmm.
3: Of
1: that's a good
3: people being assaulted.
1: I think yes,
3: it's because they're. I think it's usually a crisis situation that people are coming in for.
1: Mm-hmm. Yeah, and then there was just an incident in April 26 in Tewksbury too.
3: Yes.
1: The nurse in Tewksbury.
3: Yes, yes. Here in New Hampshire, as of April, there's legislative efforts. It's called SB 667. They're trying to specifically classify the assault of emergency room personnel as a second-degree felony.
1: Mm-hmm.
3: So similar to how they classify a felony if you assault a first responder. I think that it's very important that I don't know if I want to say the punishment, but maybe I do want to say the punishment fits the crime.
1: Mm-hmm.
3: Because there are certain reasons that people cannot be put in jail. The person who assaulted me was sent to a state facility, a psychiatric facility that had a jail component, and stayed there for 2.5 years.
1: Mm-hmm.
3: And then that was that. So having it be a higher degree of a classification, like a felony, I think is really important.
1: Mm.
3: I think it's really important. Yeah. Also here in New Hampshire, just so everyone is aware, that starting in August of this past year, the healthcare facilities in New Hampshire have to submit a monthly report detailing incidents of workplace violence to the Department of Labor. And it is also a duty of the nurses in New Hampshire. It's called Duty to Warn, which I wish we had.
1: Ooh, I like that.
3: But nurses in New Hampshire have a legal duty to report and take action regarding a patient's threats of violence. And I think that's really something that I think all states should think about, duty to warn. It's almost like
1: mandated reporter.
3: Exactly.
1: Or DCF,
3: thank
1: sure.
3: Thank you.
1: Yeah.
3: Yeah.
1: Exactly. But nurses also have that that sixth sense, that gut that talks. And that's another whole show, because we all have it. We all know it. Mm-hmm. We all can feel energy. We all can feel when something is going to, you know. So it's be hard to, you know, well, I guess you watch and then you just say, do you know what I'm trying to say?
2: Even if your feeling is not 100% spot on, it's the fact that you're identifying, recognizing, and addressing it, which is something that we haven't done in the past. We are giving ourselves credit and recognition that we feel that their situation could be potential violence, mm-hmm. or anything else. And so if we have a duty to report that, it's huge. It gives us, I think it gives us a lot of control over our environment.
3: I do. I mm-hmm. agree.
0: I think it's similar to what we've done all along, especially us older nurses who have not had the benefit of all the fancy equipment and machinery and stuff. When we were young nurses, we relied on our senses, our capabilities, our knowledge. And when we suspected that something was not quite right, we believed that, we took that, and we brought it to the next level, whether it was telling the doctor, hey, something's not quite right here with this person. It's not that we're not used to that, but we just haven't brought that into realm of what's going on in the world.
1: That's the perfect way to put it.
3: It is.
1: Yes, because that's what we had to rely on, our vision, all of our senses, you know, and just say, oh, yeah.
0: And that gut feeling.
1: And that gut feeling that this is not going to have a good outcome.
0: Right.
1: Mm-hmm. Right. Exactly. Wow. That's exactly what it is. So we all must warn. We all must, you know, not we all, because we're all, but... You know, so if you were mentoring a nurse, a young nurse now, how would you, Jeanette, you've mentored so many young nurses.
3: Wonderful people.
1: Yes. And how would you have included this now, not what happened to you, but, you know, protecting yourself and, you know, listening to your inner intuitiveness and reporting that? Would you have done that differently? I don't know if I'm saying that in a way that's, but how would you have handled your young nurses that you worked with, that you mentored?
3: Well, I think, you know, what Camille said is probably the first thing I would go with.
1: Okay.
3: Was you need to depend
1: mm-hmm.
3: on yourself first.
1: First. Yeah.
3: You need to be aware.
1: It's brilliant.
3: And alert. Mm-hmm. And
1: don't go to your phone first and look, you know.
3: Yeah. But instead of being so task oriented, because there are so many tasks that mm-hmm. need to be done. We were talking in the car on the way up about all the computer work that has to be done that takes up so much of your time. While I was at work, while I was still working, one of the patients was so angry at the nurse who was utilizing her mobile computer.
1: Mm-hmm.
3: She was working on it, and he came running at her and slammed the computer against her and slammed her up against the wall. He pinned her against the wall because he was so angry that she was paying attention to the computer and not to him.
1: Mm-hmm.
3: Which, you know, in hindsight, you think that mobile computer should probably stay in the back nurse's room
1: where it was
3: and not be out in the hallway, but they made them on wheels.
0: But this is healthcare 2026 and onward. I mean, how many times have you sat in your primary care doctor's office?
1: Yes.
0: And, you know, you're having your annual physical and the doctor is on the computer and you're over here talking and they're going,
2: really, then now they have I listening in.
0: Right. Right. So, I mean, I think we need to mm-hmm. figure out how to live with that and how are we going to, because that's not going to go away. We're never going to go back to, tell me about what happened. And then I'll go back to my office and write it all down.
1: Make the referral or send the prescription over.
0: Right.
1: Yeah.
0: It's all
1: walk it over to the pharmacy
0: yeah.
1: back in the day.
0: Yep.
1: Oh, my God. So I think, you know, when you, as we're looking at this, it's almost like the responsibility of the nurse. I mean, the institution, absolutely, to kind of have some things in place. But for us to be acutely aware of what our options are. Before, during, and then after, mm-hmm. you know, an incident. And again, report it, number one. Keep track of, like you said, Jeanette, keep track of, you know, individual people's, because I don't know if their legal record is on their medical record.
3: It's not, and it should be.
1: Okay,
3: it should follow them, which I believe this duty to warn addresses, that in fact, someone who, like this person who came to our hospital, the warning would have come from the other two places and followed him
1: mm-hmm.
3: so that it would have been something in the record
1: mm-hmm.
3: that this is a situation where this person can be volatile and physically violent.
1: Mm-hmm.
3: So you think about that and you practice in a different way to keep yourself safe
1: and everyone else.
4: And I might want to just say that this is not to profile person.
3: No,
4: this is not some a method to profile a patient. This is really in order for us to establish a good care plan for the patient based on the patient's needs and past history.
1: Mm-hmm.
4: And so to have with the intake coordinator. For is taking a transfer request, whatever you want to call it, particularly in a psych unit or an emergency. Well, not the emergency room because they just roll in, but you know, we should have some sort of features that we can capture that kind of information. Again, this, you know, I want to make it very clear that it's for safety. It's safety for the patient.
1: So, which I was just going to mention to you, who's taken hundreds, probably thousands of reports from other hospitals as a supervisor. She rolled her eyes. and you're talking to the other nurse, and the other nurse says to you, and I don't know if this has happened, I'm sure, well, you can tell me, you know, the nurse has said, you know what, you know, this person came in, he's, you know, really angry, the family seems to be really angry, you know, things are ramping up, but we need to get further evaluation of whatever the situation is. Would you have treated that family differently or given them, you know, different care?
4: If I were to...
1: That's not the right word.
4: I know what you're saying.
1: Yeah.
4: If I were to get a call in the referring hospital or whatever is sharing with me that there's some, you know, situation.
1: A situation.
4: You know, yeah. Or, you know, it's stressful, et cetera, I would ask more questions.
1: Okay.
4: In order for me to think about what's the best, how's this best way to get this transfer mm-hmm. accomplished? You know, is it going directly to the emergency room where they can be evaluated with psych right there? Because, you know, the beauty of the emergency room is that you do have psych available right mm-hmm. there. So if this is a patient that I think, you know, we're talking back and forth, would that patient really benefit for an ER to ER transfer
1: mm-hmm.
4: or ER to psych transfer? Or if it's, you know, a med-surg patient, you know, what do I need to have in place?
1: Right, before they even get there.
4: Before they even get there.
1: And let nurses know.
4: And so, and let right. my staff know that, this, you know, mm-hmm. you know, it's one thing when you talk to the ER, they get what you're talking about, and you're talking to the psych unit, they're mm-hmm. getting, but if I'm transferring a patient to a basic med-surg floor, should I have that patient's room closer to the nursing station? You know, right. these are different considerations that mm-hmm. you think about. Would the patient be better off further down a hall, less noise, mm-hmm. whatever?
1: There's a million decisions to make. Right.
4: You know, and unfortunately, right. a lot of times the referring facility doesn't always share.
1: And there's, right back to your point.
4: Thank you.
1: Okay.
4: Yes.
1: Exactly.
4: Yes.
1: You need to share the information. Yes.
4: And again, it's not too, right. you know, it's not too.
1: You're afraid you. Not going to take them into
4: no. But it's not even, it's not so much that. I think people are just so afraid that they might be, you know, labeling the patient.
1: Mm-hmm. Well, okay.
4: And again, we need to, well, I think it goes back to education.
1: Absolutely.
4: And support.
1: Right.
4: And recognizing that we're, you know, we're trying
1: and
4: to.
1: And not being afraid.
4: Yeah.
1: To say, this is what's really going on.
3: Well, again, you know. I, you know, in hindsight, which is great, if I knew then what I came to learn about this person, I would never have approached him without security with me.
1: Mm-hmm. Had you known.
3: Had I known.
1: Mm-hmm. That's right.
3: And it was a very upsetting part of this situation to realize that maybe this didn't have to happen if I knew ahead of time, because I wouldn't have had to be nurse number three that got assaulted.
1: That's right. And I know many of the patients that you also took care of were medically compromised, but you couldn't put them on the medical floor because they were too involved
3: psychiatrically. Correct.
1: So there's such a dilemma there.
3: Right.
1: So, you know, where do you put this patient to get double, you know?
3: Right.
1: Dual diagnosis.
3: The beauty was that we did have security on the unit, and a person who was a known violent offender would have been, again, you're right,
1: one-on-one,
3: really treated with utmost care and dignity, as we always do, but with special awareness that at any moment this person could harm you.
4: Mm-hmm. Yeah, what are his triggers? What were the triggers? You know, there are certain, and I'm not putting blame on anybody, but you know, there are certain, obviously there are times that there's a certain trigger that sets the patient off. That's especially in psych.
3: Mm-hmm. Right. But Camille, you've experienced that as well with...
0: Well, you know, in the course of, you know, the day in endoscopy, I mean, there's always times when people come in expecting their procedure to go well and it doesn't go well, and you have the joy of telling them that their prep wasn't great and they're coming back again tomorrow. You know, that's not always met with a happy, smiley face. But we have had some very angry patients, and we have on occasion called our security people to just come and stand by. I've called security if I've when I've encountered somebody that just, you know, seems like they're too angry to be
1: there to have their colonoscopy. Oh my gosh.
4: The one thing I want to say is that I always, when I started my shift, that I would connect with security.
1: Always. Yeah. Yeah. Jeanette, organizations to help folks who have gone through this, are they out there? Except for friends and family.
3: Really good trauma therapist.
1: Okay, excellent.
3: I have to give kudos to the Cantu Concussion Clinic in Concord, Mass.
1: Excellent.
3: They did a great job.
1: Wow, thank you so much. Jeanette, Camille, Consuelo, you guys once again knocked it out of the park.
4: Brandy. Yep. Yes. Oh, you want to say thank you, Brandy, at Martha's Exchange.
3: Yes.
4: Great cup of coffee before we got here.

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1: 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Christian Lundgaard wins the Sanzio Grand Prix on the road course from the Indianapolis Motor Speedway. This is Mark James.
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1: Christian Lundgaard picked up his second career win with a late race pass on David Malukas to win the Sanzio Grand Prix on the road course at the Indianapolis Motor Speedway Saturday. David Malukas finished second while Graham Rahal finished third. It was the 18th race on the fast and challenging road course at IMS. For now, the Speedway is silent, but only for another day. Tuesday, preparations begin for the Indianapolis 500. 6 hours of practice will be scheduled, beginning at noon Eastern and running until 6 p.m. That will be the schedule as well for Wednesday, Thursday, and Friday. Friday, of course, is Fast Friday when they turn the boost up and cars will be placed into qualifying trim. And then a full day of qualifying scheduled for Saturday and Sunday to set the field for this year's Indianapolis 500.
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7: Green and white checkered flag goes in the air from the left hand of chief starter Brett Dalton, and Ross Chastain will win stage number 1.
6: Battle for the lead heads for the S's.
8: SVG spent most of the opening stage all by himself, but he is being closely escorted up through the S's this time around. Less than a car length back to the Red Bull Chevrolet in Connersville.
7: Bring the field through turn number 7 back to the front straightaway. Green and white checkered flag is in the air, and Shane Van Gisbergen will pick up the stage win.
9: Here comes Shane Van Gisbergen to the inside of Ty Gibbs for the top spot through the inner loop. New race leader Shane Van Gisbergen to the point in turn 5 and immediately drives away from Gibbs at the front of the field.
7: Up onto the straightaway. Checkered flag in the air. Shane Van Gisbergen rolls a perfect game and wins the Go Bowling at the Glen.
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1: Iran was just this happy little country, not doing anything to nobody. I mean, sure, they throw some gays off rooftops, but I mean, you know. I'm not going to offer an analysis of it than just simply call it moronic, because these people don't put any more effort into what they do. So why should I put any more effort in describing it when just the basest word will do?
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3: You mentioned that you were going to be meeting with the generals on Iran. You rejected a deal from Iran over the weekend. Can you tell us anything about that proposal? And what, if any, effort was made to break the state?
4: Yeah, it was just unacceptable. You know, a lot of people said, well, does he have a plan? Yeah, of course I do. I have the best plan ever. I mean, Iran has been defeated militarily, totally. They have a little left. They probably built up during this period of time. We'll knock that out in about a day. But I have a plan. You know what it is? A very simple plan. I don't know why you don't say it like it is. Iran cannot have a nuclear weapon.
5: Yeah, this is The Dana Show, D Lash, Dana Lash Radio on X, on Twitter. Great ways to stay connected to her. My name is Craig Collins, filling in President Trump, doing a press conference earlier today in which he talked about the unacceptable offer given to us from Iran, the latest of several unacceptable offers. That is what they do all the time. It's always an unacceptable offer because they don't have the honest understanding of where they are right now in this conflict, in this discussion, in every part of this. Iran is not going to get anything they want is the easy way to say it. And they seem unaware of that or completely unwilling to accept that reality is probably a better way to say it. But a lot more happened during this press conference. A lot of these pretty interesting. Here, let's play a little bit more of that first answer, though, from President Trump.
4: They're very dangerous. They're very volatile. It's a terrible thing that's happened over there. They've killed 42,000 people in the last 2 months, 42,000. At least that's what we know of, 42,000 people. They killed numerous people over the last week, but they killed 42,000 people a month ago, a month and a half ago. They were unarmed protesters, not at all violent protesters.
5: So here's what's interesting, too, about this. The more that we talk about some of the aspects of this story of this ongoing conflict, this is exactly the type of news headline that Democrats typically care about the other way. And what I mean by that is whether it's Hamas and people in Palestine or wherever it might be, to hear 40,000 unarmed protesters violently murdered by a regime, this is the type of thing that students on college campuses want to protest in the streets. They want to refuse to go to class and scream and yell how bad it is. Essentially, what I'm saying is this is the type of story that should curry favor between President Trump and a whole lot of Democrats. The people who are upset about this on the right are upset because they feel we never should have gotten in any conflict whatsoever, including this one, regardless of the legitimacy of the issue, because we don't want to be the world police. But what's amazing to me is how many people on the left are up in arms, upset, reject this, say it's terrible for prices here at home, because they don't seem to understand they agree with the typical Republican stance on other conflicts that Democrats get us into. Now, as I say all that, I will also say that I've been fine with the conflict in Iran, because I do feel that a nuclear weapon from this regime would be a danger to the entirety of our society. It would be a danger to the world. Iran is already doing anything it can to leverage control of the Strait of Hormuz to try to cripple the world because they think they're in some kind of pain. And they are, I'll admit, in a lot of pain because of our blockade. What would they do if they had more capabilities is easily the question. Here is part of another question and answer from President Trump from the press conference talking about enriched uranium, which is the avenue to get the nuclear weapon, which Iran has too much of, and we want them to have none of. Here we go.
3: Agreed to allow the removal of all their enriched uranium.
4: Yeah. Well, they did it 2 days ago. They did 2 days ago. They said, you're going to have to take it. We were going to go with them, but they changed their mind because they didn't put it in the paper. So when they sent us this document that we waited 4 days for, that should have taken 10 minutes to do, look, very simple. We get that. They guarantee no nuclear weapons for a very long period of time, and a couple of other minor things, but they just can't get there. So
5: this is a big deal. And this is, it seems like, the heart of the problem. Every time that anyone, whether it's Rubio or it's the vice president, talks to Iran, they very easily say out loud, not in writing, that they are willing to do whatever we want, that they're willing to let us take all of their enriched uranium. They're willing, they are willing, is the way I should say it, to allow us to cripple their ability to create a nuclear weapon in the next 20, 50, you pick the amount of years. Because in the near future, ain't happening. In the distant future, shouldn't be happening with the agreement here. And then when you look at the thing in writing, it's essentially like the way a child would negotiate with you. That every time they say, yes, I'll do that, and you eventually try to get it on paper, inevitably they say, you know what, never mind. I was really hoping you didn't catch me this time with this part of the we're not going to do the thing we said we're going to do. Because if it's on paper, I think it causes a different problem for Iran, which is that it's evident that they're breaking something. And honestly, not to compare the ongoing conflict in the conflict between Israel and Hamas, but there are a lot of similarities in this one, too, in the way in which the enemy, this would be the Iranian regime, is trying to weaponize our media, the way that they weaponized media against Israel before, saying things like Israel was bombing hospitals and whatnot. All of those things are designed to make the populace here in this country very upset with the administration because we're doing things that they don't like. Now, another really interesting moment in this press conference came when someone asked President Trump about weapons that might have been given to protesters in Iran. Of course, the United States would like to see this regime overthrown internally. They would very much like to see essentially a revolt that causes the Iranian people to get the freedoms that they deserve, to not be under hand and fist of a, a dictator, a type of treatment, just a horrible, terrible treatment where 40,000 people are being killed. And Trump admitted, yeah, we gave people guns. We'd like them to be able to defend themselves.
4: If they want to go out on the streets, they have no weapons. They have no guns. We thought the Kurds were going to give us weapons, but the Kurds disappointed us. The Kurds take. They have a great reputation in Congress. Congress says, oh, they fight so hard. No, they fight hard when they get paid. So I'm very disappointed in the Kurds. But they were given. I said it wasn't going to work, by the way. I just have to say it. I disagreed with what they did. They gave it. I said, they'll never get there. And I was right. I like to be right. In this case, too bad. But we sent some guns with ammunition, and they were supposed to be delivered, but they kept it. I said, they're going to keep it. But what do I know? I've only been doing this a short period.
5: I do love everything he said in response there. He goes, everything that we drew up on paper in order to try to help arm the civilians, the Kurds, the resistance groups, none of it worked out the way we wanted it to, and we knew it was coming that way. And how dare anybody actually listen to me going in? But I do think that many, many people, whether that's within this administration, within government and politicians, or just pundits, other individuals, a whole lot of people hope that Iran fixes this problem itself. And that never actually occurs. Every time that we hope for a regime change to happen from within, the amount of things that we have to do to facilitate that change is always way beyond whatever anyone in an idea room on a piece of paper is saying, like, this is all we have to do, and they'll revolt. They'll immediately react when they see this level of push compared to, no push at all. So, again, I just think it's really interesting that as you go through this and discuss all the different variables, the willingness of Iran to elongate these talks. There's one other thing. I do want to play this, too. This is actually Russia and Ukraine, and it's Marco Rubio calling out Vladimir Zelensky as a liar, saying that there's some things we're being told that then don't actually work the way that they're supposed to work. It is incredibly difficult for the United States, the toughest person in the room, the most powerful organization in the room, to be given so much misinformation by everybody on all sides of these discussions. This is one of those moments. Here's Marco.
6: The U.S. tells Zelensky that security guarantees depend on withdrawal from Donbass.
7: That's a lie. And I saw him say that, and it's unfortunate he would say that because he knows that's not true, and that's not what he was told. What he was told is the obvious. Security guarantees are not going to kick in until there's an end to a war, because otherwise you're in you're getting yourself involved in the war. Okay, what is the security guarantee? It is troops that are willing to step in and secure. If you put that in place now, that means you're injecting yourself in the war. What he was told very clearly, and he should have understood it, is that the security guarantees come only after there is an end to the war. But that was not attached to unless he gives up territory. I don't know why he says these things. They're just not true.
5: I think I understand why Zelensky says these things, because he wants the exact thing that Rubio is talking about there to happen. He wants our military to be on the ground fighting this fight before it's actually over. He wants that. Zelensky several times has called for the rest of the world to fight Russia during this long war that's gone on between those two people, those two parties, those two countries. He's often said that he would like to see other people acknowledge the risk that is Russia militarily, whether that's in Europe or literally anywhere. So I think the end result of all of this, the most valuable discussion in finding an avenue to actually get where you want to go and actually solving the problem, is to convince Zelensky that he probably has to give up the Donbas region to get peace. This isn't to get protection. It's to get peace. It's to end the conflict. And that if you don't give up these areas, long contested areas that Russia had a unique amount of control over through proxy fighting, if you don't give it up, then the war doesn't end. And then you don't get security. So you can pretend as though these items are all connected intentionally when they are connected accidentally, I guess is a way I could say it. Because, yes, once the conflict is over, you do get protection. But in order to end the conflict with Russia, you're going to have to give in places that Ukraine has long not wanted to give in. But they're not capable of fighting this fight long term, especially not with the help, without our help, which I've said multiple times and you've heard multiple other places. It's just sort of insane to me that this is where we still are on both issues, with Iran and with the ongoing hopeful negotiation between Russia and Ukraine, because it's just, it's a repetition of this is the thing you're going to have to do. This is the thing that we'll say out loud we're willing to do. And then we get into the room to sign the paper and we're not willing to do that thing. And as long as you get there, it just goes on forever. All right, we'll take a quick break. A lot coming up. This is Craig Collins filling in on The Dana Show.
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0: And now, all of the news you would probably miss. It's time for Dana's Quick Five.
1: That's right. It's time for a Quick Five on the Dana Show, D-Lash, Dana Lash Radio on X, on Twitter. Great ways to stay connected to her. I saw in the New York Post a story about how single women are deciding to become moms without men. Now, granted, they need some doctors and some donations of a certain kind. But other than that, they don't need an actual guy in their life. More and more women are turning to this. Some of the procedures have initial startup costs of $1,000 and then, of course, quite a bit more if they're successful. There's a really interesting component to this discussion for me, and it just seems to be the lack of ability for people to be together in earnest ways in our current society. I don't think you can devalue the role a father or a man would play in the life of a child to the amount that people seem to be doing this, to be like, you know what, I haven't found anybody that works for me, so I'm just making a baby on my own. I'm not saying that you can't do it. Of course, a bunch of people are, and it, in fact, is a free country. But it just feels like it's a side effect of a discussion that often happens in our country, in our society, in you know, the Internet's versions of the world, that really devalues the role of an actual committed couple and actually, honestly, devalues men in general in a lot of ways. But this is a story I saw that seems bad. Other things out there, what are some of the best fads of the 90s? This is something that appeared on Bro Bible, and I enjoyed it a lot. Some of the items that appeared, whether it's songs like the Macarena, which for better or worse were probably one of the marquee dance things that emerged from the 90s, but also other stuff. The Super Soaker is an item of the 90s. Nintendo Game Boy, starter jackets. We found my starter jacket, my Chicago Bulls starter jacket that I had as a kid, and my wife fits in it, and she thought about wearing it more, and it's the weirdest thing in the world for me to see as a 40-year-old man now. The missus throwing on the starter jacket that I thought was cool when I was 10, but it is a thing that you could also do. Those were awesome. I don't know why they went away. Also, slap bracelets and Beanie Babies made this list of 90s fads that were, quote, the best, but don't exist anymore. Anxiety might actually help you live longer, according to at least one study. I should mention there's a tremendous amount of studies that say that anxiety definitely kills you faster, causes all kinds of problems. So whether they find some way to say,

that it might be good. I don't know that it nullifies all the ways that it might be bad. But emotional reactivity and internal stability, which is the metric they used, which looks at things like stress, mood swings, poor mental health, etc., when factoring in the likelihood of stress, the likelihood of response to some of the things going on in your life, they found that there might be some health benefits to it. But again, I think that the benefits probably are outweighed by the myriad of problems they've seen, or the stress that goes to your heart when you do this. Now, one of the things I thought was most interesting pointed out here is they said people who are high stress about their health might actually eat healthier, and that would prevent them to be healthier, or that would cause them to be healthier if they ate healthier. I think you could separate those things out, baby, and you could just say anybody who eats healthy is in fact healthier than people that don't. Quick break, a lot more. Craig Collins filling in on The Dana Show.

So I've been paying attention to what's happening with gold and silver lately, and honestly, it's pretty shocking. Gold and silver have risen to record highs in relation to the dollar. And after talking with Colin over at Noble Gold Investments, I really get it. This isn't about trying to time the market. 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
15: This is the Dana Show. My name is Craig Collins, filling in. Thrilled to be with you. A bunch of stuff out there to talk about, a bunch of things that matter in the world in which we live. All right, let's get right to some of the other audio I have. I thought this was interesting. You literally are like talking Memphis, which is a city with black voters, and you split it in three, stretching 3,000 miles, is a quote in a debate that happened on CNN, in which Scott Jennings was sitting across from a person that was complaining about some of the decisions, some of the things that are happening in Memphis and Tennessee that are hurting Democrats and their ability to get their politicians elected. Here's what's really interesting about couching this into a race-based question or a race-based discussion, which is what you'll hear in a second. Ashley Allison, one of the guests in the show, was doing. The likelihood that the person who gets elected is in fact black makes things odd. And the person who's currently representing the district is not a black, which also makes things odd, because if you're claiming that you want voters of a certain race to be capable of voting for someone who better reflects them from a diversity standpoint, you would think that asking these voters to elect someone who looks like them would appease Democrats. Of course, none of it matters. None of it should matter. It doesn't matter what someone looks like, what the color of their skin is. If they're a man or a woman, all that matters is their ideas and if they reflect your beliefs. That's all we should talk about. But Democrats can't do it that way because it doesn't emotionally benefit them. But here's this back and forth discussion. I just love the beginning sentence, though. That's why I said it before I played it, that she's talking about black voters. She's talking about how you're splitting it up and you're changing everything in a bad way. And Jennings just nukes the entire argument.
16: On the campaign,
17: you literally are taking Memphis, which is a city that with black voters, and you split it in three, stretching 3,000 miles.
16: Who's the current Democrat congressman there? What is it? A black congressman?
17: Just because black people are allowed to like people that don't look like them.
16: Exactly. And that is the point I wanted you to make, because just because you're not going to have a black congressman, why is it that a Republican can't do just as well representing black voters as a Democrat?
17: Why does your race determine your politics? You're making my point, actually. The assumption is black people will only elect black people. No, black people are smart enough to elect. Black people will elect people who will actually represent them, who have their best interests at heart. And what Republicans have done in Tennessee is dismantle the power for black people to have their voice. They did the same thing in Texas because they said they thought Latinos were going to swing for Republicans. There are black people that are represented. I'm black and I got a Republican president right now. Black people don't elect black people based on race. They elect people that are aligned with their moral, their beliefs in justice. And Clinton just took that away from them in Tennessee.
15: I kind of love the cough, by the way.
17: Other states.
16: I just disagree that the only person, the only kind of a politician who can elect black people in Congress must be a Democrat. This is just an artificial.
17: That's not what I'm saying.
16: Black voters are still fully franchised and go vote for whoever they
17: want.
16: It just doesn't have to be a Democrat.
15: Yeah, here's the thing I love about it. That last sentence there from Scott Jennings, black voters are fully franchised, meaning this isn't Jim Crow 2.0 when you're not allowed to vote because of the color of your skin. That's not occurring. What you don't have is a whole lot of people collected together based on their race who vote, and we call that a district, regardless of where they actually live in proximity to other individuals around them, essentially meaning that I can't carve out a district because of what people look like, because that's racist, because that's wrong. If I want to choose a neighborhood like Memphis or a community in Memphis or whatever it might be, certain sections of a populace, I need to choose those sections regardless of their race. This shouldn't be a controversial discussion. It shouldn't be something that the left wants to scream and yell about and then choose when they make it racial, when they make it an emotional argument, and when they don't, because they don't love the fact, as I said at the beginning here, that what you inevitably get is exactly the thing that they claim that they're not getting, which is people who can nominate someone based on their identity based on their ideas and not their identity. It's insane that we have to go through this and then be accused of being the racists. Like, that's the best part of the discussion, is when at the end of, hey, why don't we allow people in certain communities to elect representation, regardless of what anyone looks like, on both sides of the equation, for the voters and for the representatives, and the opportunity for the other side to say, how dare you, the racism coming out of your mouth in the thing you said that was inherently not racist. It's just, it's dumbfounded. It's so dumbfounding to try to figure out the path of logic that gets us from point A to point B in just being mad that more Republicans might win more seats in the House. Let's play this audio. The alleged White House correspondence dinner shooter, who I usually never name any of these guys, has pled not guilty. His name is in the audio, and I am going to play it. They mentioned his name a couple times. I usually just don't like saying them because I never want anyone who does something like this to get any notoriety from it. I do believe to a certain extent, especially in the society we live in now, with the amount of people who just want to be famous on the internet for not horrible things, that some of these people want to be famous on the internet for horrible things. But let's go ahead and play on this alert.
18: The suspect in the White House correspondent dinner shooting, Cole Allen, had his arraignment this morning. We understand he just entered his plea in federal court. We're going to send things out to David Spunt, who is joining us live outside of that courthouse. David, what's the latest?
15: Yeah, David, what's the latest?
19: Hey, guys, a not guilty plea entered by Cole Allen during this arraignment. Not surprising. We figured he would do so based on the paperwork that was filed in court over the past couple weeks, but not guilty plea to four charges, two gun charges, one attempting to assassinate the president of the United States, the most serious charge of them all, and then finally assault on a federal officer when he shot, according to authorities, shot that Secret Service agent in the chest. Thankfully, that Secret Service agent is okay. If convicted, Cole Allen could spend the rest of his life behind bars. Today is a preliminary hearing and an arraignment. Interestingly enough, and I'll leave you with this, I mentioned this about 20 minutes ago at the top of the show, that he wants U.S. Attorney Jeanine Pirro and Todd Blanche off the case, arguing that since they are potential victims because they were inside the dinner, it's not proper for them to be on the case.
15: That last part is kind of amazing, if you think about it. This piece of crap individual who has a tremendous amount of proof out there that he did the thing he's accused of doing and had the desires that he's accused of having, meaning he wanted to kill Trump and anyone connected to him, anyone within his administration. And honestly, in his manifesto, the individual said he would take any life of anybody that got in his way. When you have all of that out there, the person can also say, you know what, I want some of these people to be off the case because I was trying to kill them. I'm innocent, not guilty, which is insane. Of course, the amount of proof seems to demonstrate how quick this court case will actually go, how easy this trial will be for the prosecution. But nonetheless, I just thought that was amazing that someone would go the road of, you know what, I'd rather not have these people in the room because they were some of the people I wanted to kill. And if we give in to those kind of things, I do not think these people should be removed from this court case. Jeanine Pirro, et cetera, should not be. And Todd Blanche. But if we give in to those things, you essentially allow the murderer to dictate some of the terms in a horrific way of what inevitably shouldn't matter. I will say that I don't think his likelihood to be proven guilty or innocent hinges on the involvement of a couple individuals. I think, obviously, most of our country knows that the amount of proof out there demonstrates the likelihood that we're going to see the case make the decisions that we all assume they're going to make. But it's just, it's amazing to me to have a discussion like this and to have certain avenues like this that would allow a person as dangerous and violent and horrible to potentially create some of the rules. It's just simply wrong. A CNN political analyst admits that Democrats have suffered another huge loss in Virginia. There's a big New York Times story out there claiming that it has inside sources that have come up with new ways for the Democrats to try to circumvent the decision to not gerrymander the crap out of Virginia to create even more Democratic seats in the House. And some of the things the New York Times is saying that are likely to happen or Democrats are considering doing are full on crazy. Every part of utterly and ridiculously over the top. It's like a kid being told that you can't do something, so they want to take their toys and go home. Or actually, even better than that, a better way to describe some of the stuff in the New York Times that Democrats are considering doing, it actually is a dictatorship type of thinking. It's, I don't like the decision made by the judicial system. I don't like the decision that might be made by voters. I don't like any decision but mine. So let me come up with every way I potentially can to get what I want, regardless of what other people, maybe everyone else, thinks is right. Let's play a little bit of the CNN audio, and then I'll give you some more of the information that appeared in the failing New York Times.
20: This is a big blow, Hakeem Jeffries. I basically wrote a column that was like, this was great for Hakeem Jeffries, because he was all in on it. $38 million spent from a group affiliated with him. Mm. Obama was in on this. And now this is a big defeat. And one of the reasons why Virginia was so important as well was Democrats were anticipating this Supreme Court decision, which is also going to have massive effects. Mm-hmm. So they felt like they've got this sort of tranche of four seats. And now, of course, that's gone. Again, they're still hopeful that they can maybe get one or two of these seats. But it has been a big, big waste of money. Mm-hmm. They'll have to pay.
15: A big waste of money that they should have seen coming, that inevitably they would be told. And this is hilarious to me. And I think I said this the other day, and I'll say it again on this show, that the biggest thing that harmed the Democratic argument in courtrooms, where they were trying to get their gerrymandered districts to actually stick for the 2026 midterm elections, the biggest thing that hurt them is the Democratic demand to not have the elections be one day and one day only. Because if people weren't voting early and weren't sending in mail-in ballots and all of this stuff, you could make the argument that Democrats tried to make that one election process had ended and another one has yet to start. And because one has yet to start within the Virginia Constitution, you can change the districts. That's usually the rule. There's some other reasons that they failed in court. That's not the only one, but it's one of the ones that's most amusing to me, because it screams out loud that we should have a one-day voting. I'm not saying this because I'd want Democrats to have succeeded in Virginia, but I do think that by and large, and something that'd be very much welcomed by a whole lot of conservatives, is to do away with a vast majority of the elongation of our election process, to have it be just one day, to have military men and women be basically the only people who can vote in advance or vote, you know, via mail-in ballot from afar, to destroy a lot of the things that make our elections seem less secure than what they could be if they were run like a Powerball or Mega Millions. All right, one last thing, and this is the part I'll pay off as far as the New York Times goes, and we'll probably talk about this later. Democrats contemplated changing the age limit for people in their Supreme Court to be 54 years old. It's currently 75. This is in the New York Times article. One of the ideas that was thrown around by Democrats that unnamed sources claimed was occurring. The amazing thing about that, not only that it's ridiculous that someone in their mid-50s couldn't capably serve and be a justice, a Supreme Court justice, state, or any level, but also that every current justice is 54 or older, meaning essentially they would wipe out the entirety of their Supreme Court at the Virginia state level, and then they would be able to rename whoever they wanted to all the seats. That is one of several ideas being thrown around as a potential way to circumvent the current decision made by the current Supreme Court in Virginia. And they call us the dictators. They call us the people that want to see communist rule in our society, which is insane, because of course we don't. Of course we don't want any of those things. And doing something like that, not getting what you want so you change all the rules in their entirety, is exactly the kind of thing that a king would do, not the stuff that Trump does that then gets rejected in other parts of our three-power system that makes him incapable of even building a ballroom. A king would be able to build a ballroom. That's all I'm saying. Quick break, a lot more. Craig Collins filling in on The Dana Show.
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33: 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Dr. Martin Luther King Jr. dreamed of a nation where his children would be judged not by the color of their skin, but by the content of their character. 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America is strongest when united, not divided. Our universities should lead the way in bringing people together, not driving them apart. 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A series brought to you by the Leadership Institute and Radio America.

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1: This is the Dana Show. My name is Craig Collins, filling in. Thrilled to be with you. A bunch of stuff out there to talk about. I saw that many people do not intend to go on summer vacation. This is because the summer vacation is just too expensive currently in our society, and that makes sense for a whole lot of us. I don't think this is as big of a deal as some people think it is, because you should still be able to take time off. You just do something called a staycation. Now, granted, I'm not saying that if you can't afford it, you shouldn't leave, because leaving is way more fun. But I think people, the real point of this is I think people underestimate the value of a staycation. There are a couple caveats to it. You need to have someone, if it's someone you're married to, as it would be for me, if my wife and I took the same time off where we didn't intend to travel anywhere. You need them to accept the idea that you're going to do a whole lot of nothing, because that's what makes a staycation so much better, is there's no pressure at all to do stuff, any stuff, even a little bit of stuff. You can do nothing for an entire week, recharge the batteries, and feel great. Call me lazy if you want to. I actually really enjoy this. When you travel somewhere, especially if you're with someone who wants to explore a lot, no offense to people who do, you wind up with too many things to do. And then every single day you do too much stuff. You feel like you're really, it's still fun. It's still way better than work, but you feel like you have responsibilities every day while you're somewhere else. And that ruins the majority of value that you get from getting away from your day-to-day responsibilities to take a vacation. So this is my very long answer to a very silly problem that I saw out there. Just do a whole lot of nothing and do it at home, and you'll be completely fine, and everyone will be happy. One last quick thing that I thought was funny. A contestant on The Price is Right won the largest single game prize in the history of the show. A retired veteran, whose name is Vanessa, won $240,000 in cash and prizes. That's $227,000 in cash from the lion's share game and a luxury trip to Morocco and a bunch of other things. The previous record had been $210,000 set in 2016. The biggest takeaway I had to this is that it would be tremendously fun to be on The Price is Right, but it's not the same win that some other shows. It's still a great win. $200,000 is an incredible win. It's not Who Wants to Be a Millionaire versions of money for the people that walked away with the most on that show. You just got to accept that going in, I guess. But 240, congrats to her, and awesome that she's a veteran. Quick break, a lot more. Craig Collins filling in on The Dana Show.
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4: SVG will start driver's right off turn 7. Green flag in the air. 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
5: Green and white checkered flag goes in the air from the left hand of chief starter Brett Dalton, and Ross Chastain will win stage number 1.
4: Battle for the lead. Heads for the S's.
6: SVG spent most of the opening stage all by himself, but he is being closely escorted up through the S's this time around. Less than a car length back to the Red Bull Chevrolet in Connersville.
5: Bring the field through turn number 7, back to the front straightaway. Green and white checkered flag is in the air, and Shane Van Gisbergen will pick up the stage win.
7: Here comes Shane Van Gisbergen to the inside of Ty Gibbs for the top spot through the inner loop. New race leader Shane Van Gisbergen to the point in turn 5 and immediately drives away from Gibbs at the front of the field.
5: Up onto the straightaway, checkered flag in the air. Shane Van Gisbergen rolls a perfect game and wins the Go Bowling at the Glen.
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2: 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I mean, sure, they throw some gays off rooftops, but I mean, you know. I'm not going to offer an analysis of it than just simply call it moronic, because these people don't put any more effort into what they do. So why should I put any more effort in describing it when just the basest word will do?
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4: This is The Dana Show. Whoa, my name is Greg Collins filling in. Yelled a little too loud into the microphone there. Thrilled to be with you. A lot of stuff out there to talk about. Let's do this. Let's play some audio of President Trump talking about the dishonorable people that happen to be the leadership in Iran.
5: I've had to deal with them 4 or 5 times. They change their mind. They're very dishonorable people, the leadership. Don't forget, it's the third level. The first level is gone. They were unreasonable. The second level is more reasonable. The third level, nobody wants to be president, you know? They say, who wants to be president? There's nobody raises their hand. But we're... They change their mind. I've had that in business many times. The mind changes, you call them. These people, that you make a deal, and then the next day they send you a document that takes 5 days to get there when it should have been there in 20 minutes. You know, it's a pretty simple document.
4: Because everything changed. The biggest reason that you get mad at the name changers or the idea changers, the people who don't care at all what they say in person, is because of the ridiculous amount of things that they then believe that they said when they get home and write up the document. Like, nah, I said this. I thought this thing over here, this is going to be better for everybody involved. And it never is. We all know it never is. Let's play this. This is President Trump also unveiling his nickname for Democrats who don't support his agenda. Fairly easy as far as Trump nicknames go, but still a pretty good one. Here we go.
5: I was hunted by some very bad people. Now I'm the hunter. It's much better when you're the hunter. But these are bad people, and they'll give you no support at all, no matter how good it is. I mean, as an example, I don't know what the numbers are, but if we go to Congress to get something approved, which we get, but you can say that we're going to reduce drug prices by 80%, and we won't get one Democrat vote. I don't know how they get away with it. That's why we call them the Democrats. You know what I mean? They're Democrats, because they're dumb. They're dumb people. And
4: look, this is not, you know, creating the nicknames that go as well. It's not even Sleepy Joe level of good. But the Dumbocrats is fine with me because, yes, there are a lot of people who are motivated by things other than logic when they decide what to do, what not to do, who to support, who not to support. Oftentimes, of course, they're not supporting President Trump. And it doesn't matter what has gone into any of the discussion about what you should or shouldn't do. None of that's important. All that's important is that did Trump say it? Okay, the opposite of that. One other thing that I thought was kind of interesting. Well, a couple. Let's do a couple more Trump quotes. He did talk about the McDonald's diet and how he believes it might be a secret cure to a lot of problems that we face in life. Here we go.
5: I don't know what this is. I feel the same as I did 50 years ago. Yeah. It's crazy. Someday there'll be a day when that won't happen. I'll let Bobby and Oz know, you know? It's not quite the same. But I feel literally the same. I don't know why. It's not because I eat the best foods. Maybe they are the best foods. Who knows what the best foods are? Maybe junk food is good and the other food is no good. I know people that eat the best food. They go to a restaurant. They have celery, and I don't want it. And I'll have steak and everything else. And I say, how you doing? Well, it's over for me at a young age. And all they do is watch it. I know many, many people that all they do is watch their weight, their this, their that. And they kick the bucket, and here we are. I feel great.
4: It's uniquely kind of enjoyable to listen to President Trump talk about how he's doing great at his age, health-wise. And there are other people who don't wind up having the longevity of life that Trump has. He says it the way he does, fairly nonchalant. I've told this to people before. And I don't know if it was a Trump quote last time or someone else, but you have conversations with people at different stages of their life. And people at a certain stage, a certain age, they get fairly used to losing friends and family members. It's something that happens often. I've talked to people that said basically none of their friends are still around. And so when you're a younger person, I'm 40, I'm not exactly young or old. I don't know what you'd call me. Depending on your age, you probably call me both young and old, depending on how old you are. But nonetheless, at my age, there are not a lot of people who we are losing, a lot of friends and family that I'm losing. There are some, but it doesn't become as matter of fact to talk about death the way it does as you get older. And honestly, I've said this to younger people who get mad whenever there's a quote like this out there, especially if it's President Trump that has said some of these things. They're like, how dare he make a joke like that? It's just a different stage of life thing that a whole lot of people do. He is far from alone. And there are many people I know, as I said a second ago, who talk about it the same way. And then there's people who get upset with that, too. And I don't know. I just figured for the sake of it, especially since I saw people commenting on that audio clip and saying, how dare he joke so much about people who their health winds up being an issue at whatever age they are. This is just a byproduct of reaching your 70s, 80s, 90s. My grandmother lived into her mid-90s and would often say fairly what I thought were dark things to me, but they were a byproduct of her age and the reality of the lack of other people in her group that make it as long as she does and live as great of a life as she did. All right, another thing that I want to play. This is the last piece of Trump audio I'll play for right now. He is joking with the senator out of Alabama, Katie Britt, about her remaining loyal to him and blaming her for some of the issues that we're facing.
5: You're the one that got me into this, I have to tell you. I hope she always remains loyal to me so I can continue to support her. I would hate to go against her. That will never happen, Katie,
6: that's
5: right?
6: That's right, sir.
5: But to say just a few words, she's really a fantastic woman. She's a great senator. And I got lucky. I was supporting somebody else, and then I realized that the somebody else wasn't very good. And I said, who's that young woman I met that was so impressive? They say, her name is Katie Britt. I said, let me talk to her. I talked to her. I endorsed her. She won in a landslide. And you've been winning in landslides ever since.
4: This was all tied to the advancement in maternal health care that was announced by President Trump. Again, something that you would think would be popular with the left. You think that they'd say, thank you so much, Mr. President, for the thing you did that we think is on our side and not your side. Whatever that might be, this is a win that does something valuable for, again, women's health that you would just assume would matter more to some. All right, let's play audio of AOC. She is talking about the American Revolution now. She continues to rewrite history. AOC recently went viral for saying that black people created democracy. That is not a misquote. That is word for word a thing she said. She then tried to explain it by saying that the civil rights movement somehow created the idea that democracy was something that the, you know, black people achieved on their own. I don't know. It's hard to even parse out all the logic, but it doesn't matter if you want to say the thing that I would agree with, that you would you know, say way to go to the men and women, the people who fought for anything that they earned in our society, anything that was difficult for people to gain. Like, you can praise the civil rights movement without rewriting history to claim that black people created democracy. That's just begging for political support based on emotional and absolute crap things that you say out loud. Here's another one of those.
7: The American Revolution was against the billionaires of their time.
4: Hilariously stupid.
7: We're declaring independence from such an extreme marriage of wealth and power and the state.
4: Here's one of my favorite things that actually happened on social media. So if you go to X, you know that there are these community notes that are added. A community note right under this statement where AOC is claiming that the American Revolution was against money. It wasn't against a king specifically or control from afar of our country or the thing that became our country. It was actually just people who wanted to fight rich people and were mad that they existed. Here's the community note. Robert Morris, considered the richest man in America at the time, used his own personal wealth to finance much of the American Revolution. And here's the thing that Democrats always forget. You need somebody to cut the checks. You need someone to pay the bills. They want to soak the rich via any sort of tax program they can think of, and the rich are really good at not paying that money, by and large, by leaving. Leaving the state they're in that's doing this, leaving the country if they wound up having to, which, God forbid, hopefully doesn't happen, because places like Texas, where I live, do everything we can to keep people here in this country when places like New York and California are doing just atrociously awful stuff to push them out. But that's my favorite missed piece of information, that there was an American billionaire, or what would essentially be a billionaire, cutting checks to help fund the American Revolution when she claims they were fighting these people. Just imagine, and this is horrible to do, that AOC was around at that time to say that what we need to do is fight people who have a lot of money, and then you have Robert Moore standing in the corner being like, so you don't want me to write this check then? You don't want me to sign and give you this money? And eventually she'd have to say, well, you're fine. We like you. We just don't like anybody else. You're the only good one. All the other ones are terrible, which is a crazy thing out there for them to think. But there's so many versions of that issue, that problem, and that I want to apply my logic in certain circumstances and abandon it entirely in other circumstances, depending on how well it serves me and how well it involves evoking emotion from you that hopefully gets you to do whatever you want. That's the entire game, hook, line, and sinker, and it's terrible. All right, we'll take a break. A lot coming up. This is Craig Collins filling in on The Dana Show.
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0: 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It's time for Dana's Quick Five.
1: 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It's time for a Quick Five on the Dana Show. D Lash, Dana Lash Radio and X on Twitter. Great ways to stay connected to her and everything she has going on. Her team, including producer Steven, are amazing. And Dana's awesome on her own with all the stuff she puts up on social media, too. Let's do this. Some quick stories. People are, quote, fat banking for future plastic surgery. This is where you decide that at some point in the relatively near future, you're going to go ahead and throw down some money and fix your body with some knives and whatnot and a doctor, I assume, not some alleyway. And because of that, you're like, hey, now no rules apply. Let's go ahead and add a little bit of weight. Let's do whatever we want to do. So when they finally cut into me, I'm getting my money's worth. I find this idea to be hilarious. I don't think it's a good thing. I'm not encouraging you do it. But it sounds exactly similar to every other thing that people talk about now, whether it's, quote, girl math. I didn't come up with that, by the way. Somebody else did. Where you factor in the amount of money you're saving by spending on something and then not spending on something else instead of just deciding that stuff costs money. And if I buy anything, I'm spending. You come up with excuses, I guess, is a way to say it. This is another version of, yeah, I'm putting the weight on, but someone's taking it off soon and they don't charge by the pound. At least I don't know if they do. I've never done that kind of surgery myself. There is a McDonald's hack out there that allows you to recreate a In-N-Out animal-style meal, which is one of their more popular burgers. I love that this is a thing. I don't want to necessarily take you through all the steps on how to turn McDonald's into animal-style In-N-Out because they're calling it a hack that takes multiple different add-ons and changes and whatnot to make it have all the same toppings and ingredients. But here's what I love about this. People praise In-N-Out. They say it's the best. They say nothing could be better than it. And the truth is that you can pretty much have any burger made any way you want at any place you want if you know what items to add and what items to remove. I don't know if it would be cheaper, though. I imagine when you're asking for certain sauce and other items to be added on to your quarter pounder or a Whopper or wherever it is you're going to turn it into an animal-style burger. I don't know if you're saving yourself money or just coming up with the realization that a lot of fast food tastes eerily similar when you do certain things to change it. Fast food, I always felt like the way to talk about this is you have the tallest midget. I know that's inappropriate. Some people get mad when you say that. I don't care. That, to me, is the debate of all the best burgers in the world of fast food burger, because it's still not the same as, like, a gourmet item that you might make at your home or buy from a fancy restaurant. Those are still going to be better than these things. We all know it. No one seems to care. Another piece of audio that I really liked, the CEO of Uber. I was talking about how hard it is to get a 5-star rating as an Uber driver. Even the CEO of the company has not achieved that level of success. I don't know if during the drive, during each ride, this person casually mentioned they're the CEO, but there is some audio complaining about this from last year.
2: It is a 481 now. I still have to build it up. I think I'm on the phone too much when I'm in the car. I asked the driver, you know, do you mind if I make a phone call? But, you know, I'm working on it. I'm increasing it.
1: They do mind if you make that phone call, by the way. And if you're the CEO of the company, you probably are going to be on the phone a lot. But anytime an Uber driver, not that I give bad reviews, I always give 5 stars because I feel like this is someone's livelihood, unless they tried to harm me. If they somehow put us in harm's way, I think I'd give a worse review than 5. But by and large, I'm gonna pump out 5s for you because I don't want to be the reason you can't put food on the table for your family if you took a phone call while driving me. But nobody likes it. Nobody's a fan of listening to somebody else have a conversation. We all know that this is true. So that's probably, in fact, he's put his finger on the pulse of the exact problem. One last one that I saw. Gas thieves are drilling into vehicle tanks, leaving some drivers with repair bills much higher than the actual cost of just buying the gas. You're not going to get that much gas if you drill into a car. I guess if you're doing it 20 cars in a line in a parking place where you know no one's coming out anytime soon, maybe you're acquiring gas that has value. But this just seems like a mean-spirited thing that thieves are doing. I know they're not nice people. I know they're breaking rules. I'm not expecting them to be kind. But it just seems like a uniquely, like, what did you really get? And honestly, if you confronted me and said, I want your gas so much, I'm going to ruin your car when you walk away, I'll probably just give you a gas gift card and ask you please not to drill into my vehicle and go ahead and take the win. All right, quick break, a lot more. 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
1: This is the Dana Show. My name is Craig Collins, filling in. Thrilled to be with you. A whole bunch of stuff out there to talk about. One of the things that I found pretty interesting that definitely deserves some level of conversation is how great Spencer Pratt is doing as a potential politician. He is making a lot of Democrats very mad because of the success of his campaign and the way in which he's going about, you know, transitioning from a Hollywood slash reality TV star to someone who might be politically relevant, something we've seen a few times before that has worked out and seems interesting. Maybe that's the secret sauce. Maybe you have to find people who are reality TV stars because they're used to a certain level of forced transparency. Granted, with a lot of performance in there, too. I'm not pretending that all those reality TV shows are actually reality. But there is some forced transparency that you might not want that might be good in the world of politics. This is my way of thinking. CNN, not so happy with the success of Spencer Pratt. One of their panelists had a full-on psychotic break slash meltdown while talking about the common sense approach to running for political office. Here we go.
2: I mean, his odds are going up. We'll see. This is a really uphill battle for him. But I think Republicans should be taking copious notes because he's literally, you just got to embrace common sense and be normal. And he is calling out the fact that leftists in L.A. seem to be fine with letting people, you know, shoot up in front of schools. They're fine with dogs getting injected with fentanyl. They're doing nothing. He's calling out some very obvious things that the vast majority of Americans can agree on, and he's going viral because of it. People want common sense.
1: Yes, they do.
3: Is this common sense for real? Like, as an LA voter, as someone that will vote for mayor in Los Angeles, I'm telling you, this is the opposite of common sense. This is so embarrassing. I am so exhausted of being surrounded by this level of idiocy. It is not. This guy is not practical.
2: Hollis
3: Mann's plan was to live off his reality fame. When that dwindled, he wanted to be an influencer. When that dwindled, he tried to make his wife a singer. It didn't work, so now he's going to be mayor of L.A. He says he's going to end corruption. How? He says he's going to have no more homeless. How? He says he's going to have renters' rights. How? I'm so sick of having politicians come in here with zero experience.
1: Oh, my God.
3: Telling us they're going to fix everything. Have we learned nothing?
4: Let me just play.
3: It's embarrassing.
1: She's so angry. I wish you could see it, but it's radio, so for the most part, you can't. But you can go look it up as well if you want to find the rant and the craziness yourself. That was fun. Fun for a lot of reasons. The first one being, by and large, Democrats are usually the people who offer you a whole bunch of stuff with no real way to do it. The most ridiculous version of things. You're seeing that in New York with Mamdani right now and how great he said he was going to do, how much money he was going to make for you and take from other people. And now that's not exactly working out the way that he had hoped it would work out. He is not alone in doing that, though. And so it's kind of amazing to hear this woman say that she's so upset with the things that Pratt is promising and the inability to do them. The best way to fix corruption, I'm going to go ahead and tell you, because it's fairly simplistic. And it's something that I assume a whole bunch of people have already thought about themselves. But I'll throw it out there in case you haven't. The best way to fix corruption is to out it. To tell us what's going on so you can't keep doing it. Get rid of all the waste, fraud, and abuse by being transparent. That's why I said a second ago, transparency is really at the heart of success there. We're such a connected culture. We're such a connected society that there's not a lot of things you need to do other than tell the American people, hey, look at all this money people are stealing. I mean, look at Minneapolis and Minnesota right now. The amount of people who don't live there who care about the abuse, the fraud, the you know, claiming that you're doing a child care thing that you're not actually doing, and the ability for a Nick Shirley to show up and knock on some doors through the roof. We talked about it here in Texas at KSEV Radio, where I work and do an evening slash afternoon drive, depending on what time of day you're getting in your car, drive home show. And it's interesting because the way that we became so focused on something that really doesn't impact us, for me living in Texas, but a lot of people living a lot of places, is that they told us about it. They outed it, and it seemed true, and it seemed to be real. And then the more you learned, the deeper and the more horrible that thing got. But so as far as answering that first point, how do you get rid of the amount of corruption, the amount of fraud that exists in our society within government? You just tell us about it. You give us more and more information, and we'll be able to suss a lot of it out on our own. And then the other thing she yells about, how to fix the homeless problem or any other problem in L.A., don't create a whole bunch of programs that make people want to be there in a homeless capacity. Don't beg people to come into our country illegally or to live here without any ability to do it, et cetera, et cetera. Don't incentivize individuals in our country to do the things that you then want to complain about and don't like. That's the biggest problem for the Democratic side of the aisle, and even the way in which they attack the rich, I guess, is it all leads back to the same place. Is if you offer certain benefits and programs, you call yourself a sanctuary city, et cetera, et cetera, you wind up dealing with some of the challenges that they face as a byproduct of your policies. Just get rid of the policies. And then guess what? You don't have as much of a problem. That seems to be good. I want to play this audio. This is pretty interesting. In 2021, Joe Biden praised record high gas prices as part of an incredible transition to green energy. This was a thing that was getting forced down everybody's throat, that Biden wanted to fight oil and gas companies and told us this would be better for the future, for our society. Since we're in the same place where gas prices are uniquely higher than any of us want them to be, you have to ask yourself the simple question, am I happier that the fight we're fighting this time is, funding terrorism or potentially holding the world hostage via the creation of a nuclear weapon by a power that can never actually have a nuclear weapon? Or would you have been happier a few years ago when that fight was to get rid of your gas-powered car? There's an obvious answer here, but I think is just playing the whataboutism or the hypocrisy demonstrated. This is a pretty easy way to do it. A lot of Democrats were also praising the fight against oil and gas companies, even if it caused some pain at the pump, as they would say it. But here's Biden, at least in this moment, being cognizant enough to say how great gas prices are when they're high.
4: And when it comes to the gas prices, we're going through an incredible transition that is taking place that, God willing, when it's over, we'll be stronger and the world will be stronger and less reliant on fossil fuels when this is over. You see what Europe is doing relative to the importation of Russian gas. You see what, anyway, I won't go through it all, but and what I've been able to do to keep it from getting even worse, and it's bad. The price of gas at the pump is something that I told you, heard me say before, would be a matter of great discussion at my kitchen table when I was a kid growing up. It's affecting a lot of families.
1: I hate, by the way, when he always mentioned that. Like, I'm sorry for anyone that I gave a horrible flashback of how bad things were when Biden was in office, when he always talked about the kitchen table. His parents must have included him in all kinds of conversations that they were having while sitting down. Like, they were way too transparent about their financial health with their small child when Biden was growing up, that I don't think it all makes any sense or is even remotely close to true. But I digress. I just think that if we had to pick which of the things causes the pain that we're facing, and honestly, and this is a better way to say it too, if they hadn't done that a few years ago, this would probably be more tolerable now, meaning we wouldn't have gone through other versions of having to stretch our budgets to succeed and to remain putting food on the table and successful and all the things we need to not be out on the street ourselves. If we didn't have to go through this pain a few years ago, only to do it again now. I think one of the reasons that people are so upset about it is because of the fact that we've seen this movie once before, just for a very, very different reason. All right, let's play this audio. This is Ro Khanna on Fox News having a bit of a whoopsie, a bit of an issue when he's talking about Jim Crow and lack of representation and lack of diversity. And he seemed to forget a thing that definitely seemed to matter. Here we go.
5: So on this redistricting, Politico writes this: Republicans have just won the redistricting war and boosted their slim hopes for holding the House. It's leaving Democrats, despite all the political wins in their favor, fearful that the House is back in play. What is your take on this? Do you feel at all that Democrats might have just wasted $65 million on a losing effort?
6: We're still going to win the House. The reason we're going to win the House is gas prices are up. Food prices are up. People don't like the fact that we're in a war in Iran. They don't like the fact that the Trump administration hasn't released the Epstein files or held the Epstein class accountable. But I was very disappointed in the Virginia Supreme Court overturning an election And then you have the Supreme Court basically taking away black districts in the Deep South that Dr. King and John Lewis fought for. So this isn't about winning the House. We're going to win back the House anyway. This is about reversing some of the progress we made in the civil rights movement.
1: Yeah, it's all about rights and all about race and all about certain issues. And then I love somebody on social media that said Tim Scott is laughing all the way to the bank on this topic since he's a black man who happens to represent people that voted to have him represent them, even though that doesn't make any sense to Democrats because it has to be black districts that only vote for Democratic politicians, regardless of their race. Like, it's not about diversity. And he's stumbling all over that, as you can obviously tell, because of how little they care about that part. They don't want to help. You know what? I've said this a bunch of times. I should take a second and say it correctly because it matters. Because we've seen this movie as well again and again and again. They don't want the thing they tell you they want. They want something that immediately and totally serves them. And they just find a way to explain it to their useful idiot voters that gets them what they inevitably want. They don't care about representation. They would take a fully white House of Representatives if everyone was a Democrat. Like, that would be great to them as they were telling you that they needed representation to be more diverse or to be whatever. It doesn't matter. All they want is power. And when people learn this, we're seeing a lot of data that says that there are still a lot of black Americans that support Trump and support Republicans more so than we've seen before. There's a lot of data points that are saying some of the minority groups that Trump did better with in 2024 than Republicans traditionally do well with, are still supporting Republicans, even as doom and gloom and people claim that you're going to see this giant blue wave happen across our country, similar to what they said about the red wave a few years ago that didn't happen to the degree that you hoped, because everything always seems to be more tempered than what the warnings always are, meaning we always have less change. Even though we have significant change often in politics after a presidential election, it's always less than whatever anybody is saying is likely to happen, or at least by and large it is. But nonetheless, what I think is really interesting about this is that they can't have their cake and eat it too in the Democratic Party, saying what we really want is fairness when it comes to race, but we don't necessarily want people that look different than us if those people represent the wrong side of the aisle. Meaning they'd love to see Tim Scott lose his job, even if that means one less black guy has a role in the Senate, because it's not about the things they claim it's about. All right, I've repeated it enough times. I think we're good on that. I've belabored that point. A quick break, a lot more. Craig Collins filling in on The Dana Show.
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0: It's his life mission to make bad decisions. It's time for Florida Man.
1: That's right. It is time for Florida Man on the Dana Show, D-Lash, Dana Lash Radio on X and Twitter. Great ways to stay connected to her, her and her social media team, including producer Steven. Do an incredible job with all the videos I watch on those platforms. If you want to see what it's like to not have a producer, Steven, go to at Radio Craig C. And then you see me occasionally tweeting about the Yankees and how bad it was to watch them get swept over the weekend. Anyway, other stuff out there. Apparently, Southwest Florida has opened its annual application for its gator hunt, its alligator hunt. There's two of them. I live in Texas. I know this happens here, too. So anybody from areas where you don't occasionally, once or twice a year, hunt alligators will think that this is insane, and I'm usually a part of that group. But you're also kind of grateful that this occurs because you can't let the alligators run amok in the places where there's a whole lot of them. My favorite part of this story is that there's two applications you can fill out. One is for, quote, the main hunt. That application process ends in just a few days on May 18th. And then the second one, which you have until June 18th to apply if you want to hunt alligators in Florida, is called the super hunt. And I guess in that one they're doing even more things. I'm not sure. Or they dress as superheroes, some sort of tie to Marvel, whatever it might be. But I love the fact that there's two. There's if you're, you know, green to the whole process. You don't want to go too far, too crazy, too fast. So let's just do a regular hunt. And then there's, you know what, I'm a pro. I've been a part of the regular hunt a few times. I'm ready to super hunt the alligators. But that, to me, is just great. It's Florida men and women. It's not any one individual Florida man as far as a story in that world. Around 100 hot dogs were stolen. This was overnight, a burglary in Central Florida at a school. Two men reportedly were seen jumping a fence near a university high school around 1:07 a.m. and stealing a crap ton of high school hot dogs. A lot of problems with this story. First, I thought this was interesting. The amount of money they probably stole in total hot dogs is only about $60, meaning that 100 hot dogs at the prices they pay for the school wasn't as devastating of a theft as it could have been if they targeted more high-value things. The other one is these are not the best hot dogs. And not that there truly is a great thing in the world of hot dog. But if you remember school, and I'm not trying to be mean to the lunch ladies who cook these things, by and large, the products they bought there that they fed to the masses were not the best possible items. So these are cheaper hot dogs, as demonstrated by the price. That plus some ice cream only cost the school about $60. Still wrong, still shouldn't do it. I just don't understand why people steal some things and then don't take other stuff. I had talked about this, I think, on a different show, not here on Dana's show. My car was broken into in Houston, Texas, and they barely stole anything from me. And I'll be honest, even though I was happy that the limited amount of things I left in my car were mostly left there, I was also a little insulted because that means the stuff I own wasn't worthy of stealing, which is good and bad. It's like you're darned if you do, darned if you don't. One last Florida woman, a 18-year-old woman, tried to rob a man at gunpoint. The story gets really crazy as you dive into it because it's the guy's girlfriend's sister who told him to strip naked and then give her all the cash he had on him while charging him with a gun before he leaves with the sister of the suspect running away from the attempted robbery and, I don't know, harm done. Talk about a weird family reunion next time you hang out for that relationship. Craig Collins filling in on The Dana Show.
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6: Shane Van Gisbergen doing Shane Van Gisbergen things scored the win at Watkins Glen on Sunday. He led 74 laps on his way to victory. 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
7: Shane Van Gisbergen for the final time up here in turn number two. He brought a gun to a knife fight today. Then we got Noah Gregson around right in the middle of the pack, and he got hammered by Ryan Preece. Brad Keselowski's off into the dirt as well.
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6: If you were to have told me that Shane Van Gisbergen were to win at Watkins Glen, I wouldn't be surprised, but I would have been surprised by the way he had to do it. Ty Gibbs and Connor Zilich were both on a strategy to stay out. Meanwhile, SVG on fresher tires tracked them down for the win from 20 seconds back. Here's how big this win is for momentum for both SVG and Trackhouse.
9: It's a boost that we need, for sure. We knew we were in for a chance to win this week, and very cool to execute. And yeah, it's been a tough year, so if we can get the ship turned around a bit and keep building it up, it's been feeling like it's getting somewhere the last few weeks. So hopefully we keep that going.
6: Shane is at 7 wins in the NASCAR Cup Series. So what does that mean to him?
9: Yeah, that's a pretty cool number now. It's just awesome to keep adding to it, and feel like I'm getting closer on the ovals to getting good results. But yeah, in the meantime, it's pretty cool to win some more road races and, yeah, score some big points.
6: Ty Gibbs, as I mentioned, stayed out trying to best SVG on a different strategy. He wound up finishing third. Here's what Ty had to say after the race.
10: Yeah, it was a good day to come home third. Good points day for us. And after the last 2 weeks of getting destroyed last week and then getting destroyed the week before Talladega. So, yeah, good to rebound. I think, you know, we're really doing well, proving ourselves as a top five team. And we'll just keep working here and keep racing and hopefully knock some wins off more.
6: Teams will move from Watkins Glen to Dover this weekend to race for $1 million in the All-Star Race. For PRN's Garage Pass, this is Andrew Kerman.
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12: Mark James with a recap of the Sanzio Grand Prix at the Indianapolis Motor Speedway to kick off the month of May. An opening lap incident really mixed up the fuel strategy and the pit strategy, especially for the pole sitter Alex Palou. He found himself about 25 laps in near the rear of the field. 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He gets to victory lane for just the second time in his career, winning the Sanzio Grand Prix.
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23: 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This is your host, Jim Lawrence of the Jim Lawrence Show. Welcome. We are going to blast the truth all over downtown Nashua, right here from the turret at WSMN. Now, this is a pretty nice day, but you know what? I'm not convinced that spring is completely here yet, because I don't know. I just feel like the temperature outside is just a little bit chilly for the season. But maybe we can heat things up a little bit here. on the Jim Lauren Show. We'll cue up the theme music. Maybe it'll warm stuff up for a second. I don't know. Maybe so.

0: right, so this girl is on fire. Maybe a little fire will heat things up outside. It gives me great pleasure to welcome back once again someone who's no stranger here, the Honorable, the one and only, the Representative Kim Rice. Kim, how are we doing today?
1: I'm good, Jim. How are you?
0: I'm all right. I mean, do you feel a little chilly?
1: Well, you know, it's funny you say that because I had on a short sleeve sweater and I actually had to change to a long sleeve shirt.
0: Yeah, there's something going on here. This is a weird
1: year. I know
0: what
1: happened.
0: What is it?
1: We opened the pool.
0: You cannot blame this cold snap on you opening your pool. There's no way.
1: Well, it only seems logical. The timing fits.
0: The timing fits, huh? Mm-hmm. So what are we doing here? What are we talking about here? I mean, what do we need to do to heat things up? I mean, I want to give every person in the country their Aquanet hairspray again, because I think we were on a good trend with that. We were warming things up then.
1: Yeah.
0: They took it all away, and now it's too cold.
1: Right. Yep. Very true. Bring back the Aquanet.
0: Something, because I don't know. I mean, it's the middle of May. We're past Mother's Day. What's going on here?
1: I know. I wish I knew, Jim, because we all know how much I hate this weather. I hate it. I hate dreary. I hate cold. Give me all the sunshine and all the warmth.
0: Well, you know, I'm not going to argue with you. I mean, I'll be right there with you. If I knew a way other than just releasing all the stockpiled Aquanet into the atmosphere to get these temperatures up, I don't know. I'd be willing to do anything. But
1: is Aquanet, do they still make Aquanet?
0: I don't think so. I haven't seen it. I have not seen it since like 1989. No lie. And the aerosol cans that they used to sell all that stuff in, they definitely don't sell those anymore. Remember, they used to have a distinct smell. When you had an aerosol can, you'd push that button, and it doesn't matter what was flying out of that can. That propellant had a distinct odor, and I don't know.
1: I don't know. I have an aerosol can for the hairspray I use now.
0: And what's it called?
1: Shibui.
0: You spray Shibui in your hair?
1: I do. I actually wash my hair with Shibui shampoo.
0: Okay.
1: I do.
0: So does Shibui hairspray, does it have that Aquanet smell? I mean, it smelled like alcohol, kind of, I think. I felt like.
1: It does. They did. Yeah, they do. I mean, I think that's typical. Because even the pumps, even when we went to the pumps, they still smelled like alcohol.
0: I don't know. Yeah, I don't know what's going on with it. I don't know. Maybe Aquanet came back as a different brand name, but I don't think it's...
1: I'm going to Google it.
0: You're going to Google what happened to Aquanet? Hey, if they don't have it out there, maybe we should bring it back.
1: Oh, my gosh. All the environmental people are racing to raise Cain because you said that.
0: You raising Cain?
1: No, you're raising Cain. Yes, Aquanet hairspray is still produced and sold.
0: I don't know where, because I have never
1: seen
0: it.
1: The iconic all-weather formula is widely available in various holds, including the popular Extra Super hold at retailers like CVS, Walmart, and Dollar General.
0: I've never seen it in Walmart.
1: It remains a staple product, often found for around $3 to $12, depending on the package size.
0: Now, why was it called Aquanet anyway? I mean,
1: that's a good question. I couldn't tell you. Maybe, I don't know. That is a weird name. Why would you come up with Aquanet?
0: Yeah, like, I know. I mean, Aquanet, I mean.
1: Now I need to Google that.
0: You know what? Yeah, you might as well just keep your cheat pad out, because by the time we're done answering all these questions, it'll be time for you to pick the next song. And today, I'm probably going to trip you up a little bit. I'm going to warn you in advance on that. It's going to be harder than normal.
1: Yeah?
0: Yeah, I'll give you some big hints, though. I mean, everything...
1: Okay, so Aquanet was introduced in the 1950s. So
0: it's that old?
1: Yes. By the Rayet, well, remember the 1950s and the big hair. That shit didn't, I mean, that stuff didn't move.
0: Yeah, that didn't move at all, huh?
1: It's likely blending aqua, which is Latin for water, with a nod to the hairnet effect it provided.
0: Okay.
1: So, water hairnet.
0: Water hairnet. All right.
1: So, the aqua likely implies a water-based or fluid application, while net refers to the strong mesh-like hold it creates for hair, acting like a hairnet. But a little stiffer in my
0: I was about to say, a hairnet moves. Aquanet does not.
1: Yeah.
0: And Aquanet is something else, very flammable.
1: Oh, absolutely very flammable. Very flammable. Like, hey, if you have Aquanet in your house and there's a giant spider, dude, you've got a blowtorch.
0: Now, why would you blowtorch a spider?
1: Because I'm Kim, and I don't like spiders.
0: What did that spider ever do to you?
1: That's what it could do. I don't like them, and if they just stay away from me, I'd be okay. They just need to stay away from me.
0: Okay, well.
1: And all you spiders out there, don't come at me, because I'm not having it. They are not my friend. Well, and you will never convince me otherwise.
0: They're not worried
1: about
0: you.
1: But I'll leave them alone if they leave me alone. But there are sometimes those beady eight little eyes are just staring me down.
0: They're not worried about you because they know you don't have any Aquanet anymore.
1: Well,
0: so
1: you
0: can't do anything.
1: You know what the worst thing is?
0: What?
1: When they sneak up on you and you go to pick something up and there's that giant spider and it ends up on your hand and you have to scream really loud.
0: I don't think a spider
1: is. And flail like a lunatic.
0: I don't think a spider's ever made me scream, so I don't know.
1: Well, they make me scream.
0: Come
1: on. That's where I am.
0: Spiders are our friends. Spiders eat other bugs. I don't know. I mean,
1: that's great. They could eat them outside and not in my kitchen sink.
0: Well, if they're in your kitchen sink, that means there must be some bugs inside your house.
1: There is not.
0: Well,
1: it's the same at the cabin. They like to come in through the window, and next thing you know, they're in my kitchen sink. They're the only bug in that house.
0: But they only eat bugs, so.
1: Well, then I don't know what the heck they're doing in my house, but they need to stay out because there's no bugs here. All the bugs are outside, exactly where the spiders should be, outside getting the bugs.
0: There are no bugs left because they're eating them all.
1: Well, fine, as long as they're outside. And I know that there are many listeners that agree with me. I know there are. People can deny it, but I know the truth.
0: All right. That's your story. You're sticking to it, huh?
1: That's right.
0: I don't know. I mean, common sense would dictate that if the spider's in your house, it has a food source in your house.
1: It does not. No, I think sometimes they come in to get warm.
0: There's that cold thing again.
1: Stupid.
0: Well,
1: stupid.
0: I don't know. I just don't
1: really,
0: really
1: just like spiders.
0: Well, I don't like other bugs, so
1: yeah.
0: I think a spider.
1: Well, and that's fine, but they need to stay outside where the bugs are. Well, there's no bugs in my house. They need to stay outside.
0: I think
1: it's
0: I need to
1: say
0: that. I think
1: and
0: I need
1: I challenge it. Anyone out there who's seen spiders in their house. Do you have bugs in your house, folks? Because I'm willing to bet they're like, no, but just appears.
0: Yeah,
1: because they're coming in to get warm and do not cool things.
0: Well, let's put it this way. If spiders in your house during the winter, the bugs outside are all dead. So they're obviously eating something. So
1: they're trying to get warm.
0: No,
1: I don't see them in the winter, really. It's usually in the spring they start to pop up.
0: I
1: don't normally see them in the winter.
0: I bet you there's another bug in your house somewhere.
1: I don't know. Now I'm going to have to fumigate because you're freaking me out.
0: I'm not saying anything else. You're going to fumigate your whole house because you saw a spider.
1: Well, I'm going to fumigate my whole house because now you're saying there's probably another bug in there somewhere.
0: Well, I would venture to say that probably every house on the face of the earth has at least a bug in it.
1: Well, if I see it, it's dead because it should be outside. And don't at me, people. Don't at me because I'm being real.
0: Well,
1: if you want to save the bugs and the love, best with bugs and spiders, you have it.
0: Okay,
1: but
0: so
1: I
0: what
1: don't
0: about
1: have to.
0: What about ladybugs? You kill them too?
1: No, ladybugs are lucky. So if a ladybug is in your house, that's considered lucky.
0: All right. So you ever have ladybugs in your house?
1: Not that I recall.
0: I think you're just lying now.
1: I'm not lying. I not that I recall. Now, we have gotten those Asian fake ladybugs. They like to go in the windowsills.
0: Fake ladybugs? I've never heard of those.
1: Yes, they're like those orange Asian beetles. They're not really ladybugs, but they look like them, except they're more of an orangey color.
0: Hmm. Never seen those.
1: Well, I guess I'm going to have to Google to see what they're actually called.

0: What are the ladybug lookalikes called? Okay, it's the Asian lady beetles. That's what they're called. And they're not so ladylike. I can't believe I'm looking at bugs. Asian ladybugs are often found congregating around sunny windows, right, and doors during the autumn. If you're dealing with an infestation, Google can offer tips on how to keep them out of your home. Because they do, like, notice how I said I usually see them in my windows?
1: Mm-hmm.
0: Because that's where they congregate. And let's see, what is the difference between them? Well, like I said, one is orange. And

0: So they are not nice. I don't know.
1: What do you mean less friendly? I mean, what would they do? Because ladybugs.
0: That's what I'm. Yeah, I'm trying to figure that out.
1: I think ladybugs are predators, are they not? They're like spiders. They eat other bugs.
0: Well, yeah, they eat other bugs. But have you ever seen, like, sometimes they like to. I think I've seen things where they can be in the roof of the mouth of your dog. They bite as a defense mechanism, but that's it. Blah, blah, blah.
1: What's in the roof of your dog's mouth?
0: I'm not getting I'm not getting a real answer as to why they're saying that they are not...
1: friendly?
0: Yeah. Yeah.
1: I've never heard of this bug, so...
0: Really? Mm. So seriously, though, there's a huge difference. The Asian ladybug also preys on pests that harm our gardens. Their cons far outweigh the pros. But yeah, it's like not saying what the pros are, the cons are. So they're not native to America. They were first introduced to North America in the early 1900s to combat aphids. However, because they have no known predator in the United States, they've become an invasive species.
1: And they look just like a ladybug.
0: Well, they do, but they don't. Like, so they'll be like orange or yellow, and they have like a W or an M marking on their head. Right? And ladybugs don't have that. And their legs are kind of like rough, right? They're what's like prickly almost. But it's just so weird that it's just really not. Asian ladybugs are more aggressive, but it's not telling me like why. Granted, they're bad, but why? Like, there's nothing that says it. Yeah, they bite. Okay, they're aggressive, but they've never bit me.
1: Since they're harmful to dogs, that's the only thing I could see.
0: They're what?
1: And it secretes a fluid with a bad odor.
0: Oh. Oh, I don't know. I never. Interesting. Interesting. Interesting stuff. Who knew? I can't believe I've just spent almost a half an hour talking about the Asian lady beetle.
1: Well, you taught me something I didn't know. I thought there was only one kind of ladybug.
0: Yeah, so whenever you see those, like, them all clustered in the window or doorway, those are usually the Asian ladybugs. Lady beetles.
1: And we don't like those.
0: We don't like those, no. Those are an invasive species. Just like the pythons down in Florida in the Everglades.
1: Yeah, we're not going to talk about
0: those
1: again.
0: Another thing I really dislike.
1: Well, you know.
0: Snake.
1: I can get you a pet snake.
0: Remember that song? What's that song? I don't like spiders and snakes.
1: Well, it's probably not my song because I don't mind either one of those things.
0: Let's see.
1: So you have that cheater pad out still?
0: Yeah, I'm checking to see what that song is.
1: Spiders and Snakes?
0: Remember Jim Stafford?
1: Oh, yeah, he's an old friend of mine. So
0: it's a 1974 song.
1: That's good, because every song that I picked today is from the 70s, just to mess with you.
0: Of course it is.
1: Just to mess with you, but I picked songs that I know you probably would not pick.
0: Of course you did.
1: And that's the only hint that you're going to get. So I'm going to give you the first three letters of the first either bands or artists. So your first letter is K. Your second letter is D, and your third letter, let's see, eeny, meeny.

0: Eeny, miny, mo. Which one should I throw at you this time? P. So K,
1: what was it?
0: D, or P as in Papa?
1: E, okay.
0: P as in Papa.
1: All right. Well, gosh, there's a lot of K's.
0: Should I ask Johnny to help you out? Want me to see if Johnny can give you a hint?
1: Oh, is Johnny there?
0: No, Johnny's not here yet.
1: I'm
0: waiting for him to come back.
1: I'm gonna say cool in the gang.
0: And you got it. So what song do you think we're going to play? And actually, even though they started in the 70s, they kind of a crossover from the 70s to the 80s. But you know what? We're not going to get into splitting those hairs today. But what song do you think we're going to play?
1: Is it God, do they? Celebration?
0: All right, you're cheating.

0: All right, so maybe that'll put you in a good mood. We can celebrate good times, but you did get it. You got it right on the first time.
1: That's such a popular song, right? Like, that is like a staple at every wedding.
0: It has been for a long time, too.
1: Yeah.
0: I mean, it's been going strong for almost 50 years now. I mean, it's not that old, but it's a little shy of 50 years, but it's close. It's definitely 40 plus years that's been like the main dance song. And probably, like you said, every wedding, every anniversary party, every, you know, you name it. And it's intergenerational. I mean, even our youngest kids still know what that song is. So,
1: yeah.
0: A hit that has survived the test of time. What else can you ask for?
1: Not much, really.
0: Speaking of time, are you still as active up in the Statehouse as you were before? Because you guys are still, you're not done yet. You're getting close. You got to be getting close.
1: We are not done, and I'm telling you, every day I have to be up there. So I made an executive decision that Wednesday, nobody call me, nobody ask me to be anywhere, because I'm not leaving my house.
0: Really?
1: I am not. I'm tired. I'm tired.
0: You need a vacation from your vacation from your vacation. Is that what you're telling me?
1: Right?
0: Didn't you just go to Florida like a month ago?
1: Yeah.
0: So what happened?
1: I'll tell you what happened. The Office of the Child Advocate and the Sununu Youth Services Center. That's what happened.
0: Oh, I see. So that's the most active area that you're participating in the State House right
1: now. Nonstop.
0: Well,
1: I've spent more time in the Senate President's office this week than I have in the House office.
0: So how is Senator Carson doing these days?
1: She is amazing. I am telling you, what an amazing leader she is. We are so lucky to have her. I'll tell you, my only beef with Senator Carson is that we live in the same district, so I'll never be able to run for Senate.
0: Well, you never know. She might get tired. She's been there a long time. I mean, she's been there since Bob Clegg stepped aside. Yeah, well, she's got some time left that she could still continue to serve in that capacity. But I mean, when did Bob Clegg step aside? Like 2006 or something like that?
1: Yeah.
0: It's been a long time. So would you say she's an entrenched senator then?
1: I would.
0: Yep. Well, she's done a good job. So, I mean,
1: she has done a good job.
0: This is a clear, and you know what? People are going to start, they're going to start frowning and making funny faces at me for saying this. But this is why I'm always kind of cautious when I hear people just throwing out what seems to be a simplistic solution to a very complex political problem. How many times have you heard people, we need term limits. We need them now. We need them yesterday. Well, that may be the case in certain situations, but in reality, for every bad politician you eliminate by a term limit, there may be many other good politicians that you're eliminating with the same thing. It's indiscriminate. It really takes...
1: Yeah, but I'm going to be honest, Jim. I don't think
0: Do you lie to me normally?
1: No.
0: You're going to be honest this time? All right, let's hear it.
1: I'm going to be honest this time. I really do like... No, I'm kidding. I don't think that our founding fathers intended Congress to be a career.
0: Okay. Well, I'm not talking about Congress. We're talking about term limits. And we were just talking about a selfless public servant who has been serving our district very well since the early 2000s. So there's nothing like taking a real life example and running it through. So how long do you think a term limit should be for a state senator?
1: Well, I, you You know, I'm not really sure. I've never thought of it on a state level because I feel like our local elections, candidates are better vetted, and I feel like there are fewer, and I feel like we do have a good turnover up there.
0: All right. So the only place
1: but
0: that
1: I'm talking about Congress, like some of those people can barely walk. Time to go home.
0: Okay. So you don't think that we should have term limits for any other office other than congressman?
1: Yeah.
0: What about U.S. Senator?
1: Because we have Congress people that go up there and freaking come out millionaires. Well, how does that happen, Jim?
0: Well, they all do. I mean...
1: Right. How does that happen? That should not be the way.
0: Well, okay. But now we're talking about something else, though. I mean, even the ones, I mean... I hate to say it, but our very own governor only served one term as a U.S. senator. She came back a millionaire. Yep. Is there a problem there?
1: She came back a millionaire? Yeah, I don't understand how that happened.
0: Well, you know, we were talking about term limits, but now we're talking about how successful somebody is in their financial endeavors over a short period of time. I don't think that a term limit is going to change that scenario. So I think we need, but I think we need to be realistic about this conversation. And, you know, you've served as an elected representative. I've served as an elected representative. I think you just surpassed me recently here with the number of terms.
1: I did.
0: So
1: quick, somebody term limit me.
0: Yeah. Well, but I'm just, you know, it's very easy for us to throw out these, you know, these so-called solutions to these very complex issues. And I think sometimes what we don't do is, you know, really peel the onion back, look below the surface, and really analyze what the impact of changing that policy would be. What does that mean? Does it really solve your problem? Or does it just create another problem? Or does it mask a situation that's a real problem and not really give you a solution to that specific problem? And I hate to say it, but you know, you brought up our founding fathers. You know what? If our founding fathers, they thought about just about everything else. If our founding fathers really thought it would be a good idea, they would have put term limits in themselves. As a matter of fact, when they formed this country, they didn't even have a term limit for president. We did that much later.
1: That's crazy.
0: So it's,
1: that's how you get dictators.
0: We didn't have a dictator. We've never even gotten close to having a dictator.
1: No, and because we have term limits for the president.
0: You didn't have a term limit in this country until after the 1940s.
1: Well, that's just crazy talk.
0: Well, it's no, that's history.
1: I know what you're saying.
0: No, that's history. So you had no term limits that entire time. So you're going to say that that just all of a sudden became a problem out of nowhere?
1: No, geez, I'd hate to think they were having this problem back then. That's unfortunate because this is a problem.
0: Now you're going to make it up too. What are you on the other side now?
1: I beg your pardon.
0: No, you're gonna. I'm not letting you off the hot seat. We're talking about term limits. We started off by talking about a very well-respected public servant who's been in office for a really long time. I mean, if the voters vet a candidate and they feel like somebody's doing an excellent job, what's wrong with the voters deciding who they want to represent them? As opposed to having some arbitrary rule that somebody wants to throw in there and say, nope, you got to go.
1: And
0: we're getting closer to my big issue with this one particular topic. We're trying to put an arbitrary rule in the place of the educated voter. And I think that's the problem. The problem is you need well-informed, educated voters for the system to work correctly. And I think, unfortunately, you don't have enough of them right now. That's really the problem. Because if you had well-informed, educated voters electing all of these politicians, they would not elect somebody simply just because they were already in the position. And if they were doing the wrong things, they'd vote them out.
1: Okay.
0: I know.
1: Say so.
0: Well, yeah.
1: I don't think as many people are as tuned in as people like us are.
0: Well, I agree with you, but I think that's the biggest issue. And I think as long as you keep putting Band-Aids over things, like passing policies like, oh, well, we're going to have term limits now, I think you're giving the voters another excuse not to pay attention, because the system's going to do it for them.
1: You are right there.
0: You know, let's talk about what the real issue is. The real issue is that people need to pay attention. They need to watch what their elected officials are doing, and they need to hold them accountable. And how do they hold them accountable? In the voter booth. Yeah. I mean, that's the problem. You could pass all kinds of weird voting rules and have all kinds of arbitrary things or systems to put in place to try and correct this issue. But the issue is really voters not paying attention and voters not voting bad politicians out.
1: True.
0: That's all I'm going to say.
1: All righty.
0: But I hope that they don't pass term limits, at least in the state of New Hampshire, because I think senators like Senator Carson that are doing a good job should be allowed to continue to do the good job that they're doing until they don't, and then the voters will vote them out.
1: Mm-hmm.
0: That applies to you too, Representative Rice.
1: That's right. Vote me out.
0: No, that's not what I said. Nice try. You're never getting voted out. As a matter of fact, when you die, we're going to put an urn with your ashes in it in the state house, and you'll stay there forever.
1: Not.
0: Yep.
1: Absolutely not.
0: Mm-hmm. So, I don't know. I mean, I haven't had the opportunity to really have that discussion in a long while, but I feel really strongly that a lot of times we look for the easy out, the quick cliche solution, and nobody really engages in that conversation to get to the depths or the actual unintended consequences of those decisions. To say, you know what, maybe that's not such a good idea. But, I don't know.
1: Alas.
0: I don't know. But anyway, so you're staying busy.
1: Yes.
0: And you seem to be focused on one particular issue. So, what would you say, I mean, is there going to be any benefit from all this work that you guys are doing up there? I mean, are they going to be able to resolve some of these issues?
1: Yes.
0: Well, that's hard.
1: They're already resolving some of the issues, and some of the stuff that was brought up, you know, after investigating, a lot of it's not true.
0: Okay.
1: Or over-exaggerated. And I can talk more about that next week. After we do our final report.
0: All right. So there are some issues. You can address them, but there's been some creative licensing maybe in some of the allegations that have been spread out there.
1: Oh, yes. Yes. Accusations are being made before evidence is examined, et cetera, et cetera. So, yeah, but I mean, listen, no system is perfect, right? So all we can do is figure out where our problems lie and fix them. And that's what we're doing.
0: All right. Well, I guess you'll keep doing the great work you're doing. And thank God we don't have term limits, because then, you know, you wouldn't be able to continue, right?
1: Yeah.
0: Come on. This can't be the first time you've ever thought about any of this.
1: About the term limits?
0: Yes.
1: I can't think about them all the time, but if people aren't going to term limit me, then I have to term limit myself.
0: That's right, just like I did.
1: Yes.
0: Mm-hmm. Because I do believe that, by the way. I believe that, you know, politicians should not be, that's not a career field in this country. Not at least the way the system was designed. You were supposed to go off and do your normal vocational work. Once elected, you serve in that capacity for a certain amount of time, and then you leave. You go back to your normal job and go on with your life. There's two reasons why that's probably the best way. One, you always get fresh, new ideas from new people coming in. And also, you know, there's a balance there. I mean, you need people who have the experience so they could be effective, because you're not going to be effective on day one because you need to learn the system. But then you get to a point when you're going to get burnt out. You know, it's going to happen. You're going to get burnt out. So you need to tap somebody else in who's got fresh ideas and a lot more energy like you had when you first started, and let them carry the ball after you. That's it.
1: Yep.
0: So
1: and then there's those people who are out of office but just can't let go. For example, John Fetterman did an interesting interview.
0: Okay.
1: Where he confirmed that Obama has been showing up on Capitol Hill weekly, issuing marching orders to Democrats in both chambers. And what I love is Fetterman said, I don't know who he thinks elected him to do that, but it wasn't the people I serve.
0: Interesting. So Obama is still actively pulling the strings of the levers of the Democratic Party. Interesting.
1: Yeah, it's like he's running an active shadow government.
0: Right?
1: Dude, you're done. Go home. Go rest at Martha's Vineyard.
0: He's not the only person.
1: In Martha's Vineyard or go to Hawaii.
0: It's hard sometimes for people to let go. I mean, I didn't have that problem. I left the state house. I was done. But, you know, some people, they leave public service and they miss it.
1: I left the state house, but everybody kept calling me.
0: but you're back now. It's different. Just like if I went back,
1: it'd be
0: different.
1: Before I was back, like the 2 years I wasn't there, people would blow up my phone daily. Oh my God, do you see what's happening in children and family law? All the time. Oh, we need you back here. Oh, blah, blah. Listen, somebody else needs to be the expert now.
0: All right. That's fine. But, you know, it's some people, they have a hard time letting go. They can never let go. So,
1: Obama needs to let go.
0: Well, he will. I mean, we'll see what's going on. I don't know what angle he's playing, but there's something going on. I mean, I don't know. Is he trying to select the next Democrat to run for president? I don't know. He's up to something.
1: He is, always.
0: And I would probably venture to say he's not the first ex-president to kind of hang out around the Capitol after he was
1: but
0: done.
1: He's probably the first to be called out.
0: Well, yeah, but you know, I'm sure a past president. That's a very select group. You know, that's a very, very small club. So, but I think that it would be smart for a president that's no longer in office to kind of step aside, give advice when asked, but when not asked, just kind of watch him afar and enjoy becoming, you know, a part of the public once again. I mean, it's the way it should be. I mean, you know, you had your time. It was your time when you were the elected official, and now let it to the people who are now in office to carry that torch. I don't know.
1: Yeah,
0: I don't know. I've never been one that had a hard time letting go, you know?
1: Yeah.
0: When I'm in the job, I'm in the job. When I'm out, I'm out. That's it. You know? I could give advice or help when called upon, but other than that, I'm going to go off and work on other endeavors. Like chasing my grandkids around.
1: Right. That's the best thing. That's what I did yesterday.
0: I bet you did.
1: I was chasing my grandchildren around. We went to Strawberry Banks.
0: Oh, nice.
1: They had a bunch of baby animals and some vendors, so we walked around there. And then we walked over to the Rosa to try to get food, but that was a huge mistake in Portsmouth on a Saturday, on a Sunday that was Mother's Day.
0: So how was the Rosa? Was it packed?
1: We couldn't eat there. They were full. They had reservations. The only seats they had were at the bar, and there wasn't four together.
0: Now so you know who owns that now, right?
1: I do not, but I love the Rosa.
0: Yeah, so that's owned by the Mike Buckley's restaurant group. He bought that last year. So
1: interesting.
0: Yep.
1: Oh, well, I hope they still have the same salad dressing.
0: You know, I don't know.
1: We'll have to have him on the radio show
0: and ask him about that.
1: Yes, let's do that. Because I need to get back out there to go to the Rosa when, you know, maybe during the week when it's not so busy, but
0: I would venture to say that a lot of the fine dining experiences in New Hampshire are now under the bailiwick. I mean, there's a lot of great restaurants, but it just seems like there's a lot of restaurants that fit that category that are in that restaurant group now. And it all started right here in downtown Nashua.
1: Downtown Nashua.
0: With Michael Timothy's, way back when.
1: Yep. Yep. Amazing.
0: Yep. See, it can be done. Somebody had a dream, a vision. They wanted to open up a restaurant, and they opened up a small restaurant on Main Street, and before you know it, they had an empire.
1: Yep. Amazing.
0: It is.
1: Yeah.
0: So, you know, I don't wanna steal any thunder, but you know, we really haven't gotten into the meat of the show yet. And unfortunately, we've kind of almost talked through the first hour already about ladybugs and term limits. How do you like that one?
1: I love how we just never know what we're going to talk about.
0: I know. Spiders, ladybugs, and term limits. What do they all have in common?
1: Kim.
0: Yeah, that's about it. It's
1: crazy brain.
0: I'm going to have to think about that for a long time. I mean, there's probably some psychologist somewhere that could draw some conclusions from that conversation and really come up with some good analysis. But I don't know.
1: You're saying I need a therapist?
0: I think I'm fulfilling that role right now, because anybody that could talk about ladybugs, Asian ladybugs, Asian beetles, spiders, and term limits in the same breath? Yeah. No words. I don't know. We'll let the listeners make up their own mind about that one. I'm sure Johnny Anchors is giving us a few quiet comments right now on the fact. But I don't know.
1: Well, he should be very proud that I got cool in the gang.
0: I don't know. I mean, I don't know if he's a cool in the gang fan. I mean, he has very...
1: That does seem a little...
0: He's very varied musical tastes, but I've never heard him talking about cool in the gang. Although they are a very accomplished group. I mean, they definitely had some very talented musicians as members of their group. And unlike a lot of the musicians now, they were a big ensemble and they played their own instruments. I mean, it's not like some DJ was sitting behind a computer coming up with their music. So Johnny should be okay with that. At least you would think so.
1: You would think so.
0: So what are we going to talk about in the second hour?
1: Whew, God only knows. You never know what's going to pop into my brain.
0: Well, we're going to have to talk about all this hantavirus, which I don't understand why all of a sudden That seems a little weird.
1: Yeah, here we go again, right? I'm having deja vu.
0: Yeah, that's a little weird. I mean,
1: I'm not going to be locked up for months again. It's not happening.
0: I don't know. Hantavirus is on the move. So we'll have to figure out what the cause of that is. It's a little disheartening. And we may not.
1: Well, what's concerning is it was on a cruise ship.
0: Well, yeah. So that's one piece of this. I don't know. I mean, it's kind of a weird scenario. So we'll have to wait and see. We'll have to wait and see how this pans out. And I think somebody died on that boat, or a couple people passed away.
1: A couple people died. Well, and here's the thing. Like, I don't know if you've seen the news today, but there were two people from that cruise ship from New Hampshire.
0: Oh, keep them out. All right, well, that's going to do it for the first hour of the Jim Lawrence Show. Make sure you stay tuned. More to come on the second.
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3: Christian Lundgaard picked up his second career win with a late race pass on David Malukas to win the Sanzio Grand Prix on the road course at the Indianapolis Motor Speedway Saturday. David Malukas finished second while Graham Rahal finished third. It was the 18th race on the fast and challenging road course at IMS. For now, the Speedway is silent, but only for another day. Tuesday, preparations begin for the Indianapolis 500. 6 hours of practice will be scheduled, beginning at noon Eastern and running until 6 p.m. That will be the schedule as well for Wednesday, Thursday, and Friday. Friday, of course, is Fast Friday when they turn the boost up and cars will be placed into qualifying trim. And then a full day of qualifying scheduled for Saturday and Sunday to set the field for this year's Indianapolis 500.
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5: For the seventh time in his NASCAR Cup Series career, New Zealander Shane Van Gisbergen claimed a checkered flag, winning yesterday's Go Bowling at the Glen at the 2.45-mile Watkins Glen International Road Course in New York. It was a dominant afternoon for the Trackhouse Racing driver, leading a race-high 74 of 100 laps en route to the victory. Michael McDowell would finish in the second position, while Ty Gibbs, who led much of the final stage and was in fuel conservation mode, would finish third. The win for Van Gisbergen was the first of the season and moves him to 16th in the championship standings. That's two spots ahead of Joey Logano, who finished last yesterday after mid-race mechanical issues. I'm Kyle Rickey. This is NASCAR Hot Pass on the Motor Racing Network.
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14: 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Less than a car length back to the Red Bull Chevrolet in Connersville.
13: Bring the field through turn number 7 back to the front straightaway. Green and white checkered flag is in the air, and Shane Van Gisbergen will pick up the stage win.
15: Here comes Shane Van Gisbergen to the inside of Ty Gibbs for the top spot through the inner loop. New race leader Shane Van Gisbergen to the point in turn 5 and immediately drives away from Gibbs at the front of the field.
13: Up onto the straightaway. Checkered flag in the air. 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

0: never going to survive, Metal Nation, unless we get a little headbanging crazy right here with me, Barticus, every Thursday, Friday, Saturday night. We'll headbang it out. We'll make it all better. It's crazy.
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2: It's time for the Jim Lawrence Show. 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
3: 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This is your host, Jim Lawrence of the Jim Lawrence Show. Welcome back. We are going to continue to blast the truth all over downtown Nashua and the rest of the world right here from the turret at WSMN. Now, for those of you who joined us for the first hour of the Jim Lawrence Show today, you know that we were joined by none other than our very favorite co-host, Representative Kim Rice, who, with any bit of luck, is still with us. Did we scare you away yet?
4: Oh, heck no. No spiders here.
3: No spiders? You know what?
4: No spiders here.
3: Now I know what to dress up like next time you come around. If I want to scare you, I'm going to dress up like a big, scary spider. Is that going to work?
4: Mm-hmm. No.
3: No?
4: It would not end well for you.
3: Why? Would you try and squish me?
4: I hold weapons, I'm just saying.
3: Oh, come on. What kind of weapon do you need to kill a spider?
4: Well,
3: a shoe?
4: All I need is a can of Aquanet and a lighter.
3: Oh, here we go. You don't even have any Aquanet. All you got is Shibui or whatever.
4: Shibui!
3: And I bet you Shibui's not as flammable as Aquanet.
4: It's not. It doesn't hold your hair as well as Aquanet. That is for sure.
3: But now that you know they still sell it, we're going to have to find you some of that. I'm going to look. I'm going to have to find this. I'm going to find you Aquanet. And it's going to be 1984 all over again.
4: All over again.
3: Mm-hmm. I expect to see that big hair.
4: Yep, yep. Oh, my gosh. The spiral perms I used to get every 6 months. A spiral perm.
3: Hmm. There we go.
4: Every 6 months.
3: There we go. So before we went on break, we were starting to talk about this hantavirus. And this is something that I used to hear about every once in a while. It was something that was very rare. We knew it was mm-hmm. extremely dangerous. Apparently, mm-hmm. it's basically usually transmitted to humans initially through contact with rodent feces, right?
4: Yes.
3: So the first time that we really heard something about this over the past year or so was Gene Hackman. I don't know if you remember.
4: Yeah, that's what killed Gene Hackman's wife.
3: Yeah, so his main caregiver was his wife, and she died from hantavirus. And when she passed away, she could no longer care for him, and he passed away shortly thereafter, and nobody realized there was a problem there until they were both deceased, unfortunately. But that was the first time I'd really heard of anything high profile dealing with this particular virus in a very, very long time. I mean, it's a known thing. It's been around forever. But this seems a little different because we've got a cruise ship that was, out in the open ocean, and apparently someone contracted this virus on this cruise ship and apparently started spreading it around somehow to the point where you had multiple people that were deathly ill. Some of them actually passed away on the ship before they were able to get to shore to get treatment. And from what I understand, there are many people that were on that ship that were either ill, sick, or suffered some negative impacts from this outbreak of this virus. So why now? Why all of a sudden?
4: So,
3: I mean, why this ship? I mean, was this ship infested with rodents?
4: Well, so that's a really good question, right? But so this virus, the version that we're seeing right now is called Andes, A-N-D-E-S. And you're right. It's from like the rodent droppings, urine and saliva. But the specific virus associated with the Andes virus can spread between people who are in close, prolonged contact with each other. So imagine you're on a cruise ship, right? And you're stuck with your buddy here in the room, right? That's those quarters are tight. So maybe that has something to do with it. But I do think it's really weird that this happened on a cruise ship, because when they were at Gene Hackman's home, they found rodents' nests around the property, right? So that could technically explain why, you know, they had so many rodents there. I don't know, but that would scare me, because I think what they lived in New Mexico or Arizona, and out there rodents attract snakes. So, but the interesting thing about this,
3: you notice a trend. I like spiders and I like snakes because they get rid of the stuff that causes us big problems. Right?
4: I get it.
3: Yep.
4: But the thing about this virus is the infection usually begins within 42 days after an exposure. So these people could be walking around with no symptoms, and day 30 after their cruise, they start to get the symptoms, which, you know, is like fatigue, fever, muscle aches, headache, and gastrointestinal symptoms,
3: so
4: such as nausea,
3: vomiting,
4: diarrhea, all of that.
3: This is interesting, because basically what that would indicate is that the people who initially were infected with this virus got it long before they ever set foot on this cruise.
4: Well, they could have, because it usually begins within 4 to 42 days.
3: Oh, so
4: we don't know. Like, I think, I imagine that the WHO and the CDC and all that are like mapping where everybody's been, where Ground Zero was, that the first gentleman who had it sadly and passed away. But, you know, like, you're right. We never hear of this. But, you know, Dr. Benjamin Chan, right, from the state's epidemiologist's office, we had a person from New Hampshire die of it in 2019, and we didn't hear about it. Why are we hearing about it now? What, because all these people were in close quarters, and now they're getting it, right? Like, I don't know. It's just crazy. But, you know, and it's scary, because after the initial symptoms, people can develop severe illnesses that affect their lungs. And, you know, coughing, tightness of the chest, difficulty breathing. So, I mean, I think it'll be interesting to see the track back to where, like, to patient zero. Right, where that person was, how this came about, because no one's talking about that, right? No one's talking about how they got it on a cruise ship.
3: No, and it seems like such a weird scenario.
4: Yeah, but you know what else is weird to me is that, yes, they had this, but now you're still keeping people on this cruise ship until they could get them to offload them somewhere in these close quarters. And again, so was everyone like confined to their rooms? I just don't know.
3: So if I were on that ship, I wouldn't set foot in the quarters. I know. No, why? I would have, because first of all, you can't eat in your room. So that's a problem.
4: true. Yeah.
3: I would stay above deck as much as possible.
4: Why? Get out in that fresh air, right?
3: Yeah.
4: But that's what I'm wondering. Did they confine people to their rooms? Were people allowed to roam, go out, get that fresh air? Like, who knows? Because I feel like we're really not hearing a lot about the conditions of the ship, again, you know, where it started and how it started in that patient zero.
3: Yeah.
4: So I feel like there's still a lot of unanswered questions.
3: Yeah, I think the bottom line is, I mean, this is probably the worst case, worst singular case of this virus spreading in a community of people that I can, you know, certainly that I'm aware of. I mean, I'm not aware of any other case where you had this virus spreading to so many people in a confined space over a short period of time. So every other case.
4: Well, there was always COVID.
3: Well, no, I'm talking about this specific virus, hantavirus.
4: Oh, yes.
3: It's just, you know, it's always a one-off. That's all I've ever heard of before. This is the first time I've heard of it where it's actually passing through a group of people that were gathered together in one location. And certainly, I mean, cruises are, as you stated earlier, areas where, or that's a scenario where people are constantly in close quarters. And we've heard of other illnesses passing on cruise ships to other people.
4: Yeah.
3: But not this. So, and you would think that if this was, you know, I mean, this virus has been around for a long time. You would think that this would have happened before, unless...
4: You would have, yeah. So
3: something
4: why now?
3: Weird. Yeah,
4: why I think this ship?
3: It's weird
4: to
3: me.
4: There's a lot of whys.
3: It's a weird scenario to me that this is happening now. And I almost, I mean, I hate to be the conspiracy theorist that's all suspicious about, you know, what potentially could have happened here, but it just seems odd to me that all of a sudden this virus that has been around us for a long time just decided to descend upon this particular cruise ship. It's weird.
4: Yeah, I agree. I think it's really weird. And that's why I'm really hoping that we get, you know, some more information about it.
3: Yep, I think we will. So let's wait and see what comes out of this. And did you say earlier that there were some people on that ship that were residents of New Hampshire?
4: Yes.
3: Do you know
4: so
3: what?
4: It appears that there are two people. They are not in the state right now. They have returned to the United States, but they're not in New Hampshire right now. The state health officials were coordinating with federal officials to ensure the monitoring would be in place of, if these individuals come back to the state, right? Because as I said, you can have no symptoms for up to 42 days, and day 42, all of a sudden you're sick. So it says, Dr. Benjamin Chan said that we are preparing to make sure that we can appropriately bring them back to New Hampshire safely and monitor their health.
3: So do we know how this virus attacks you, like what the symptoms are and how it progresses?
4: Yeah. So like I said, it started out with it has a high fever, severe, almost kind of like a flu-like, I feel, right? High fever, severe muscle aches, particularly in the thighs, hips, and back. Fatigue, headaches, dizziness, chills, and gastrointestinal issues. And then, like I said, it can go, it can rapidly progress into severe breathing difficulties once it hits the lungs.
3: Okay.
4: So, and spreading it, like I said, you know, this version of that virus can spread to people who are in close, prolonged contact. So, you know, take that,

0: Yeah, crazy.
1: Yep. Well, we'll stay on top of that one. So you know what time it is now. It's time for you to cheat again.
0: Oh, man.
1: You're gonna have
0: That's
1: to. Yeah,
0: stress.
1: you're batting 1,000.
0: Yeah. So far, so good, right?
1: So you still have
0: Okay.
1: it. You still have a D.
0: Yep.
1: You have an R. No, actually, wait a minute.
0: I have a P.
1: P. You're right. D and P.
0: Yep.
1: And I'm gonna give you an S.
0: F.
1: S as in Sierra.
0: Oh, okay. So I'm gonna go with P.
1: Okay.
0: I'm gonna go with Pink Floyd.
1: Negative, Ghost Rider.
0: Oh,
1: I told you
0: the
1: I was gonna
0: Police,
1: pick someone that you didn't. Nope, no police.
0: the Pretenders.
1: Nope. I knew I was gonna get you with this one.
0: Ah, dang
1: As soon as
0: it.
1: you picked it,
0: I
1: I'm like, yep, she's dead.
0: don't know. You're taking such pleasure in that.
1: Well, just every once in a while I'll throw one in there. And you
0: She's
1: know,
0: good.
1: and the scary thing about it is it's one that I've had before. So,
0: At Benatar.
1: negative.
0: Oh, P.
1: You want to go with it with a different letter, or you want to keep torturing yourself
0: Let's
1: with this
0: go with
1: one?
0: D. Go with D.
1: Okay, so we're gonna switch to D. What's your
0: And I'm
1: guess
0: going to
1: for
0: go
1: D?
0: with the Doobie Brothers.
1: Nope.
0: Come on.
1: I'm having so much fun with this one today.
0: Dire Straits.
1: Nope.
0: Devo.
1: Nope.
0: Deep Purple.
1: Nope.
0: I don't have a clue.
1: You want to take a different letter this time?
0: I give up.
1: You want to go with S? Come on, you gotta come on.
0: S?
1: Yeah.
0: Oh my God. I don't know.
1: And
0: Like
1: there's two
0: an S?
1: S's. There's two S's. So.
0: There's two. Oh, so there's two artists with S.
1: Yep.
0: So I have a Scorpions.
1: From the 70s, they're more 80s, but anyway, nope.
0: Well, you know, whatever. Steve Miller Band.
1: Nope.
0: Oh, how about Styx?
1: Nope. I'm having so much fun with you today.
0: Steely Dan.
1: I'm gonna give up. You know what?
0: Supertramp.
1: How about Stevie Wonder?
0: Oh, I never think of Stevie Wonder as the 70s. I always think of him as the 80s.
1: Well, he started long before that.
0: Oh,

0: Yeah, I definitely got you today. Sorry.
1: Well, unbelievable.
0: You threw out about, I don't know, 15 guesses right there. And
1: they
0: were all wrong.
1: Wasn't I?
0: They were
1: ready.
0: All wrong. All 15 of them.
1: I know.
0: Yep. But you didn't get Stevie Wonder. And I'll even tell you, the other S was Sister Sledge. So.
1: Oh! I probably would have never guessed that.
0: I know. That's
1: Dang
0: why
1: it.
0: I picked them. And
1: see how you are.
0: No, it just depends. Every once in a while, I just I come across, I don't know. I get in a certain mood, and I'm gonna go. I know all the music that Kim Rice loves, and I'm gonna pick the opposite of everything, and she'll never get it. But you got Kool & the Gang. That was pretty good.
1: Yeah, that one, that was good on my part. I did good there.
0: Yeah, that was excellent. And you know what? You
1: Thanks.
0: Picked some really good ones. Pat Benatar, The Pretenders, great musicians, great artists. But
1: yeah.
0: I expect you to pick those. Styx. I expect you to pick all those. But Stevie Wonder, Sister Sledge, not so much. Not so much. And some of these are just downright cruel. This is one of them. That I'll tell you the next then the next initial is M. You might have a chance of getting that one. So we'll see.
1: Michael Jackson.
0: wait. Are we guessing now? You want to play it?
1: I'm guessing now.
0: Yes, it is Michael Jackson.
1: Woo!
0: But remember, it's from the 70s. So what song do you think it is?
1: ABC.
0: That's from the 60s.
1: Oh, that's the Jacksons anyways.
0: Yeah, but I would have given you credit, but that's still 60s.
1: Okay. Let's see. Dang it, the 70s.
0: Yeah,
1: that's so hard because it blurs, right?
0: Actually, no,
1: so let's
0: 70s.
1: Go with
0: 70s.
1: Off the Wall.
0: Okay.
1: Rock this, with You.
0: Right album, wrong song.
1: Don't stop till you get enough.
0: All right. See, you're getting better.
1: Woo!
0: That one was a softball because he only had one solo album in the 70s.

0: Don't stop till you get enough. How do you like that? You actually got one.
1: The good old days.
0: You won't get another one for the rest of the show, though, just so you know.
1: I'm sure.
0: Speaking of not getting one, I don't know if you picked up on it, but they just recently had their Russian Victory Day celebration. That is the monumental, usually huge military parade that Russia throws every year this time of year to celebrate the victory over Nazi Germany in World War II. And usually they're, there's a huge gala that they throw. I mean, a full military parade. I mean, I think it kind of set the standard over the years for all military parades, the amount of participants and military members and armaments that they usually have in that parade. And usually it is a big to-do. They invite a bunch of dignitaries and foreign heads of state that are friendly with Russia to come and participate. But they did have the event this year, but it was noticeably scaled back. They didn't have quite the number of armaments. They didn't have the same number of visiting dignitaries there. It was a scaled down version of what we're used to seeing. And the smart money is betting on the fact that this long, protracted battle that Russia has been engaged in Ukraine is starting to take a toll. That it's starting to have an impact, both militarily and financially. And it's going to be interesting. When you pair that with the fact that the Russian President Vladimir Putin has actually publicly made statements that the war is nearing an end. There may be something behind that when you look at it. The economy in Russia is definitely starting to suffer. Their ability to, and I heard some analysis, some economic analysis that kind of talked about something that a lot of people don't really look at that frequently. But Vladimir Putin has been bragging about how low unemployment is in Russia. Well, that may be true, but they also have a very diminished workforce. Why? Because they drafted all their young men into the military, and a lot of them didn't come home.
1: Yeah.
0: So there are some problems emerging from this.
1: I hope he pulls out and leaves it all be, but I just don't see him doing that.
0: No, he's not going to give up the farm quite yet.
1: He's not.
0: But they're also starting to see some pundits inside of Russia making statements that we've never heard before.
1: Oh, do tell.
0: So some of the chatter that's been flowing around, one of it is that Russia has been severely curtailing and limiting cellular phone networks. So you're starting to hear people inside the country criticize the government for that. You're also starting to see some pundits inside of Russia talking openly about maybe a future Russia without Putin at the helm. So those are two things you've never seen before. You're starting to see that emerge now. So there are some signs that there may be, however slight they are, there's some cracks that are forming over in Russia right now. So we'll have to see. I mean, and look at what...
1: Interesting is that.
0: Well, I think it's very interesting. It's very telling, too. Also, I mean, Ukraine has been able to target and hit targets deep within Russia now that you didn't see before. I mean, they're hitting targets on a regular basis.
1: Now that they have those drones, right?
0: Yep. In Moscow and even further in. I mean, I've seen some targets that are, you know, over 1,000 kilometers from the border that are being hit and targeted by Ukraine. So
1: interesting, right? Very interesting times over there. And uncertainty, and I feel that You know, part of this whole cell phone disruption and limiting is to keep the rest of the world from knowing what's actually happening in that country.
0: Well, yeah, I mean, that's probably what's happening. No doubt. It's interesting, though, that you're hearing these quote-unquote anti-Russia, anti-Putin sentiments coming from a country that controls all media. I mean, all media in Russia is state-controlled. So it's... I mean, he's going through a rough patch right now.
1: So interesting.
0: Yep. And the longer that Ukraine is able to put up a resistance, I think the worse it's going to get. The flip side of this is that this situation with Iran has helped Russia because it's increased the cost of oil worldwide. And we all know that the higher the per barrel cost of oil is on the global market, the better it is for the Russian energy economy and their ability to be able to fund this war. So, I know, it's going to be interesting.
1: Interesting. Very interesting.
0: Yep. Shifting to Iran.
1: Yes.
0: So Iran threw a peace proposal on the table. And that proposal asked for war damages to be paid to Iran. It did not address their stockpile of enriched uranium, nor did it discuss any substantive plan to deal with that situation. It also called for Iran to immediately control the Strait of Hormuz after this peace agreement goes into effect. There's a couple of other items there that, you know, are probably worthwhile noting, but the bottom line is the response from President Trump was not just no, but hell no.
1: Well, I think anything that does not include no nukes for Iran makes anything null and void the minute it's brought forward.
0: Yep. But
1: anything. And let's face it, I don't think Iran is ever going to give up that notion, ever. Because let's not forget, this is a country that hates America. Right? They chant death to America. Let's remember this. So, you know, they should never, ever have a nuclear weapon, ever. Not to mention, they're just completely unstable.
0: Well, I mean, I'm not going to comment on the stability of the Iranian leadership. I just
1: don't
0: know.
1: I don't think they're mentally well. I'm just saying it.
0: I don't know who's in control of that country right now. I mean, who is the leadership of Iran? I mean, that's a big question.
1: That's a very good question.
0: The other piece to this is that that blockade that the United States has enforced in the Strait of Hormuz is still in effect.
1: Mm-hmm.
0: And nothing is getting in or out of Iran right now. So that's going to start to play a heavy toll. That's gonna basically put a huge burden on the economy of Iran that's already under pressure because of what has transpired over the past, you know, couple of months. The other piece to this is that one of the big losers economically in all of this is China. China lost a lot by not maintaining their supply from Venezuela, particularly of oil. And now, once again, with Iran and this blockade, they're suffering once again. So they're going to be very motivated to end all of this. One way or another.
1: Absolutely.
0: And of course, we know, and we'll talk about this a little bit later, but President Trump is preparing for a major summit with President Xi Jinping. I would have to imagine that a lot of that dialogue is going to center around what's going on with Iran and how to end this. But I don't see Iran acting in any way, shape, or form to try and end this.
1: Listen, I don't. I'm going to be honest. I don't think they're negotiating in good faith. I think this is a game to them, and they're having fun with it. I'll be honest. That is my opinion. They're going to keep throwing out ridiculous ceasefire agreements and or agreements to end the war, and we're going to continually say no because we know ultimately that they cannot have a. They know what the sticking points are. They know. They're never going to give it to us.
0: Yeah, I agree.
1: I don't know why we continue to play this game and continue to draw a line in the sand only for them to step over. So we just draw another line in the sand. Listen, I gave Obama a lot of crap for that. You know? If we're going to be a strong country, let's be a strong country and stop with these foolish shenanigans and letting, in my humble opinion, we are letting the Iranians play a game. And we're looking like fools.
0: No, we've allowed them to play a game for almost 50 years now. I mean, it's been a long time.
1: Yeah, so enough is enough.
0: All right, well, speaking of playing games, you ready to do your next
1: guess? Oh, no, I walked right into that.
0: You did. So your letters that you have left, you have D, and you have...
1: What is it?
0: P, D as in David.
1: Okay.
0: And P.
1: And T?
0: No, P.
1: E.
0: P.
1: Oh, I've already tried these. I got nowhere.
0: I know.
1: Pablo Cruz.
0: I don't even know who that is.
1: Your Prairie League.
0: Don't know who that is either.
1: Oh, my gosh. What genre?
0: Okay. And then this is how I beat you today. Every single artist in this genre is 1970s
1: R&B.
0: R&B. I got you today.
1: You did get me.
0: I did. And you noticed that every artist that you've played so far, Kool & the Gang, Michael Jackson, Stevie Wonder.
1: Yep.
0: I got you.
1: All right, so let's go with the Pointer Sisters.
0: Negative. Good guess, though.
1: If you tell me it's Parliament.
0: No, because that's only when I want to tease you because you're not funky enough. That's it. No, I didn't pick them today.
1: Prince.
0: Ooh, that'd be a good guess, but nope, not him. P is by far the most difficult one on this whole...
1: Peabo Bryson.
0: Ooh, that'd be a great one, but I don't think...
1: Peach is an herb.
0: That was pretty good. No, I didn't go that deep.
1: Patrice Rushen.
0: Yeah, that's correct.
1: It is?
0: Yes, it is. I told you, the most difficult one. You want to guess what song it is?
1: Oh, my God. I haven't got a clue. Let's see. Is it Straight from the Heart?
0: That'd be the correct album.
1: That's the 80s.
0: Well... You know, I almost feel bad.
1: You should.
0: All right, we're not going to beleaguer that one. I don't want you to have any trauma from this. So let's go let's go on to the next one. You want to guess what the D is?
1: No, I guessed 5,000 names.
0: Yeah, well,
1: there was none of them.
0: You listed a whole lot of artists that weren't R&B, so now you know. You got a big
1: hit.
0: Oh,
1: that's right. That's right. I know it's R&B now.
0: When you hear
1: it... So let's go with the Delphonics.
0: Oh, Jeez, that'd be good for the 60s.
1: Oh, Aldebarge.
0: Nope.
1: Earth, Wind, and Fire. Oh, no, that's not D. I was getting all excited. The Dramatics.
0: Oh, I'm going to put you out of your misery. I can't believe you can't get this one. You should be able to get this one. Come on.
1: I don't know.

0: I know. I'm so cruel. I'm so cruel. How can I be so cruel to you today on a Monday? The Monday after Mother's Day, no
1: it
0: less.
1: It is. The Monday after Mother's Day.
0: That's
1: and
0: right.
1: And you're being mean to me. I'm telling Kim.
0: Oh, you're telling her what?
1: You're being mean to me.
0: You think she's gonna feel bad for you?
1: No. Probably not.
0: She might. I don't know. You guys are in that union, though.
1: She could sympathize. We're in the group. We're in the Kim girl group. The girl Kim group.
0: And as you already know, the last song that you did not get either is this one.

0: So you know what's going to happen now, right?
1: When
0: we host our 1970s disco night, you're going to have to, you and Mike are going to get a special invite. So that's what's going to happen.
1: special disco, 70s disco.
0: That's right. So we've done it again. We've talked through another hour here at the Jim Lawrence Show.
1: Goodness.
0: Can't believe it. But, you know, we have another 2 hours tomorrow, 4 to 6 p.m. right here in WSMN. So if you didn't get your fill today, you can certainly get some more tomorrow. And maybe I'll be a little lighter on you tomorrow. I won't be so tough.
1: Well, I'm going to be honest. Tomorrow might be iffy. I have meetings starting at 2.
0: Oh, well, it's going to have to go without you then. How you like that?
1: I will do my best.
0: All right. Well, you have a good day. Thanks for joining me once again on the Jim Lawrence Show. And like I said, every Monday and Tuesday, 4 to 6 p.m. right here on WSMN, 1590 a.m. 95.3 FM.
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3: USA Radio News, I'm Ron Warner. Arizona Senator Mark Kelly is accusing the Trump administration of trying to shut people up.
4: Kelly made the comment on CBS Face the Nation amid his legal battle with Secretary of War Pete Hegseth over a video that Kelly made with other Democrat lawmakers urging service members to reject illegal orders.
5: My role as a United States senator on that committee is to speak out about these issues. And I said something that they didn't like.
4: The Arizona Democrats' case against Hegseth was heard by a federal appeals court in Washington, D.C. last week. Hegseth has called Senator Kelly's comments seditious. Hegseth pushed for legal action to demote the retired Navy captain and former astronaut, which would also strip him of some of his military benefits. I'm Mark Mayfield.
3: Despite higher gas prices, AAA is forecasting record-breaking travel for Memorial Day weekend.
6: 45 million Americans are planning to get away from Memorial Day weekend, and 39 million will go by car. AAA says those drivers will pay much more at the pump than the $3.17 a gallon charged on average last year. Orlando is the top destination, with travel spikes expected in Seattle and Vancouver for the kickoff of the annual Alaska cruising season. New York, Las Vegas, Miami, Paris, and Rome are other top destinations for the long weekend. I'm Rory O'Neill.
3: New research suggests fewer than 10,000 steps a day can still help control your weight.
7: Research presented at the European Congress on Obesity found that 8,500 steps a day will help maintain weight loss after dieting. The 10,000 steps a day standard became popular during the 1960s as a marketing campaign to sell pedometers in Japan. Experts say while walking is important to avoid gaining weight, so is a calorie deficit and combining cardio with strength training to build muscle and burn calories. I'm Rob Martier.
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1: Iran was just this happy little country, not doing anything to nobody. I mean, sure, they throw some gays off rooftops, but I mean, you know, I'm not going to offer an analysis of it than just simply call it moronic, because these people don't put any more effort into what they do. So why should I put any more effort in describing it when just the basest word will do?
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3: This is The Dana Show. My name is Greg Collins, filling in. Thrilled to be with you. A bunch of stuff out there to talk about. Let's play some audio of President Trump from earlier today, answering a ton of questions from the press. I know this isn't the question itself. This isn't actually the discussion, because President Trump does this so often. He is by far the most accessible person we've ever seen in the role of President of the United States. But if you ever were to wonder if his brain isn't still functioning how it's supposed to function, I don't care if you like or dislike the things he says. If you were to contest or contend that he has got the broken brain stuff that Biden had, the availability he has to media often destroys the idea of that narrative. And when you hide someone the way they hid Biden during his time in office, you know the exact opposite is true. But here is President Trump answering a question about the ceasefire with Iran. He inevitably rejected the deal with Iran. We have that audio, too. Here we go.
4: Behind me, the ceasefire remains in place.
5: You know, it's unbelievably weak, I would say. I would call it the weakest right now. After reading that piece of garbage they sent us, I didn't even finish reading it. I said, I'm not going to waste my time reading it. I would say it's one of the weakest right now. It's on life support. They understand. These are all medical people. Dr. Oz, life support is not a good thing. Do you agree?
4: Back prognostic.
5: I would say the ceasefire is on massive life support, where the doctor walks in and says, sir, your loved one has approximately a 1% chance of living.
3: Yeah, because they keep attacking us and keep not caring about the fact that they agreed to a ceasefire, similar to everything else they do, where they say out loud that they're going to go ahead and give us all their enriched uranium. And then in the document that they want us to sign to end the conflict with them, they're like, we're not going to give you any of the enriched uranium. Why did you think we were going to give you that? They troll you the way that your girlfriend, or in my case, wife, might occasionally when they're mad at you. They say something out loud that you know you will understand one way, and then a few minutes later pretend that you got it wrong and it's all your fault. And this is really because they're mad about something else. This is what I've found after years of being married, that I have to apologize for the right thing, or my brain will, time from time, be exploded by some of the crazy stuff that's getting talked about. If I do it the right way, I'm fine. If I say the wrong thing, then who knows where we're going. President Trump actually talked about the rejection of Iran's latest proposal, and as I said, mostly because it didn't match any of the stuff they were saying, which is usually bad. To negotiate one way and then write something totally different usually means you're not getting the thing you want. Although I wish this worked. The next time I did something like buy a house, I'd love to negotiate the price out loud as one thing and then write in the agreement that I expect the homeowner to sign that it's actually worth way less and I'm giving you way less, and just hope for the best there. That's essentially what they're doing.
4: President, you mentioned that you were going to be meeting with the generals on Iran. You rejected a deal from Iran over the weekend. Can you tell us anything about that proposal and what, if any, efforts you made to break the deal?
5: Yeah, it was just unacceptable. You know, a lot of people said, well, does he have a plan? Yeah, of course they do. I have the best plan ever. I mean, Iran has been defeated militarily, totally. They have a little left. They probably built up during this period of time. We'll knock that out in about a day. But I have a plan. You know what it is? A very simple plan. I don't know why you don't say it like it is. Iran cannot have a nuclear weapon. They're very dangerous. They're very volatile. It's a terrible thing that's happened over there. They've killed 42,000 people in the last 2 months. 42,000. At least that's what we know of. 42,000 people. They killed numerous people over the last week, but they killed 42,000 people a month and a half ago. They were unarmed protesters.
3: Here's the thing, and I've said it before, I'll say it again just quickly. Typically, this is the type of discussion that matters a whole lot to Democrats. The same people who stood in the street and protested that a terrorist group, Hamas, had the right to do terrorist things because they felt bad for the people of Palestine who were caught between a group of people fighting to have their country stop getting killed by terrorists and terrorists who didn't care at all about the Palestinians any more than anyone else seemed to outside of, again, the college students here in our country or a lot of the far left liberal people. This is one of those arguments that should work for them. Unfortunately, it seems to not matter because President Trump is in the office. It's not the main reason I support the conflict, by the way. I will say that. I'm not trying to be a hypocrite myself. The reason that I think it's good that we're fighting Iran is because I see that country as a place that at some point will gain a nuclear weapon if we don't do things like this to stop them. Does it happen in the next 5 years? I have no idea. 10, 15, whatever it might be. Iran is demonstrating through their use of trying to bottleneck the Strait of Hormuz to hurt the world that they would do the exact same thing if they gained a nuclear weapon. This meeting between the United States and China, one of the discussion points is likely to be Iran. It's very much likely to be Iran. A lot of people also don't seem to understand that the United States is gaining leverage over China, over Russia, over all these bad actors for some of the things that we're doing to disrupt the oil trade that hurts our sanctions. Our ability to control people through economic harm is nullified by the ability for some of those groups, China and Russia among them, along with Iran, Venezuela, and others, to trade without us in a way that makes them not care so much about the sanctions we place on them. This is how Russia circumvented that kind of stuff before, and we're now involved in trying to upend that system. I'm sure it will come up because China is not happy at all with what's going on, and this is hurting China. And the thing that President Trump will likely to say in response to this is, well, then get Iran to behave, because it's not us that you need to ask for things from. It's them. One last thing, I just want to play this. President Trump was honest, saying it's not a whole lot of money, but federal gas taxes are going to be suspended to try to make prices a little bit better. Gas prices did skyrocket, according to some, after President Trump announced that he had rejected the latest peace deal with Iran because it's not at all connected to the discussions they have before the deal is written onto paper. But here we go.
6: How long are you going to suspend that tax for?
5: Until it's appropriate, yeah. Until
6: Mr. President,
5: it's a small percentage, but it's still money.
3: It's money. It's something. And he said he will suspend it for as long as appropriate to help the American people afford the higher price of gas taxes. All right, there's something else I want to play. I don't know why when sitting in for Dana more and more often I've been playing audio of Bill Maher, but he is a far lefty guy in some ways who's willing to actually say common sense things in other ways. I'm not telling you that you should agree with a lot of his actual politics, but I do like his willingness to say some things out loud that the left refuses to say. And he sat down with John Fetterman, Senator Fetterman, who also does this with a D still in front of his name as far as the political party that he is elected under. He doesn't always feel like a Democrat compared to the right. He doesn't feel like a conservative or a Republican or America First or any of that stuff. I also disagree with Fetterman on a lot of things, but I just find this interesting. So I want to play a little bit of this audio at the beginning, their discussion about how comfortable people are with describing themselves as communists in politics in the United States in 2026.
7: Well, I mean, just the word communism or being called a communist, not that long ago, was a dirty word, as it should be. We did try it. Communism all over the world. It's a nightmare. But it's not a dirty word anymore on the left.
8: Plattner in Maine absolutely identified himself as a communist.
7: Right.
8: 100%.
7: And so does Mondami's Maine lieutenant, that Sia Weaver in New York.
3: Yes, and a bunch of other people that are politicians or politically connected identify themselves as Democratic socialist or communist or some other form of a thing. And yeah, this used to be a dirty word because, as Maher says, and as many people have said, it's also a horribly failed a system to try to govern a country, a place, anything, any amount of people. If you fall under the rule of communism, it will be bad for you. And young Americans do not seem to appreciate, understand, or believe that. They seem more and more likely to say that, you know what, we have this. And here's the crazy part. This is the really easy way to talk about this topic to someone that's so on the wrong side of it. Do you think that our current government is heavily corrupt? Most people on both sides of the aisle will say yes to that. Do you think that this current government does very little to benefit you and a whole lot to benefit itself, no matter who the people are who are in charge? A majority of Americans will say yes to that question. Do you think that giving these people more power, more capability, putting the ability to control the financial futures of all Americans in the hands of even fewer individuals would make things better? And that's the part where a lot of young Americans, for some reason, stupidity feels like it's among them, or just lack of actually doing any research on this topic, they say yes to that. There's a lot of people that go, no, yeah, that would be better. Of course, if we put the power in the fewest amount of people's hands as possible and tell them that they need to make things fair for everybody and they need to take money from other people and they could put it in their pocket, but we hope they're not going to do that, that they'll all do the right thing and not the wrong thing. Time and again, we've seen this play out to the absolute worst case scenario for the vast majority of people who live under communist rule. Just do the homework is all I'm saying. Don't let ChatGPT do it for you. Or if you want, actually, you could ask ChatGPT about this, and I think it'll probably give, I've never done this before, an honest answer. I have no idea. But communism, bad. Doesn't work. Not a good thing. More and more people willing to describe themselves that way because of ignorance is the nicer way to say it. All right, quick break, a lot more. This is The Dana Show. My name is Craig Collins, filling in.
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0: stay connected to everything she has going on. Not only are there malls throughout America that are shutting down and they're trying to repurpose what actually goes in there, there's a bunch of abandoned cinemas, movie theaters, giant ones, extravagant ones, that they're trying to figure out what to do with, both in the U.S. and Canada. Some of them now have like high school basketball courts in them, which I found amusing. But there's a bunch of things that they're doing with these abandoned places, whether it's grocery stores, apartment complexes, anything you can do to find ways to cram things into what used to be very fancy places for people to go, say, watch a movie or a play or something. I don't know how you go through that set of idea meetings to get to the point you get to where you turn it into a high school basketball court, but I want to be in more of those because I think that's a uniquely cool place to play some of these games and to have like a crowd that watches you up on a stage more like a theater than a typical basketball court is a unique way to see a sporting event. So do more of that is basically what I'm advocating for. A hospital in Canada had to suspend all surgeries because it announced that it had a, quote, ant problem. A whole bunch of ants were storming the hospital, and they had to say that they couldn't confirm or deny, I know I'm kidding about this part, whether ants got into anyone, so they had to really suspend all of their surgeries. This is the kind of news that makes you cancel your surgery. Find another hospital. That would be my immediate response here. And, well, it's Canada, so I guess it's different than the United States. You're not going to have to deal with the insurance issues the same way. And maybe this is the best example that healthcare in our country is still better than socialized healthcare other places, because I haven't heard of a whole lot of U.S. hospitals that have an ant problem that shut down their surgical wing. This is happening there. So once again, a win for us, I guess, and a loss for our neighbors up north. Another story I saw that I thought was interesting. A guy went viral on social media for going to a Vietnamese restaurant. It's actually located in Florida. I could have made this a Florida man story, even though he's not from Florida himself, because the name, when you look at it written, looks like a really inappropriate thing. I'm going to say what it is out loud. I'm not going to tell you how to spell it, because it's Bic Nai Ya. That's the right way to say the name of the establishment. When you look at the way it's written, and social media seemed to love it, it seemed like a different thing. And the guy who initially made it go viral went in mispronouncing it and saying it the way it looked like it was spelled because he was entertained by it. Here's the reason I'm telling you this story now, because this was a viral story quite a while ago. The guy who went into the establishment and kind of joked about its name and talked to the ownership of it inevitably helped them raise money online, and they've now raised $190,000 for the restaurant because of a guy's stupid viral video and some of the admissions of the owner of the restaurant that they weren't doing as well as they had hoped to do in the business. I don't know what the lesson is here. That's the thing I was trying to come up with, the South Park end of the show, what we learned today thing. I don't know what it is. Is the lesson that if you name your restaurant something that is written to be rather inappropriate looking, but you can claim is pronounced differently, do you inevitably get $200,000 from an influencer? Is that the road that more people should travel? I hope not. I assume not. But I don't know. The lesson is whatever you choose it to be in this case. And then one last story that I thought was interesting. There is a guy from Texas, 32 years old. His name is Jathan, J-A-Y-T-H-A-N. I already don't like this guy. Jathan Gilder, who swallowed a bunch of Tiffany's diamonds worth $770,000. And then got in an argument with the cops about whether or not he had consumed said diamonds. The guy lost the diamonds when inevitably they had to be passed through his body. You know what I'm trying to say here without saying it, which is part of the legal challenge he's now facing. The guy said that he couldn't find valuable representation, that no lawyer who heard about this case heard that he got caught, heard that he told the cops he didn't steal anything, and then inevitably he passed it. The lawyers didn't want to take it, so he's going to represent himself. I think that's hilarious. Plead not guilty and explain how the diamonds got inside your body. Going to be a tough one. Quick break, a lot more. Craig Collins filling in on The Dana Show. Tomorrow's the day worship will be gone.
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10: This is the Dana Show. My name is Craig Collins, filling in. Thrilled to be with you. A bunch of stuff out there to talk about. Let's do this. Let's play audio of Marco Rubio, who's been doing incredibly well in his role and his high-profile amount of exposure to media. A lot of people are talking about how he is likely the heir apparent now to the Trump administration, even as some still say they like J.D. Vance. They haven't really changed their opinion of him. He just hasn't shined the way that Rubio has in several of these opportunities to be, the face of a discussion or the face of anything, really. Here is Rubio talking about the conflict between Russia and Ukraine, the likelihood for a peace deal, and how it seems fairly obvious to many that Zelensky might be a roadblock in some ways, and he might be lying about some things. Here's Rubio's discussion.
22: The U.S. tells Zelensky that security guarantees depend on withdrawal from Donbass.
23: That's a lie. And I saw him say that, and it's unfortunate he would say that because he knows that's not true, and that's not what he was told. What he was told is the obvious. Security guarantees are not going to kick in until there's an end to a war, because otherwise you're getting yourself involved in the war. Okay, what is a security guarantee? It is troops that are willing to step in and secure. If you put that in place now, that means you're injecting yourself in the war. What he was told very clearly, and he should have understood it, is that the security guarantees come only after there is an end to the war. But that was not attached to unless he gives up territory. I don't know why he says these things. They're just not true.
22: What is the U.S. position?
10: Yeah, I know why he says these things. A lot of us know why he says these things. The reason he says this stuff is because he would like to see the U.S. have boots on the ground during the conflict. He would like the United States anywhere else in the world to be fighting Russia directly because that's the path to Ukraine getting all the things it wants after it was attacked and it defended itself. And now it's unwilling to surrender things that might actually cause a peace deal to occur. Do I like the reward being given to the aggressor here? No, I want to be clear about that. I occasionally hear from people who say that I'm pro-Russia or something crazy. But it is the way to end the fight. And the Donbass region, several other regions in between Russia and Ukraine that were owned by Ukraine but contested and had a lot of proxy fighting through Russian proxy forces. Giving up those territories, if that was the inevitable reality of ending this conflict, could have happened a long time ago. And it's not the same as giving up, say, Kyiv. So I don't understand a portion of this discussion. And the likelihood that Ukraine inevitably got here because they can't defend themselves. They need our support, our resources, our help, and the resources of several other countries to do an admirable job defending themselves for so many years. But there's a point where all of these things hit that wall, and Zelensky has always wanted the way through the wall to be the U.S. had their own boots on the ground, and that was never going to occur. So to answer Marco Rubio's obvious question, that he knows the answer to as well, that's why he would lie about those things, Zelensky, because it's what he actually wants. Let's play this. This is President Trump talking about Trump derangement syndrome and how it might actually be a disease now. He was making a big announcement about some things that will be done from the federal government to help moms, new moms. There's a lot of good news, a lot of valuable things to be said about what the Trump administration will do to support people that often claim that Republicans don't care about them at all, whatever that might be. But here's a funny moment where Trump talked about Trump derangement syndrome.
24: Very funny. The Democrats, well, they suffer from Trump derangement syndrome, to be honest. They don't even know what they're looking at. They can't even see straight. But I have a new way out. I'm going to propose something the opposite of what I want, and we will have massive amounts of legislation. No, just all I have to do is say, we will not build the wall. And they'll demand it as an
25: diabolical.
24: No, I'm going to do it, Katie. We'll put it in.
26: I think you're
24: I'm going to go the opposite. Whatever is bad, I'm going to go for it, and they'll approve what's good, finally. No, they've got serious Trump derangement syndrome, which actually is a disease. I'm hearing it is actually a disease.
10: I like that he looked at Bobby Kennedy when he said that, Robert F. Kennedy Jr., when he's like, you know, I think this is a disease. I think that people can be diagnosed with this. I think it does seem like a reality that many, many people suffer from. Trump also, while talking about health and moms.gov and the things he will do to help new mothers, a program of this administration and a couple senators that really pushed him to get it to where it is, to be in a big announcement over Mother's Day. He also made a joke about the McDonald's diet. And this actually can be connected to, tied to a news thing, an actual news announcement that's happening. But here, first, let's play Trump joking about whether or not the McDonald's diet is actually healthy.
24: I don't know what this is. I feel the same as I did 50 years ago.
1: Yeah.
24: It's crazy. Someday there'll be a day when that won't happen. I'll let Bobby and Oz know, you know? It's not quite the same. But I feel literally the same. I don't know why. It's not because I eat the best foods. Maybe they are the best foods. Who knows what the best foods are? Maybe junk food is good and the other food is no good. I know people that eat the best food. They go to a restaurant, they have celery, and I don't want, and I'll have steak and everything else. And I say, how you doing? Well, it's over for me at a young age. And all they do is watch it. I know many, many people that all they do is watch their weight, their this, their that. And they kick the bucket, and here we are. I feel great.
10: I love that people are upset with the way in which he talks about the end result of some people's diet not working out for them, people who are dying and seem to be. They would be relatively healthier, and it just doesn't work the way that it should. Because people are upset that this is so nonchalant. I think this is a byproduct of someone being the age of President Trump and knowing a lot of people who are no longer with us. I know a lot of individuals in an age bracket I'm not quite in yet who talk about death quite a bit differently than I do. But the other thing I really liked about this, the McDonald's diet, the versions of food that President Trump likes that I happen to like getting steak and not the vegetable items when you're out at the restaurant. There's something about these things that really intrigued me. And then actually tied to the news, now, President Trump announced that he's cleared the way for more beef imports. The cost of steak and things has gone up quite a bit. It's terrible. And so the fix there might be to import more of this product from other places, overseas, wherever we can get it. We want more beef because we want the price of steak and other things to go down. There's an article about that in the Wall Street Journal, an announcement made today. And it does feel tied to President Trump saying, I know it's not. It just feels that way. Then who knows what a good diet is? Maybe what I eat is actually healthier for people than what they tell me to eat because it's worked out for him so far. A couple other quick things. I do think this is just a funny thing to remember because of the hypocrisy of it. Former President Biden in 2021, he was proud of high gas prices because of what he was fighting, that being oil and gas companies and gas-powered vehicles. For what he thought was better in our society, green energy and green vehicles, which really wasn't something a whole lot of Americans wanted or cared about and even still don't want. And actually, my favorite other thing people point out is the cost of the lithium battery from a production standpoint that has nothing to do with any green energy. The amount of things it takes that are not green to make a battery is significant and barely ever mentioned within this discussion. But anyway, I want to play this audio because Biden is proud of his war, if that's what you want to call it, and how it caused high gas prices. Trump doesn't necessarily say the same way, President Trump, that he's proud of what we're doing and proud of the high gas prices, even though it's a much better thing to be fighting, funding terrorism, than me having a sweet truck that runs on gas.
2: And when it comes to the gas prices, we're going through an incredible transition that is taking place that, God willing, when it's over, will be stronger and the world will be stronger and less reliant on fossil fuels when this is over. You see what Europe is doing relative to the importation of Russian gas. You see what, anyway, I won't go through it all, but and what I've been able to do to keep it from getting even worse, and it's bad. The price of gas at the pump is something that I told you, heard me say before, would be a matter of great discussion at my kitchen table when I was a kid growing up.
10: They talk about a lot of stuff at his kitchen table. As I said before, I don't know why they brought a young Joe Biden into so many of these discussions. The adults might have wanted to figure out the finances on their own before Sleepy Joe got involved. But the other thing I think is amazing about that is how $5 was the target price. It was utterly acceptable because Biden wanted to ban fossil fuels. He wanted to fight oil and gas companies and wanted to force green energy onto the American people and the benefits that he probably got in kickbacks and other people got in kickbacks on that. That didn't work. That was a bad fight. This fight seems better not just to me, but to a lot of people. All right, one last thing, one piece of audio I also want to play. This is Scott Jennings just absolutely torching an argument made on CNN by Ashley Allison, a Democrat spokesperson, saying some crazy stuff about Tennessee, Memphis, and the need to have black districts in our society as opposed to just American districts that vote American politicians into office to represent them. This is such a weird thing because there's such an undercurrent of what I think a lot of people believe is acceptable racism. If I'm racist against white people, that's allowed. That's okay. This is what people are advocating for. They're like, we want to remove white people from certain districts because we don't like the way that white people vote, and we want to move them based on their race. Again, bad. Here's the argument and the brilliant, I think, response from Scott Jennings.
1: Racial redistricting.
3: On the campaign,
1: you literally are taking Memphis, which is a city that with black voters, and you split it in three, stretching 3,000 miles.
5: Who's the current Democrat congressman there? What is it, a black congressman?
1: Just because black people are allowed to like people that don't look like them.
5: Exactly. And that is the point I wanted you to make.
10: Exactly what I wanted to hear you say.
5: Because just because you're not going to have a black congressman, why is it that a Republican can't do just as well representing black voters as a Democrat?
1: Why does your race determine your politics? You're making my point, actually. The assumption is black people will only elect black people. No, black people are smart enough to elect. Black people will elect people represent them, who have their best interest in heart. And what Republicans have done in Tennessee is dismantle the power for black people to have their voice. They did the same thing in Texas because they said they thought.
10: Why can't Americans just have their voice regardless of where Americans live? For a very long time, Democrats have sold people politics based on their race. They have told black Americans, you remember Biden famously saying it himself, but they told black Americans that we're the ones who represent you. We're the ones who fight for the things you want. We're the ones who care about you and the other side doesn't. And many, many people have realized how much of a sham and crap and a lie that is and have started to vote the other way. A lot of data says that more and more black Americans are actually voting for Republicans. It's still not the majority, but it's happening. And this is something that politicians don't like. This is something that the Democratic Party doesn't like. They want to brainwash certain constituents, certain racial demographics of this country to believe that they're the only capable people that will support them when they couldn't care at all about the needs or wants of individuals within a certain group within our society. They only care about power for themselves. Many, many individuals have learned this lesson and now vote differently. And it's terrifying. The political establishment itself and the powers that be within the Democratic side of the aisle. And this is how they're trying to fight it. They're trying to fight it by encouraging racism, by telling you that you got to hate white people if they vote different than you. And you got to make sure that your district is built on just black people, not whoever lives somewhere. Because any way you gerrymander something, any way you cut and create squiggly lines and unique certain demographics or unique districts, you are cutting people out because you don't like the way they vote based on their race. That is wrong. That's the position of Republicans, at least. And, well, the Supreme Court. Quick break. A little bit more coming up. This is The Dana Show. My name is Craig Collins filling in.
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1: This is the Dana Show. My name is Craig Collins, filling in. Thrilled to be with you. A lot of stuff out there to talk about. Real quickly, I know this is not going to be on the radar for a lot of people, but Brooks Koepka has made his return to the PGA Tour after playing with LIV Golf for many years. LIV Golf is an organization that hands a bunch of money to professional golfers to make their game worse. That's something Koepka said, is there was a lack of like deals with equipment vendors and organizations that would help him have the best. And I know that it feels like not a lot changes in the world of golf clubs, but apparently it does. So the best in the world of equipment, competition, and also just work-life balance, as he described it, having to play on a tour that's run in Saudi Arabia as opposed to a tour that's run in the United States, apparently impacts you a lot. But Brooks has been in the news. People have talked about this, the $100 million that LIV Golf paid him, and how after 3 years, he just hated the experience of playing with them, and he's enjoyed so much more being back with the PGA Tour. Why I find this interesting on a macro level beyond the world of just golf specifically is there are people who talk about organizations like the people in Saudi Arabia, financially backed groups from money like that, that could take over all of the professional sports, that could pay our athletes more money to play their version of this in the world of basketball, baseball, you name the sport. People have talked about a LIV Golf comparison. This feels to be the lesson learned and how that is, in fact, terrible. How playing for the Saudi princes of the world, for the giant sums of money that they give you, might not actually benefit you as much as the organizations that are created here in the United States. Now, granted, there's a push-pull, I think, in that, as some people talk about how woke, our sports have become here, how annoyingly so the people who grow them. So I do think that the threat of organizations pulling our athletes elsewhere is nice, although it seems by and large that many of these athletes actually do agree with some of the political things that the leagues that they're in say. But nonetheless, I like the threat of something to cause people to be more honest. I don't like the reality of something. Another thing out there that I saw that I thought was interesting, Spirit Airlines customers can redeem unused loyalty points for a surprising edible freebie. That is a big story out of the New York Post, whether it's pizza from Papa John's, other things that people might assume this was. You could still use your Spirit Airlines points with some organizations to get some things. You can't get a flight in a plane anywhere, as that has gone under. Here's the thing I pitched to a buddy of mine, and I'll just throw out to you as we get to the end of the show, a way that you could have saved Spirit Airlines. This is my concept, not anybody else's, and you're going to immediately be able to point out some flaws in it. What if they just drove half the way? You only fly part of the way. You're leaving in Chicago, and you're getting to, and it would be funnier if it's in the plane and not a bus version, but maybe that could have helped save Spirit Airlines. It's like, yeah, you're flying out of Chicago into New York. Half of that's in the air. We're going to drive to Dallas, and then Dallas to New York. That part will be great. Maybe that could have saved them. They could have saved some money on the jet fuel prices. I know, but just think about how great it would have been if it ever happened. Talk to you guys later. Craig Collins filling in on The Dana Show.
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4: USA Radio News, I'm Ron Warner. More than a dozen American passengers aboard the Hunta virus-infected cruise are now being monitored at a Nebraska facility after disembarking the ship.
5: The Department of Health and Human Services says Americans should not panic about the virus that is typically transmitted from infested rodents and their waste, even though they're saying that New Yorkers are still concerned.
6: I just feel like it's very ignorant for the government to come and just put us in a position where everybody else is exposed to this. They know everything that we've been through.
7: I think if they have full control of it and they're quarantining these people, then I think I'm okay with it.
5: Meantime, the World Health Organization says hantavirus is low risk to the general public since it does not spread easily, adding it is not another COVID-19. In New York, I'm Natalie Migliori.
4: Sales of previously owned homes remained flat in April.
8: The National Association of Realtors says existing home sales rose just 0.2% month over month. The group's chief economist said home sales received a modest boost from improvement in affordability, but the gain was far less than expected. The median price of a home sold in April was $417,700. That's up nearly 1% from last year, and it's the highest April price on record. I'm Matt Mattinson.
4: California Governor Gavin Newsom's brand new plan to give a month's worth of free diapers to parents of newborns is coming under fire.
9: Republican candidate for governor Steve Hilton says the $20 million for 400 diapers for 100,000 babies works out to 50 cents a diaper. And in a video on social media, he can be seen going into a Target pointing out that diapers cost 16 cents a piece. So he's calling Newsom's plan a scam.
10: Cronies of his are going to make money, and that is what is wrong with California. Instead of just cutting taxes so you can afford diapers and sending it out in this ridiculous bureaucratic scheme.
9: Hilton says the company Newsom partnered with for the diapers, Baby to Baby, has ties to Newsom's wife. I'm Jason Nathanson.
4: From America's News Network, USA Radio News.
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12: For the seventh time in his NASCAR Cup Series career, New Zealander Shane Van Gisbergen claimed a checkered flag, winning yesterday's Go Bowling at the Glen at the 2.45-mile Watkins Glen International Road Course in New York. It was a dominant afternoon for the Trackhouse Racing driver, leading a race-high 74 of 100 laps en route to the victory. Michael McDowell would finish in the second position, while Ty Gibbs, who led much of the final stage and was in fuel conservation mode, would finish third. The win for Van Gisbergen was the first of the season and moves him to 16th in the championship standings. That's two spots ahead of Joey Logano, who finished last yesterday after mid-race mechanical issues. I'm Kyle Rickey. This is NASCAR Hot Pass on the Motor Racing Network.
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17: Mark James with a recap of the Stanzio Grand Prix at the Indianapolis Motor Speedway to kick off the month of May. An opening lap incident really mixed up the fuel strategy and the pit strategy, especially for the pole sitter Alex Palou. He found himself about 25 laps in near the rear of the field. He would work his way back up to fifth, but in the end, it was Christian Lundgaard who made the right call on the day. He gets to victory lane for just the second time in his career, winning the Stanzio Grand Prix.
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2: 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In the studio tonight, I actually have two amazing people with me. We'll get to them really quick. And then the second hour, we're going to have Silent Matt K coming in again. So let's pay bills and get it over with. First off, if you are in distress or you know anybody that's in mental health crisis, you can dial 988 to get contact with resources, talk to somebody, and maybe just get some information if you know somebody or you are that person. Also, 911 is an option. If you can't wait or you're not in the mood to talk, dial 911. And if you are a veteran, you can go right to any emergency room thanks to the Compact Act of 2020. 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They have a whole bunch of stuff coming up. It's their 10th year anniversary, so it's going to be, the first weekend in July. So check them out. They have paintball at the mission, which is great. You get a team of 10 of your buddies together, or coworkers or whatever. They give you a Navy SEAL, and then you actually go out and you battle against other teams, all included. You don't have to worry about your ammo, your equipment, anything, lunch, even spirits at the end. So, and you also meet some amazing Medal of Honor winners. There's a couple, I think they have at least one Medal of Honor winner coming, but probably like 30 SEALs will be there just to give you some pointers and how to go out and kick some butt. And the last partner for the evening is going to be Plan Perfectly Wedding and Events. 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All right. You kids ready?
3: Ready.
4: Sure.
2: All right. So in the studio tonight with me, I have Jamie, who's in law enforcement, and Joy, who is in education, and they are part of the Pelham
3: Community Coalition.
2: I'm like, where is it? All right. No, it is. Pelham has a bunch of different ones. Pelham Community Spirit. Pelham. All right. So
5: yes.
2: So you guys, I'm excited. You're coming on, you're talking about a big race, about something that's near and dear to everybody's heart, really. There isn't a person that isn't impacted by this, and it's a race for substance abuse, correct?
4: That's correct.
2: All right. So tell us and the listeners about it.
4: Go ahead, Joy.
5: Outrun Addiction is a nonprofit organization from Connecticut. And two young women, Vanessa and Lisa, I want to give shout-outs to them. Started this race a couple of years ago, and it's been very dear to me as my family participates in it every year. And it's a race to raise money and awareness and also to honor those that we've lost from drug addiction. So it just means so much, even to my family. We come out together. We walk it and we remember and we share stories and, you can walk or run. And, about 2 years ago, we approached them and, asked if they were willing to spread out and come to Pelham. So, last year was our first race and they joined us in Pelham and, it was fantastic. Last minute, we had about 50 people show up. So we had over 240 racers. Some were walking, some were running, so we can do either. The money in Pelham, we take the money and we use it for scholarships. And we're selecting students who want to go in the field of EMTs or medical or helping others. Mm-hmm. And so we share that money that way. We also use the money for educational, mental health, motivational speakers that mm-hmm. come out. And so we use the money that way as well.
2: Mm-hmm. Nice. So there was also talk about an educational trailer, correct?
5: Yes.
2: Jamie, you want to talk about that?
4: Sure. So basically this trailer we just purchased. We should be getting it, I think, either tomorrow or on Wednesday. It should be coming down. Basically, it's going to be a mock bedroom inside this trailer. We were doing mock bedroom presentations at a couple of the schools in Pelham. And sometimes it doesn't happen in my family type mm-hmm. of deal. You know, yeah. when you do these events to try to bring awareness, some of family members don't want to be seen, you know, going to these types of events.
2: Yeah, absolutely.
4: But it hits home. It hits to a lot of families. And our goal here is to set up this trailer as a mock bedroom, as a kid's bedroom inside mm-hmm. with different heights that kids have access to online.
2: Mm-hmm. Yep.
4: And it looks like any ordinary stuff you have at home. And obviously they're hiding drugs in it. So then the parents could come in through. It's only for adults. They can come walk in. They'll get a tour of the trailer. They'll get to see what's a hide, what's not a hide. We'll mm-hmm. point that out as well. And if they have any family members or loved ones that are struggling with substance use, who to call, resources, and stuff
2: Perfect.
4: Like that.
2: Yep. So it's funny because when I was in law enforcement, I used to take field trips. We would go to like the local pot shops. Well, not pot shops, but the paraphernalia shops up here in New Hampshire. Because when I was in Mass, we didn't have that. And we would come up and we'd find like highlighter pens, fake shaving cream cans, and like there's so many different hides that we can find. And you know, for our listeners, hides are places that you can hide paraphernalia, drugs, weapons, whatever. But I think it's great to educate parents because of the fact that a lot of not my family, not my house, we do really well, you know, but they don't understand that, you know, drug addiction and drug abuse is non-discriminative. Like it hits everybody from the poor to the rich.
4: That's right.
2: And especially in communities where, you know, I mean, when I was younger, probably roughly the same age, when I was younger, it was everybody was getting oxys. You sprained an ankle, oxys. And they would give you. It's like the pharmaceutical companies were almost feeding into this, because then when they cut you off and you're addicted, now you go into street drugs, you know?
4: Yes.
2: So I think that educating family members to know that it could be your kid, you know? I mean, at one time, snorting Adderall.
4: Mm-hmm.
2: Kids sharing it before football games and stuff, too. So,
4: yes.
2: And this is something that should be very eye-opening to parents, because of the fact that, you know, do you want to be suspicious of your kid for everything they do? Just remember what you did when you were a kid, right?
4: That's correct.
2: But no, I think the trailer, like when you told me about the trailer at the office, I thought it was like, that is like the greatest idea ever.
4: So hopefully, you know, the trailer now, instead of doing an event at a particular school, we can bring the trailer to different events in town and out of town as well.
2: Yep.
4: To spread, and the goal here is to spread awareness.
2: Yeah.
4: Yeah, spread awareness and get people help if they need it, you know?
2: And the great thing is at this point, like when I do my public speaking and stuff, I'll raise my hand and tell you like who in the audience has been affected by suicide. You know, because it's not something that everybody's walking around like, hey, you know. And until recently, like we have all the cancer walks and stuff, right? But until recently, we weren't doing the substance abuse walks. We weren't doing the suicide walks, the mental health walks. And mental health is not just suicide. It's eating disorders. It's, you know, mental illness when it comes to personality disorders. Like, there's a lot involved in it. And this in May is Mental Health Awareness Month, right? Yes. So I think it's great that you are doing this because what is a byproduct of mental health? Substance abuse.
4: Mm-hmm.
2: You know?
4: Goes hand in hand.
2: Oh, absolutely. Yeah, and then when you get clean, mental health. You know, so I just think it's this whole idea is amazing to get it out there and then have it so parents can walk through or people can walk through. Just piqued interest, you know, because people like, it's natural for people to go, what's in there, you know? It's just our curiosity, our nosiness, whatever. But I think it's perfect that you guys are doing it because, like you said, and you guys are not just going to keep it in your community. It's going to bounce around,
4: it's
2: right?
4: It's going to go all over the place, yes.
5: Yes.
4: All over. When I first did it in Pelham, my first one that I did in Pelham at the school, we started getting calls from the school district in Wyndham, New Hampshire. They wanted to do it there as well. And in Nashua, there was a couple of members from the Nashua Police Department that also reached out, and they wanted to do it at their school as well.
2: Yeah. And that's perfect, too. I mean, because especially where budgets right now are tight with all the departments, right? Now, if you guys have it, you can share. And that's just that mutual aid, you know, pact that everybody has. And now you can bring it to other organizations. Now they go, oh, you know, well, we don't have the money, but we really could use it. Yeah, it's great that you guys are doing that.
4: We did it with Merrimack PD, too. They wanted it down there. The chief heard about it. Mm-hmm. And he sent one of his guys down to Pelham.
2: My buddy Justin.
4: Justin, yes. Yeah. So I showed Justin what we had. The first one we did with Justin at the school. And after that, Justin's done many of those.
2: Yeah.
4: You know?
2: Yeah, it's great.
5: But I think having it on the trailer is going to just take it to another level. Instead of waiting for the people to come to us,
2: bring it to the people.
5: We're going to bring it to the people.
2: Eliminate excuses.
5: Yeah. Yes.
2: And that's what a lot of it has to do with. A lot of people is like, oh, we would, you know what? I got soccer that day.
5: Yeah.
2: Yeah. And it's like, oh, don't worry. It'll be at soccer, you know? But I know that other people are going to be like, you now you have the, you know, let's play devil's advocate. Are we now showing the kids where they can hide drugs? You know what
4: I
2: mean?
4: That's only for adults. So only 21 plus can walk into the trailer.
2: Perfect.
4: Yes, it's not open for kids.
2: Awesome.
4: No.
2: See, you like how I come up with these questions,
4: right? Yeah.
2: Always thinking, brother. Always thinking.
5: Our hope is to have it on May 31st for the Outrun Addiction.
2: Okay. Yeah.
5: It's coming home Wednesday. We just got to set it up and decorate it.
2: So do you guys actually have to, like, put the furniture in yourself? Or?
4: Yes.
2: Yeah?
4: Yes.
2: Okay.
4: Yeah. So we brought the brand new trailer. Mm-hmm. We got heat. We got AC on it, in it.
2: Oh,
4: and
2: nice.
4: Then we got to go purchase. We just got it wrapped.
2: Mm-hmm.
4: We're going to go buy the furniture, set it up.
2: Yep.
4: And if it's not ready with furniture and all set up for the race, we'll at least have the trailer there. Mm-hmm. But, yeah, hopefully by the end of this month, it's ready to roll.
5: We have a very committed team.
2: Yeah, absolutely.
5: That is determined to get it ready to go.
2: Yeah, and commitments doesn't have hours of service. Like, nobody goes, oh, it's 5 o'clock, I can't work. Like, that's the great thing about having a committed team.
4: You're going to put extra hours.
2: Yeah, oh, yeah, exactly. Yeah.
5: Sunday, it doesn't matter.
2: Yeah, it's because it's on your terms, that's why.
4: Yeah.
2: I know, I think it's awesome. So, in the smaller communities, a lot of people don't understand that. I think, well, you know that cities have, you know, the problems. But I think when we come to smaller communities, a lot of people think, it doesn't exist in our communities, right? Where I think that's where it flies on the radar. And then we also do the old, let's hide it because we don't want people to know that this community has a drug. The town I worked in had a huge opioid problem to the point that one of the teachers actually got arrested for dealing opioids out of the high school.
4: Wow.
2: Like, it was huge. Affluent town, everything else. And people like, no way, not in that town. It is in your town. Every town has it.
4: 100%.
2: And if you're in denial of it, then this is your problem. And I think that with the trailer bringing it out, it's going to show everybody, like, it's here. Like, let's help you get rid of it. Let's do something about it.
4: And it's amazing, Scott, because the times that I've done this, the mock bedroom presentation at the schools, I've had parents come, you know, a couple of days after the event And to say, listen, I found this in my kid's bedroom, or I found this in my kid's backpack that they didn't know that existed until they went to the mock bedroom and they're asking for help. And that's what we do. We're not there to charge their child.
2: Yeah.
4: We're there to get help for that child.
2: Absolutely.
4: We'll take the whatever drugs is at home. Mm-hmm. We'll take it. We'll properly discard of it, but we'll get him or her help.
2: Yeah, absolutely.
4: Yes, that's the goal.
2: And that's a big problem, too, is because parents are thinking, oh, my God, if I turn this in, I'm going to get arrested for it. You know, I'm going to be charged with possession of Class A or whatever. And that's what a lot of people don't understand. If you have good intentions, you're going to the police department and you have drugs that you've taken off your child, one, you should be, one, turn it in. But two, talking to the officer about it. Like, what do I do? What are my options? Where resources can I go? Because community policing is huge now. Everybody thinks that, like, this is the 70s. And cops just out there like, we're arresting people and we're cracking heads. That's gone.
4: Yeah,
2: like,
4: that's
2: that
4: gone.
2: That is gone. Nowadays, it's where, lack of better terms, where a cuddly, more friendly type of, you know, interaction, in a sense.
4: When I get notified, stuff like that, if a parent comes down to the station, I'm not pulling a number. There's nothing documented to say, I spoke with so-and-so, or I removed the, you know, this item from this individual's home.
2: Yeah.
4: It's I'm there to help that person.
2: Yeah.
4: All right? So I'm not taking a number. There's got to be no reports of it. Mm. I'm only entering whatever item I take into evidence that has its own number.
2: Yeah.
4: But I'm not putting a case. So there's not going to be any history with that child.
2: Yeah.
4: You know what I'm saying? Because my goal is to get that person help.
2: And a lot of people don't understand. It's, in a sense, on a bigger scale, it's like giving a written warning and a speeding stop.
4: Yes.
2: It's a crime deterrent. You know, the more you educate and the more you earn the respect of the person, and by helping them, you're going to build a bond between not only the parents but yourself. And then when you start to interact with, you know, say Scott, you know, you're going to see him, and now he's like, if I know I need help, or now I have somebody I can talk to, because when I met you, it wasn't, oh yeah, hey, guess what, thanks for turning this this, you know, drug in, but you have juvenile court now. You know, and that's the thing.
4: Yeah,
2: there'll never be a trust involved in it.
4: No.
2: So

0: it's a fad, but it, you know, is marijuana a gateway drug? Not to everybody, but it could be, you know, because you're chasing highs or whatever. So interactions are huge. Where their interaction goes, you know, whether you're building a bond or you're breaking a bond, there's nothing, but your approach to it's, yeah, spot on, you know. Not in your community, but in this community, what is one of the biggest problems? Is cannabis vaping a huge problem with under 18?
1: Vaping is huge right now, yes. Vaping is huge. And they can get stuff from the dispensary as well that has, you know, high levels of THC
0: in it, yep.
1: So you see a lot of that stuff now, yeah, in the high schools.
0: So when you have the trailer and you're educating parents and stuff, is this something you can tell them? You can say, like, this is what you should be looking for. This is not, you know, a flavored vape. This is something that's a narcotic.
1: Yeah, so I go to different shops in the area that they sell the vapes, and some of them will donate it to me. Some of them I have to buy it.
0: Yeah.
1: And yes, I do. That's going to be in the trailer. Obviously, good. I couldn't bring THC vapes to the school because it's a school. Mm-hmm. So I can't break the law.
0: Yeah.
1: But at least at this trailer, I can have it, you know, and I can show them this is what you want to be looking for. These are the signs so that we could get them help. But yeah, but I got all those.
0: And for our listeners, you have to understand that police departments under the ATF can legally have possession of narcotics for training and for, you know, when I talk about training, whether it's training with a little, I don't even remember the name of them, but the chemical packs where you put a little in, you break the amplant inside, it changes color. You know, you have to be trained on that.
1: Yes.
0: But it also for drug dogs. So stuff like that. So you are legally able to have, because they're like, why can they have it? You know, aren't they breaking the law? No, it's protected, and we have to be able to know what we're looking for. So,
1: and we're not selling it.
0: Yeah, exactly. It's not for personal use. It's not for, you know, you're not selling it, or are you? No, I'm kidding. So, I think you guys are bringing this more to the forefront, and you know, it's in your face. Like, you guys are advertising, it's great. You know, you're here for our five watchers. No, I'm kidding. It's great that we're getting a conversation out there, because that's the biggest taboo, right, is to talk about it. And I think it's great because when you get out and you're walking, and I say it, and it's crude reference, but I love it because it's mine. It's like being in a gentleman's club and seeing your neighbor, and you're like, oh, no, he's going to dime me out. Like, he's there, too. But when you're at, like, suicide prevention or mental health or cancer walk or something, you see who's in your community. You see who's affected by this stuff. So when you're out and you're seeing now substance abuse, you know, walk, and you're there and you see your neighbor, this is building a bond. You're starting to realize that this person's going through the same thing possibly I am. Well, they support the same thing you do.
1: But we had an example there, Scott. We had a vigil in Pelham. Mm-hmm. But we did anyone that lost a loved one through suicide or substance use disorder. And we had people show up with photos of the loved ones, people that didn't even live in Pelham.
0: Yeah.
1: And then we started our poster project as well, you know, where if you lost a loved one via, you know, suicide or substance use, you can show, you can bring us email us a photo of your loved one with two sayings that you remember your loved one by.
0: Yeah.
1: And we will post these at all of our events. I went to one, was it Connecticut?
2: So there's a nonprofit organization in Connecticut. Mm-hmm. It's called Today I Matter. They've been all over D.C.
0: Nice.
2: They have life-size posters of individuals. There are thousands of them. Mm-hmm. He basically takes the picture, puts it on a huge cardboard poster-like, plants it in the grass. Mm-hmm. So as you're running, you are seeing hundreds of people, moms, dads, sisters, brothers, cousins, and their name is on it, where they're from, three words that describe them. It just brings it home.
0: Yeah.
2: And so we decided at the coalition to start our poster project.
0: Nice. Yep.
2: So we have a small group right now. I think there's about 10 or 12 posters. So if anyone wants to get their loved one on a poster, they can definitely go to our website and do that for nothing.
0: And what's the website?
2: PelhamCommunityCoalition.com.
1: .com, I believe.
0: .com?
2: Yeah. Okay. You can just Google it. It comes right up.
0: Nice. Are you looking for volunteers for that? How's that get funded?
1: The coalition pays for everything.
0: Okay, all right. And that's what the race pays for.
2: All you do is submit the picture. Your loved one will be there that day of the race. Mm-hmm. We also

0: use the posters for our candlelight vigil, which is in August, International Overdose Awareness Day.
1: Yep.
0: Usually close to the actual day or the day of. And we will have the posters there as well.
1: Nice.
0: It's just fantastic. Personally, I have lost my father, my brother, my grandfather, and my cousin. Drug addiction or suicide.
1: Yep.
0: So very dear to me. And having those posters, having them there when I run, I'm doing it for them, but I'm also doing it for me.
1: Yep. Yeah, absolutely. Yep. You know what, too, is, and I don't think a lot of people understand this, is when, so I used to do the overnight walk for AFSP, and at the very end, you come into the plaza, and they have all the luminaries of the people that you're walking for, and it's very nice. There's a picture on Facebook that I posted that my buddy Chris from Hidden Battles also took, and how moving it is, because you don't understand how many people, till you put a face to it, or there's some sort of symbolic measure to it, right?
0: Right.
1: But yeah, I mean, when you start to do these things, you start to see how big it is, and then to see how many people are there and how many people are affected by it. It's not overwhelming in the points like, oh my God, I can't do anything. It's overwhelming with this almost like an emotion, like a wave of emotion comes over you, because you're like, I know I'm not alone now.
0: Yeah.
1: Yeah, I'm hurting and I'm not alone, but this person is in the same boat and this person's in the same boat. And you start to feel that. And you also inspire the next person that you're out there and you're running for your grandfather and your father and your uncle, you know, my brother. And it inspires them, because they're like, they're getting through it. And if you know what, if I need somebody, I might be that person. You know, the person next to them might be that person. Mm-hmm. And if you walk... And I love these types of events because I tell people to walk. Like, you may be a good runner, but there's no reason to walk. Walk it. Talk to the person next to you.
2: Exactly.
1: Not to build bonds and communications.
2: Yes.
1: And I am not built for running, and I have to start training for a run. But I ruck because I like to talk to people. Mm-hmm. You know, because I can move at a pace where I can still talk and function and not pass out from breathing heavy. So that's one of the things that, I mean, and that's why I love rucking. But I mean, that's how I started Hidden Battles, was rucking. But we still do all these, you know, all these other races and everything. And we have people who run, but they don't want to run. They want to ruck, because that's for us where, you know, we're a beacon of conversation. Like, oh, what are they up to? And then we start talking about it.
2: You get to bond.
1: Exactly.
2: With the person.
1: Share stories.
0: Yes. So like when I go home to Enfield, Connecticut, and I do their race, I walk it. Because my family is there and they're all walking. And like you said, you're having conversations. Mm-hmm. I still have an uncle who's fighting it every day, the battle.
1: Yep.
0: Having a conversation with him, bonding with my aunt, bonding with my cousins who are also, you know this is in our family. We know we have to be careful with what we do and the decisions we make in our life. So we're having that connection during the walk. And then at the end of the walk, you see all those faces and you know why you're there. It's just so purposeful. But Jamie had the pleasure of joining my family and walking with them and hearing that discussion.
2: It was nice. It was nice. Even there was people that didn't walk. Those people that didn't run the race in Connecticut either, but they saw they had loved ones in the posters, mm-hmm. and you can see them pulling over on the side of the road mm-hmm. and coming to pay their respects. I was like, this is beautiful. This mm-hmm. is awesome. That's when I talked mm-hmm. to Joy, and I said, Joy, we got to do this in Pelham. Let's do it.
1: So we met a guy when we were out in Seattle. This guy was a monster. He had a big arm, like big red beard, and he had a sign that said free hugs. And that's how I know him. I'm still friends with his wife, Adrian, ex-wife, Adrian. And he literally stood there in the pouring rain with the sign that said free hugs, you know, and at 2 o'clock in the morning when you're just beat and you're soggy and everything else, and you would see that guy come around the corner, you're like, I gotta hug this guy. When you see the people on the sideline, that's just as moving as the people who are in the walk with you.
2: Yes.
1: You know, because they're there to cheer you on, which is showing you you're not alone. Mm-hmm. You know, in this dysfunctional family we all belong to now.
2: Yes.
1: And that's huge. So yeah, if you don't want to walk, you don't want to run, come out, cheer people on, bring your cowbell.
2: Yes.
1: You know, and show support. It's you know, it takes a community, realistically, and that's what we're trying to build here, right?
2: Yes.
1: So, I shared your website, PelhamCoalition.org, by the way. .org.
2: Org, not com.
1: .org.
2: Not com.
1: Yeah, nonprofits are
0: .orgs.
1: .org. So I did share that on the Facebook page right now. 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That's me. We are streaming live on WSMN.live and also on Hidden Valleys Facebook page. In the studio tonight, I have Jamie and Joy from the Pelham Community Coalition. We're talking about their race that's coming up later on this month, a couple weeks out now.
2: Yes, 31st, Sunday.
1: And I'm excited for it. It's going to be my first time rocking it. We just did another one in Harvard, which was the hardest mile for the bravest minds, which was cool. It was a 1 mile uphill, but we had to walk down, so it was both ways. But I think the more that they're popping up, I think, especially for the first responder community, because for so long, we weren't supposed to talk about it. You know, it was a sign of weakness or, yes, you know, vulnerability, or even to the point that it was like,
2: taboo. It's a taboo. Yeah,
1: yeah. Yeah. You had the plague and you were on Lonely Island by yourself. And I don't think that was exclusive to first responder land. You know, now we have, you know, you find out a family that somebody's got an opioid addiction and they're like, keep them at arm's length. And it's not that way anymore, because you see how many people are affected. Like you said, how many people are affected by it?
2: Yes.
1: You know, if you tune in on our Facebook page, let us know if you've been affected by mental health disorder or opioid addiction, because I'd like to know. Yeah, I think we'd all like to know, you know. So scholarships, the trailer, how many scholarships do you give out a year roughly?
0: So this year, I believe we're giving out 3.
1: Nice.
0: We had about seven or eight applicants.
1: Mm-hmm. Yeah.
0: So we're giving out 3. So that's good. And last year, I think we also gave out 3 scholarships.
2: Yeah, last year was like 3 or 4 or something like that.
0: Yeah.
1: Very cool. So we have generous listeners. How would they be able to donate? By going to the PelhamCoalition.org page?
0: Definitely. Yeah. Yes. Yep. Okay. Yes. It's a very easy process. They can donate. They can still sponsor. They can, this year we've like tripled our sponsorship, which has just been incredible.
1: That's awesome.
0: And very exciting. They can also access the poster project page if they want to do that, and get their loved one seen and remembered. That would be great.
1: Your site's done well, too. I'm looking at it. You have resource pages. You have numbers to call. Are you looking for volunteers day of to help you with the race?
0: I think we're
2: absolutely.
0: Pretty,
2: absolutely. We'll take whatever
0: always,
2: we can get.
0: Yeah, we can take whatever we can get. But we do have a slew of volunteers.
1: Mm-hmm. Yeah.
0: Some who volunteered last year who said, sign me up.
1: Nice.
0: The day it was over.
1: Yeah.
0: Sign me back up. They enjoyed it. And I think this year we have a little bit more. We have a DJ usually.
1: Nice.
0: Is it
1: DJ Ooch?
0: It's Dominic.
1: Have you seen him? Oh,
0: no.
1: He just did my son's neon party at the elementary school.
2: Oh, really?
1: This dude, someone's going to test him. He literally, the whole night, taught the kids how to dance. The whole night. Never stopped. I was like, No, it was great.
0: No,
1: sorry,
0: this
1: interrupt
0: is,
1: you.
0: This is a high school student, or now actually, I think he's in college.
2: Graduated, yeah.
0: Yeah, he graduated, Dominic, and he keeps coming back to us, which is fantastic.
1: That's great.
0: Nice job. There will be medals and awards in every age group for running, for walking, whatever. So that's always a plus. And we just started. They just opened up the line, the site for groups.
1: Okay.
0: So you can register as a group now.
1: Nice.
0: And there's going to be an award too, Vanessa and Lisa shared with me.
2: A lot of surprises for the biggest team or the biggest fundraiser.
0: I think there's an award out for the biggest team.
1: So we do it for our golf tournament. We have an award for the best team spirit. So if they dress up as something or whatever, we give an award for that.
0: Yes. Oh. I know she does. I know they do that in Enfield because I got dressed up. We were in our purple.
1: Nice.
0: I'm not sure if we're doing that for this one, but we're definitely doing an award for the largest team that signs up.
1: Okay.
0: So, and that's something that we just.
1: And you said you're still taking sponsors. Who are some of your sponsors? Because we always got to plug sponsors.
0: We got a lot.
1: Yeah.
0: Bellwether, mm-hmm. banking, mm-hmm. Amp It Up, electrical.
1: Yep.
0: And the Dunkin' Donuts in town.
2: A-Prime.
0: A-Prime.
1: Yeah. It's my Lebanese brother right there.
0: Oh,
1: yeah.
0: My God. Yeah. God bless them. Yeah.
2: Yes. The Pelham Relief Association.
1: Police Relief. Also. Yeah. Yeah.
0: The Hudson.
2: Hudson too. Yeah. Hudson Police as well, yes.
0: The Yard Metals.
1: Oh, I love that place.
0: Yes. Yard Metals. Yeah. Hannaford's always donates water and bananas and granola bars for us. Who else?
2: There's a few.
1: It's got to be IGA. It's got to be
0: so
1: in there.
0: So many.
1: Right?
2: Yeah.
0: So many. A couple of other businesses that I wasn't familiar with. But we're really excited to have them all join us that day. And they also get tickets to either run or walk in the race.
1: Yep.
0: So,
1: perfect.
0: That's going to be great.
1: That's cool. I think the Dunkin' Donuts. The people that own the Dunkin' Donuts in town own all three.
2: Yes.
0: Right? Cafu.
1: Yeah.
0: Yes. I don't know if I'm saying it right.
1: Yep.
0: Oh, the Scoop Shop.
1: Oh, yeah. So the Crotos.
2: Yes.
0: Yeah. Oh, yes.
1: Yeah.
0: And they will be there. Nice. They might even have a big team.
1: I'm going to say, Jay's probably got a big team. So he's actually my son's Little League coach. They're actually playing right now. Yeah.
2: No, he steps up anytime we need something. Oh, he steps up. Yeah.
1: I say in the past life, he had to do something really bad for him to be such a good guy now. Like, because his whole family's wicked. They're, oh my God.
0: His
1: they're such
0: son
1: great people.
0: Is following in his footsteps.
1: Which one? Don't say their name because they're minors. But I'll tell you, one of them, who's he's my son's age, that kid is going to probably instill world peace. He is the friendliest, smiliest, funniest kid I've ever met in my life. I'm watching baseball, cracking up. I'm like, just his mannerisms and the way he's just so innocent.
2: Yes.
1: In him, like I'm like, this kid's gonna just make people happy his whole life.
0: Yes.
1: You know,
0: I totally agree.
1: Great kids, yeah. Great family.
2: Great charisma too.
1: Yeah. Oh yeah.
2: Yeah.
1: I think, listen, you guys are it's gonna get bigger and bigger and bigger, and it's just because of the fact that, one, it's genuine, two, it's relatable, and Pelham, the community in Pelham is just so behind everything that happens there. We're excited because we have Hidden Battle stuff there now, which is awesome too. Father Carlos?
2: Yes.
0: Mm-hmm.
1: Great guy.
2: Yes.
1: We talked to him. We're going to be bringing our cooking program to the church.
2: He belongs to our coalition as
1: I know. Yeah. Mm-hmm. Good person to have on there.
2: Yes.
0: Yes.
1: Down to earth, real down to earth. And that's what you need. You need non-egotistical people who really are there for the mission, not to boost themselves up. Because they just miss that. We've had that. And it's just aches and pains of growing, you know. Mm-hmm. So what's the deadline for sponsorships? Do you have one?
0: I am not sure. We're still taking
1: them.
0: Did you
1: not come prepared?
0: Well, because there was a deadline last Friday. Now I think they're giving us a few more days because people are being very last minute.
1: And it depends on how good your printer is.
0: Yeah. But they have to get the t-shirts done.
1: Yes.
0: So they need time to do that. So if you're even considering joining the race, do it now. Do it today.
1: Yep.
0: Don't wait.
1: I'll register our team tonight because I know that we've talked and we were going to bring, we're probably bringing close to 10 to our team. I don't think we'll be the biggest, but we'll definitely be the, I'm going to say we're going to be the funnest. Because we have some bat-ass crazy people on my team. We're a good time. So
2: for the t-shirts, I saw an email that the latest that we're going to take was for tomorrow.
1: Okay.
2: For the t-shirts.
1: Yeah, we have our own, so tomorrow, that's no biggie with us.
0: If you bring your own, that's cool. You know what I mean? You can dress up and have fun with them.
1: You know what, too, is this. If you have a big team, I think that you should honestly print your own shirts so more money goes back into the coalition. Mm. And a lot of people don't. And they see that and they go, oh, all right, we get free shirts and we get this. You're technically not really getting free shirts. The money that you're donating is actually, some of that money is actually paying for these shirts.
0: Right.
1: And I think that a lot of the time, people don't understand that and they think, oh, I'm getting like 20 free bibs. Bibs are free. realistically, you're paying for, what is it, like a dollar something a bib, you know, yes. and then to have millennial, whoever's doing your race for them. Mm-hmm. Like, that's peanuts. But when it comes to swag and it comes to, you know, cups and shirts and everything else, that actually takes away from the money that can be put into the program. Mm-hmm. So when we donate and we sponsor and stuff like that, we're like, no, we have our own. Like, keep it, put it into the program. Because running a nonprofit, we see where the money goes.
2: Yes.
1: You know, and it's just better to have the money, you know, because that money could be another scholarship, mm-hmm. you know, and the impact's going to be bigger for a shirt that you're going to probably wear once or twice and then right. garden in it.
2: Yes.
1: You know, right. have your own shirts that you're going to wear to the next event and the right. next event. And that's just me lecturing you.
0: Yeah.
1: You know.
0: No.
2: You hit it on the nail.
1: Yeah, I lecture on occasion. I actually shared the link on our Facebook page. So
2: thank you.
1: It's there on there. So if this gets bigger and bigger, do you guys have any more pipe dreams? Do you have, like, we have one trailer now, we're doing scholarships. What other programs? You said, you know, speaking engagements, bringing in national speakers and stuff. What other programs would you love? Like, what would be your like, this is my pipe dream. I would love to have this if we could afford it. What would it be?
2: I don't know.
0: Well,
1: I probably should have sent you this now.
0: There is something that I'd like to see happen, but I'm really close to retirement. Once mm-hmm. I hit there, my family already knows. My days are going to be spent with the coalition.
1: Yeah.
0: But
1: careful what you ask for.
0: My dream is to connect with the high school kids.
1: Yep.
0: And start forming their own coalition as part of our coalition.
1: That'd be amazing. Because the DARE program is gone, right?
2: The DARE program, but they don't teach DARE anymore. It's called LEAD now.
1: Okay,
2: so,
1: all right.
2: So, but it's like DARE. It's just the name.
1: Just rebranding?
2: Name is different, but they still do teach it for the 5th and 7th grade, yes.
1: I think, but when you get kids involved in it and you have a peer setting and you get the right kids to be mentors, public speaking, bring that initiative into the school. You're right. It's you know what? I'm going to listen to that guy before I listen to that old dude because he doesn't know what we're going through, even though I was your age at one time. And that's, you know, we all have kids we know. Mm-hmm. We don't know anything. But that's actually a great idea. That would be absolutely amazing.
0: Yeah. A couple of years ago, right before the pandemic, the coalition did a sticker shock event. Mm-hmm. The entire state of New Hampshire was doing the sticker shock event. And it happens in April. And we were able to go, we took some kids and we went into liquor stores. We mm-hmm. went into grocery stores and we placed stickers about underage drinking and not to buy for people under 21. And it was so well received in our community. And it was so empowering to see those kids really talk it up.
1: Mm-hmm.
0: With the adults, like, people would come into the store and they'd say, what are you guys doing? And they ran the show. And
1: nice.
0: It was so powerful. Mm-hmm. And I think it meant a lot to them. Mm-hmm. Even to this day, my kids are older now, but they'll mention, I remember Mom took us to a liquor store.
1: Yeah.
0: But for good reason.
1: But you got to keep listening because there's more to the story. Yeah, instead of just, Remember, I was 13, Mom brought me to liquor store.
0: Yeah.
1: Where'd that go?
0: It was all for good.
1: Yeah.
0: So that's a dream.
1: Yeah.
0: I'd like to see something. And I know the town of Raymond has a Raymond Youth Coalition.
1: Yeah.
0: So they do a lot. So I'm kind of curious to take a peek and see what I can do.
1: Yeah. No, I think it's good. How many years you got left?
2: I've got probably 2 more years left.
1: Yeah.
2: Okay. But what I would like to see is at least, you know, if we end up growing and we get that momentum that we started, I would like to see like a center or something in Pelham where we can provide for young kids.
1: The youth center?
2: Yeah. Youth center. Mm-hmm. Just like Nashville has like the PAL program. Yeah. Manchester has the PAL program. Mm-hmm. Something like that where it could be sponsored by the Pelham Community Coalition.
1: Yep.
2: And we can keep the kids active, motivated in sports, doing something so they don't get into trouble.
1: There's absolutely a need for that too, because if you ever gone in the library right after school, there's like 50 kids running amok in there. And it's a great place for them.
2: Yes.
1: But yeah, I mean, every place should have a community center for kids to at least get there. Well, there's two ways of looking at it. You think of it as a law enforcement background, as I know where they are, you know, and when we know where they are, it tend to stay out of trouble. Two, it's a safe place for them to be, especially in this day and age where craziness is everywhere, but yeah. craziness has always been there, except for now the fact is now we live in real life, and I'm not saying like REA life, we live in REE life, right? Real life. Like mm-hmm. everything is on the internet. We all these kids are doing things that they see on the internet, and when you start to take them away from that and you start to let them go to a community center, learn basketball, learn, you know, coding, learn something else, it's going to get them away from the not so honest yes. upbringing stuff. So yeah, community centers, that's a great idea too.
0: I think that was the one thing that attracted my husband and I to Pelham, though, mm-hmm. was how close everything was mm-hmm. in the center of town. My kids were the ones that went to the library after school. They did the theater, which is in the town hall. Everything was so close, and I just felt like my son did flag football.
1: Yep.
0: Such an incredible
1: organization. It's a great community. Yeah.
0: It's a great community to raise kids and keep them busy. And I feel like that it was just the right place for us.
1: It's funny because when we moved out of the city and we moved up to Pelham, that's how it was with us. We like cute community. And then we were worried because the school system didn't have the best rating at the time we moved up, but it's changed so much. Thank God. But it is like a tight community. Like my son's into sports now and he's meeting little friends and everything else. And it's like, oh, whose team are you on now? And he's like, oh, this kid's team. And I'm like, well, we've known that kid for 4 years now, you know? So it is a great little bedroom community, you know? It's just like living in the city, only neighborhood kids, you know? So it's nice that everything is right in the center. Every program's affordable, which I think is fantastic too. You got my mind thinking about that center, though. I'm thinking, where are we putting this center? And I say we.
2: But that,
1: I'm
2: like, where are we putting this center? That'd be awesome.
0: Yeah. That would be.
1: And there's tons of grants for stuff like that, yes. too. But where are you going to put it? I say get rid of the Historical Society. Take that building over. Sorry, Andrea.
0: Oh, no.
1: Sorry, Andrea.
0: No, they just revamped it. You can't do that.
1: But nobody knows yet. So it's all right. Nobody's going to feel he's not going to be hurt that bad if we do. You know? No, make it.
0: No.
2: We got the movie theater. You know?
1: Oh, Chunkies. Chunkies would be awesome.
0: Yeah. Take
1: Listen, I looked at Chunkies for Hidden Battles, yes. but I can't afford that. I don't even know what I would do. I would roller skate in there, you know. Well, yeah,
0: it would
1: no.
0: be amazing.
1: It would be a good spot. Rite Aid.
2: Yes.
1: The old Rite Aid spot would be a great spot, too. Yeah. Drive through.
2: Sky's everything. The limit.
1: I know. It is. It's just money talks. Yeah. And that's dreams. Dreams are made and broken that way. I think it's great. So, listen, check out PelhamCoalition.org. On Facebook, it is the Pelham Community Coalition. I tagged it to the page. Their event is coming up. It's on May 31st. It's the Outrun Addiction 5K in Pelham. Still time to register. If you can't find it, Google it. On Facebook, just write in Outrun Addiction 5K. It'll actually come up. And I actually tagged it in the conversation here. So there's no excuse except for not doing it. But you don't have to run. You don't have to walk. Just come down, support the cause. Get down there, cheer some people on, make some signs. I find the funny signs are the things that motivate me the most. Like, you look at the Boston Marathon, and some of the signs are just hysterical. So, you know, it just boosts the morale. And especially with things like this, people get emotional, you know. So,
2: come check out our trailer.
1: Yeah, come check out the trailer. It should be done. If it's not, we'll get you some, like, IKEA cardboard stuff. We'll put it in there. Put stickies on it, like Post-its. Drugs here. No, I think it'll be done. And if not, give
2: me a
1: call.
2: It will be done.
1: Give me a call. I'll help.
2: It will be done.
1: Because after this Sunday, which is going to be, this Saturday, which is our 22 for the 22, it's one of our biggest events. Next week, I'm not doing anything. So you need help, let me know.
2: Thank you.
0: Thank you.
1: Get my mind out of it. So we still got like 5 minutes. You want to say hi to anybody while you're here? Say hi to your husband. He might be listening.
0: James. Hello.
1: Yeah.
0: He works at Nashua Transit Authority.
1: Nice. We see his stuff go by all day long. Thanks, because James fixes it and keeps it on the road. Jamie, 2 more years in law enforcement. Good for you.
2: 2 more years. And that's because they added it to my retirement.
1: I know. You would have been done by now.
2: I would have been done.
1: Yeah.
2: September would have been done.
1: Yeah.
0: He can't go anywhere.
1: No, well, he can leave that and just stay. You know, I mean, I like when I retired, I was like, yeah, I'm going to live and I'm going to be relaxed and everything else. And, you know, start a nonprofit. It'll be fun. And then you live it now. So I work harder now than I did when I was getting paid by a municipality, which I think is weird.
2: But it feels good because you're giving back.
1: Yeah, you know? It's on my terms now.
2: Yeah,
1: there's giving back. No admin I'm worrying about. I got my wife I worry about, but and Matt K, I worry about him too. You know, my other Matt admin. But no, I thank you so much for coming. I appreciate it. Even short notice, two week notice was good. Yeah,
2: appreciate it.
0: Thank you.
1: So yeah, but no, definitely keep us involved tonight. I'll try to register our team, Hidden Battles team. If you want to be on the team, we've been promoting it for a couple weeks now. The Foot Soldiers are looking for team members, so check it out. It is the Outrun Addiction 5K in Pelham, New Hampshire, Meeting House Way on May 31st. And it's not even a first thing in the morning one, is it?
0: No, the race starts at 9. You kind of want to be there between 8 and 8:30 mm-hmm. to yep. register and get yourself situated. Mm-hmm. Yep. There'll be, you know, the DJ, music. We are going to have a warm-up event before which is going to be put on by Orange Theory out of Salem.
1: Are they going to make us do his calisthenics and stuff?
0: Oh, yes. Going to get
1: our bodies
0: moving.
1: Have you seen these guys? They're all ripped. Like, there's no body fat and injuries there. Oh, young dudes and chicks. No way.
2: We don't want them to get hurt.
0: Well, I'll have you know, one of the coaches is bringing her entire family to do the race
1: with
0: us.
1: So she's going to show off first?
0: Oh, she's going to get us warmed up and ready
1: to
0: go.
1: Look how flexible I am. Yeah. And then here I am throwing my back out, just tying my shoes.
2: We'll have the fire department on standby.
1: Yeah, exactly.
0: Yes,
1: bring that stretcher over here.
0: We will.
1: No, it's good. So we have Orange Theory is going to be kicking it off, warming us up.
0: Yeah.
1: Some stretching, probably some jumping jacks and stuff, which I think they're going to do that so they can come in first. You know, wear us out first.
0: We usually do a few speeches beforehand, but
1: perfect.
0: They're really brief. They're really brief. We take a moment.
1: Mm-hmm. Yep.
0: And
1: Food available?
0: Yep.
1: Live music?
0: There will be some food after the race, some bananas, granola bars. There might be a food truck. I ain't seeing anything.
1: Yep.
0: And then the poster project. The posters will be up.
1: Mm-hmm.
0: Yeah. So, and fingers crossed, that trailer's going to be sitting there.
1: That'll be awesome. So, where exactly, like landmarks, where is this race starting? Where is it ending?
0: So it starts right at the Rotary at Meeting House Way, and it will finish there.
1: Mm-hmm.
0: So you'll
1: and Meeting House Way is the little archway that goes from the town hall to the library and come out by the fire station. All right, for people who aren't familiar with Meeting House Lane, I just know it as town hall.
0: Well, it's right across the street from that church.
1: Okay. Yep.
0: Yeah.
1: Okay.
2: That's where they're going to have the awning with the timer.
1: Yep.
2: They take off from there, and then when they cross, they're going to cross.
1: So where's the route go? Does it go down by the high school or Nashua Road?
0: Yes,
2: Nashua Road.
1: Okay.
2: So it goes up Wyndham Road, it goes up by Brookview, it goes all over that way, and it comes back down to Nashua Road before it gets back to Meeting House.
1: It's not sounding appealing. No, I'm kidding.
0: Doable.
1: Oh, no, it is.
0: It's actually the same course.
1: It's not that hilly.
2: No, it's not that hilly.
0: It's actually the same course that they use for Old Home Day.
1: Oh, okay. All right.
0: So.
1: Excellent. And all ages?
2: Yes. All ages. Last year, we had a couple that did it in wheelchairs as well.
1: Oh, sweet.
2: It's whoever wants to do it. Yeah. It's open for
1: dog friendly?
2: Yes.
1: Okay.
2: Yes.
1: Perfect. All right. Well, that's cool. All right. Well, thanks, Jamie. Thanks, Joy.
2: Thank you, Scott.
1: 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We'll be coming back. Thanks to our sponsors. 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
1: USA Radio News, I'm Anthony Lucero. President Trump says the ceasefire with Iran is on life support after rejecting Tehran's latest peace proposal as garbage, despite officials saying the plan included concessions on Iran's nuclear program.
2: Right now, after reading that piece of garbage they sent us, I didn't even finish reading it. They said, I'm going to waste my time.